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2: And we do thank you for joining us on Crosstalk today. Friends, it should come as no surprise to you that world tensions are running high over what's happening in the Middle East. I mean, earlier this week, Vice President Vance was engaged in talks to work out this agreement with Iran. Present at these talks were representatives of the United States and Iran, but also Qatar and Pakistan. Now, Pakistan is an Islamic republic. It is the fifth most populous country in the world with approximately 260 million people. They're seeking to transform this region through this agreement, yet Islam has no tolerance for Christianity, and Christians are often targeted for their faith, even if it means bringing false charges and allegations against them. Our guest today on Crosstalk is from Pakistan. He's here to open our eyes to what's happening in this region and to share how this upheaval with Iran is impacting the nation, but also looking at Pakistan and the blasphemy laws are targeting Christianity and the vital need to get out the gospel to a spiritually needy people. Joining me in studio today, we have Pastor Shahid Kaleem, founder and chairman of Christian Literature and Translation Ministry in Pakistan. He's been engaged in Bible tract and Bible distribution ministry in that nation of Pakistan. Pastor Shahid, thank you for joining us today on Crosstalk.
3: It is indeed a great pleasure to be a part of the Crosstalk again, and thank you for having me again. Also, I thank all of the listeners and the people supported us time to time.
2: Pastor Shahid, it's a very hot topic right now, but we'd like you to comment on what's going on with Iran, the negotiations to bring peace and stability to Israel, to the Middle East, really peace to the world. But give us your understanding of things, because I understand the hate against Christians, even in Pakistan, is heightening as a result. So give us your perspective of what's going on with Iran at this time.
3: I don't know much about political matters, but I know Pakistan government is very much involved in holding the talks between U.S. and Iran. Iran always tried to play games behind the dialogues. They are rehabilitating themselves. They always lie. Even a couple of years back, they fired missiles in some Pakistani areas, and Pakistan Air Force responded harder to them. And they always try to give hard time to its neighbors. In regard of Iran as atomic power, oh, that would be a catastrophic disaster for the whole world. In my view, USA government did right thing to attack Iran. Otherwise, they were very close to make nuclear bomb, and then the whole world would be in trouble.
2: Yeah.
3: I think United States should be very careful while dealing with the Iranian regime. The people of Iran are very good people, but this Iranian regime is evil. We are praying for the Vice President J.D. Vance and President Trump for the divine guidance.
2: Yeah, and that guidance is so very important in this. Now, there are Muslims in Iran, there are Muslims in Pakistan. Is it the same type of Muslim?
3: They have a big difference between, in Pakistan, majority of Muslims are Sunni Muslim, and in Iran, majority is Shia Muslim. So they always fight with each other. But, sometimes they are Muslim Brotherhood, and that's why they are one on one page when they see that Christianity is growing. But the bad thing is what is happening in Pakistan is that Shia people were considered close to the Christians. They were very good with the Christian, but after this war,
2: like kind and friendly toward them?
3: Oh, yes, friendly to them. But there is a wave of hatred and violence and discrimination increased after this war situation. Especially Shia Muslims were considered more moderate than Sunni come up with their new face in front of Christians. You know, Iran is a Shia Muslim country, and the heart of every Shia is with Iran. And on the contrary, every Christian's heart is with USA and is with Israel. Even though a Christian does not express their feeling with any Muslim, but they know every Christian have their heart with them. I still receiving calls from Pakistan to offer our men fired from their job last week with no reason. One was teacher in a private school and other was working in a textile mill. And these both belongs to all the Shias.
2: I find this just very interesting, but both Shia and Sunni follow the teachings of the Quran, correct?
3: Oh, yes.
2: Okay.
3: Yeah.
2: And both of them talk about the infidel being Christians and Jews.
3: Oh, yes. Mm-hmm. And, some Sunni and Shia both attacked on Christian families and brutally wounded their children, men and even women's. Five Christian men killed in the last 2 months attacked by the Muslim men. So the wave of violence and hatred escalating again. Like a couple of years back, they attacked and burned down 300 homes and 35 churches. But the more disturbing is a case of 11-year-old Christian girl case ruling is in these days.
2: Yeah, and I'd like you to tell us about this. This is a very troubling court ruling out of Pakistan, where a Pakistan court is really upholding the forced marriage of this young girl with the Muslim man is like 30 years old, and her family indicates that she was abducted, she was forcibly converted. Many refer to this as, I believe it's called Maria's case. Tell us more about this situation, if you would.
3: Oh, yeah, the court ruling amazed everyone, even to the Muslims. The future of a young Christian girl has taken a heartbreaking turn after a court decision allowed her to remain with the man her family said had abducted and forcibly converted her, raising deep concerns among Pakistan's Christian community. Her name is Maria Shahbaz. She was taken from her home in July. Her family said she was kidnapped, forced to convert to Islam, and married against her will. For months, her parents fought to bring her back, but the court's decision has shattered their hope. On March 25, Pakistan Federal Constitutional Court declared that Maria of mature age and can legally remain with the man her family accuses of abducting her. The court validated her conversion and ruled that the marriage is governed by Islamic law. According to the Islamic law, Muslim men are permitted to marry women from people of the book, including Christians, and use this as a basis to uphold the marriage. Maria's father presented some documents in the court that she is just 11 year old, but the court is not hearing him, and they made a decision. And Maria's father Shahbaz Masih, with the decision, feel like losing her daughter. We can understand what would be the

0: situation of a father when he was losing his daughter all over again. And Brother Jim, you, me, and all the parents can understand that pain, sadness, grief, and heartbreaking and helplessness, what he was feeling in the court.
1: You know, this is amazing because he is more than twice her age and, as the family said, abducted her and forcing this marriage in essence, I believe, then to force her conversion as well to Islam. Is that correct?
0: Oh, yes. He was telling to the court she was 11 years at the time and presented documents to prove it. Judges deemed the records unreliable, saying her appearance suggested she was older. The court stated that in Islam, conversion requires only a declaration of faith, not a formal ceremony. Mm-hmm. Maria's conversion was therefore accepted as genuine. But many are asking, can a child taken from her home and kept away from her family truly make such a choice freely? Christian leaders and rights group have said this case reflects a broader pattern in Pakistan, with minority girls allegedly abducted, pressured to convert and married to a Muslim man. These girls are often isolated and afraid. A rights advocate said, when they speak in court, we cannot assume they are speaking without fear. Some people in U.S. have a question in their minds. Is Islam marriages, is child marriage legal in Pakistan? Child marriage, even though child marriage is a crime under Pakistani law, court still validates such marriages, creating a loophole that allows abusers to avoid accountability. The ruling has drawn strong condemnation, and Christian people still protesting on different forums against this ruling.
1: Now, is her voice heard in court, or is she able to speak, or is she so intimidated that she would be forced to speak in on behalf of the one who abducted her?
0: Oh, yeah, but she is even not allowed to meet with her parents. They are not allowing to meet her advocate, his lawyer, but they are just presenting the written documents from her side, and they are just taking this plea that she could be in danger if they will present her in the court. So the advocate groups warn it could lead to more cases like Maria, letting a vulnerable girl be legally bound to their alleged captors. They call for urgent reforms, laws voiding child marriages, stronger minority protection, and fair investigation into forced conversion claims. For now, Maria remains with the man accused of taking her. And this story, her story, has become a symbol for many Pakistani Christians of fear, helplessness, and distrust in a justice system that believe fails them.
1: Kidnap, abduction, pedophilia is all part of this as well.
0: Yeah, amid pain and uncertainty, many continue to pray for Maria's safety, for truth, and for justice.
1: Can this go to a higher court?
0: Yes, this case is now in the higher court.
1: Wow. Friends, we're going to take a quick break here, but imagine your young girl being abducted from your home, forced into marriage, and the court upholding that situation, a man more than twice her age, but abducting her and bringing her into the ways of Islam. Friends, much more is happening in Pakistan. Our guest is right now in the States, and he's going to share with us about some matters going around, even in Chicago, where he recently met with some Muslim men in Chicago. And we'll also tell you about the great need in Pakistan as well. Back in a minute, you're listening to Crosstalk on the VCY America Network.
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0: with the Institute for Creation Research. Dr. Morris, over the years, we've read a lot from science about amber. Has DNA ever been recovered from it?
1: Chris, there are fragments of DNA found in amber, but it's well known that DNA decomposes in such a short period of time that even in thousands of years, you'd not expect to find much DNA left. But now an even more remarkable thing has been found that has thrown evolution into a tizzy. Entombed within the bodies of insects fossilized in amber are ancient bacteria which scientists have been able to revive. They've actually come back to life. Over 3,500 types of microorganisms have been rejuvenated. Chris, how can this be? This amber is thought to be millions and millions of years old, but how could things still be alive after all that time? Chris, I think it's the evolutionary story and the story of millions of years which is wrong. The back to Genesis view makes a whole lot more sense.
0: Thanks for tuning in to Back to Genesis. This is Crosstalk on VCY America. Pastor Shahid Kaleem is with us, founder and chairman of Christian Literature and Translation Ministry in Pakistan, and telling us about the current situation. I mean, how troubling to see the court rule on behalf of the perpetrator, the one who abducted this young girl and took her, forced her into marriage, just a young gal, and the court upholding this whole process. I mean, it is outrageous what's taking place. And the fear is, if this is allowed to stand, how many more young girls are going to be placed at risk as a result? Pastor Shahid Kaleem is with us here today, and this is just one example of persecution that is taking place in Pakistan at this time. And I know that just help us understand the current situation as it relates to the persecution and how the church is dealing with this.
2: Oh, yeah, there is many more persecution because of time limits. I want just to say, listen, all who you throwing grenades in our chapels and killing our people with suicide bombing in the churches, those who shooting Christians for not leaving their faith, kidnapping our girls and burning our homes and churches, listen to the word of God about his people. The Lord of hosts says in the book of Zechariah that for he who touches you touches the apple of his eyes. So listen, these frequent hardships and persecution are nothing in compares with the comfort, eternal reward, and living hope that Jesus promises, and the assurance that no amount of suffering can separate Christian from God's love. And all the forces trying to ban the Bible and asking who the Christians are, I want to tell you that who we are. We are the light of the world. We are the city on a hill. We are the people of the world. We are salt and light. We are the disciples, the witnesses, the followers of Christ. We are evangelists, pastors, and teachers. We are children of the cross, the fruit of the empty tomb, and product of the upper room. We are the redeemed of the Lord. We are the sheep of his pasture. We are forgiven. We are free and we are favored. We are called and chosen. We are worshipers. We are world changers and history makers. And beyond that, we are not Google. We are not Microsoft. We are not Ford. And we are not even Starbucks. We are the church of Jesus Christ. And the gates of hell shall not prevail against us. Amen. These persecutions are nothing for us because our heroes in the Bible faces persecution. It's not new for us. For biblical example, Joseph went through the pit to get to the palace. The Israelites went through the desert to get to the promised land. The Hebrew boys went through the fire to get to the king's court. Jesus went through Gethsemane to get to the cross. So, you and I can be here today. I ask you, did Joseph stay in the pit? Did the Israelites stay in the desert? Did the Hebrew boys stay in the furnace? Did Jesus stay in the tomb? Not at all. Not at all. That's the great news for us.
0: Amen. Amen. Friends, you're listening to Crosstalk. Pastor Shahid Kaleem is from Pakistan in the States right now for a time, soon heading back. And you, in the not-too-distant future, as I mentioned, going back to Pakistan, but you had occasion to speak to about 35

0: 5 for 40 men in Chicago, Muslim men. Tell us about it.
1: Yeah, when I came here, my flight was to Chicago, and one of my Muslim friend, when he came to know that I am here in Chicago, he called me and said that today is a birthday party at his home. I said, okay. And he said, I will come to pick you up in the evening. I said, fine. When we arrived at his house, there were around 35 to 40 other Muslim men were sitting in the garage. You know, among Muslims, men's arrangements separated from the women's. So as I entered, I heard they were talking against Israel because of the war. I was hearing quietly, and then suddenly they shifted the conversation from Jews to Christianity. Then my friend intervened and said, I want to introduce my friend. His name is Shahid Kaleem, and he came from Pakistan on a short visit. He is a good friend of mine, and he belongs to Christian community. After knowing about me, they tried to shift the conversation to other topics. But I said, oh, it's fine. You know, I came from Pakistan, and we are used to this type of conversation, so keep on. Then a man arose and said, why not you accept Islam? I said, of course I will, but I have a question first. I will draw a picture of my leader whom I am following with his unique qualities and attributes. And after me, you make a picture of your leader with some unique qualities. He quickly said, our leader has so many. If we start now, the whole night is not enough. I said, I just need a few, not so many. Then I start was foretold in old scriptures, and even Prophet Isaiah, more than 700 years, predicted that a virgin will conceive and bear a child. And Muslim and Christian both agree that Jesus was born without a father. So his birth is unique. And when he born, there was excitement everywhere, both the heavens and both in the heavens and on the earth. Angels are coming to the Mary and to the Joseph and to shepherd, and a group of angels appear praising in heaven. And all this only happens on my leader's birth, and it's a unique attribute in itself. And when Jesus was 12 years old, he was in the temple, and there were many Jewish scholars were amazed by him and asking, whose child is this? Asking so much question, amazing question, we don't have the answers. So his childhood is also unique. To make this shorter story for you people because of this time, I told them that his teachings are unique, his miracles are unique, his death is unique, his rising from the dead is unique, his going to heaven alive is unique, and his promises are unique. He said, I have many mansions in my father's home, and I go and prepare a place for you, so where I am, you will be with me. Then I asked, could you please tell me some unique qualities of your leader? A man arose and said, why not? There are unnumbered. I said, I just need to know the few ones. He said, even before the prophethood, people call him trustworthy. I said, well, it's good to be a trustworthy, but it's not a unique thing. There are thousands of people we can call trustworthy. In Pakistan, one of our highest courts, Supreme Court, gave this title to one of our prime minister, and he is now in jail. Tell me something unique, sir. Then he said, he was mercy to humanity. I said, I can't believe that. He fought 84 wars, lot of bloodshed on his hand, specifically when they killed the Banu Qurayza, a Jewish tribe living in Medina. When they were beheading the men of this tribe, your leader was there. And it is written

0: in your sources that they started beheading people in the morning, and it was dark and still beheading people. Then I told them, I can tell you a person to whom we can call mercy to humanity. Then I started the story of the woman caught in adultery.
1: Hmm.
0: When she brought to Jesus, her death was imminent, a very painful death with stones, a brutal death. But when Jesus changed the circumstances immediately. He changed death into life, not only physically, but even spiritually. That man who saved life from death, we can call mercy to humanity, not the Muhammad. Then I asked, tell me something unique. And then another person rose and said, it's time to cut the cake. Before leaving that place, I told them the supremacy of the Bible to remove the misconception in their mind that Bible is changed. Then I told them, might be in the next session, I little bit tell you what the Bible.
1: Well, let's talk about the supremacy. Yeah, yeah, the supremacy of the Bible. Let's get into it.
0: Okay. I told them the Bible is the living word of the living God,
1: mm-hmm.
0: who created the universe by his word and sustain it by the power of his word.
1: Yeah.
0: The one whom he has exalted above all his names, the Bible is more pure than refined silver. It is more precious than gold, even than the finest gold. It is the truth. Indeed, it is the standard of truth. It is the seed that when sown never remains without fruit. It is the spiritual food for human souls, sweeter than honey. It is the mirror in which we can see our true reflection. It is like hammer that shatters stubborn hearts, thoughts and imaginations. It is sharper than any two-edged sword, mm-hmm. piercing even to the division of souls and spirits and of joints and marrow. It is the fire that consumes unrighteousness and purifies and strengthens faith. It is a lamp for our feet and a light for our path.
1: Mm-hmm.
0: It is the eternal rule of life given by God to humanity. Every scripture in the Bible is inspired by God and is useful for teaching, rebuking, correcting, and training in righteousness. No prophecy or message of the Bible comes from anyone's personal interpretations or authority, nor wasn't produced by human desire. Rather, people spoke and wrote from God as they were moved by the Holy Spirit.
1: Mm-hmm.
0: God spoke at different times and in various ways through the prophets and later through the apostles over a period of approximately 1500 years across three continents, Africa, Asia, and Europe. From the prophet Moses to the apostle John, God chose about 40 people to write the books of the Bible. Among these people were shepherds, priests, scholars, musicians, farmers, kings, government officials, teachers, physicians, and fishermen. Their times, circumstances, and locations were different. Yet the fact that is that all the books of the Bible contains the same central message and have no internal contradiction or disagreements demonstrate that the Bible is the masterpiece of the one true God. Thousands of prophecies in the Bible have been fulfilled word by word throughout history, and this process continues even today.
1: Amen. The Bible is supreme. Friends, we're going to take a quick break. When we come back, we're going to learn more about Brother Shahid's ministry in Pakistan, and trust that you'll stay tuned here on Crosstalk. This is Crosstalk coming your way from the VCY America Network.
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0: Civil War, and in other national events, leaders in our country called the nation to prayer. 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
1: 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Pastor Shahid Khalim with us today, founder and chairman of Christian Literature and Translation Ministry in Pakistan. And wow, what an amazing testimony of what happened in Chicago and all the Muslims peppering him and showing the uniqueness of Jesus Christ who came, and also the how the Bible is supreme. Brother, I know that you've got so much more to share with us today, but I'd like you to just tell us about your ministry work that you have going on in Pakistan itself.
2: Oh, yes, I will present a very short version here because of the time. So, in obedience to the commandment of the Lord, we are working in harsh circumstances in Islamic State of Pakistan. I'm glad after the trial and tribulation, blessing came from God. And it is written, where sin abounds, grace abounds much more. So, despite of the hardship, political tensions, and instability, bomb blasting, even there is a high rate of persecution, extremism, discrimination, and difficult circumstances. We thank God that the way to preach the gospel still exists in Pakistan.
1: Amen.
2: You know the part of the world where we are living, majority of people believes in different gods and people by any means and preach the gospel of our Lord Jesus Christ throughout Pakistan until all have heard. We are able to reach village after village the everlasting gospel of Jesus Christ to the straying souls. We are sharing the love of our Lord Jesus and reaching souls with the gospel tracts, Gospel of John, New Testament, and the Bibles. The distribution of the gospel of Lord is pleasing as well as effectual in transforming the lives of people. We have distributed millions of tracts to the cities of all four provinces of deep villages, unreached, and tribal areas of Pakistan. We are highly thankful to our Lord Jesus Christ, who is guiding and using us. During our outreach missions, we found that millions of men, women, and children across Pakistan have never heard the gospel yet. In fact, they don't even know the name of Jesus and have never seen a Bible or any biblical literature. It is seen that simple gospel tract in their native language had changed the eternal destiny of many. And people in Pakistan receive these tracts eagerly because they consider the New Testament is a holy book from God given to Prophet Isa, Jesus Christ. The impact of distribution of gospel literature and Bibles is very appreciating because people have started going to churches. They make their habits to read the Bible on daily basis. Many Mormon came back home, and thousands of Catholic, Hindu, Muslims, and other communities are coming to the true gospel by distributing gospel Bibles and gospel literature. People are believing that Jesus is the only savior of mankind. God has his people in every nation, as it is written in the book of Revelation, chapter 7, verse 9. After this, I beheld, and lo, a great multitude, which no man could number, of all nations and kindred and people and tongues, stood before the throne and before the Lamb, clothed with white robes and palms in their hand. And God has his people in Pakistan. We are blessed by God's grace that he is granting us a wisdom in difficult circumstances to serve his people in Pakistan. We are getting good results and response of the people, especially young people, are coming toward God.
1: Amen. Amen. And do you have the materials that you need? Do you have the resources needed for the Bibles, for the gospel tracts?
2: Oh, yes. We need now 5,000 Urdu Bibles and 2,000 at urgent basis.
1: Mm-hmm.
2: We need the Bibles for this outreach mission because many college graduates in the summer vacation are going to join us in this mission work, in outreach mission work. So we are in need of the Bibles at this time, yes.
1: And how do you obtain these? Are they printed in Pakistan? Or
2: yes, they print in Pakistan. We can buy from there, from the Bible stores. They are available, and the Bible Society, they give us 50% discount on every Bible. So that money we use in distribution purposes.
1: Great. And about how much does it cost for a Bible?
2: One Bible cost is $6.50.
1: Okay. Yeah. And these, again, are printed in Urdu.
2: Yes.
1: So that is a language that is able to be read and understood.
2: Yes. Urdu is the main language of Pakistan. Everybody can understand the main language. So I also want to share a testimony of, if the time allows.
1: Sure.
2: To me. This is a story of a 26-year-old Muslim girl who was trying to convert a Christian teacher in the school. But after debating and research, she found Jesus. Her name is Aisha. She says, "I belong to a very fundamental Islamic family. My father is an Islamic teacher at whom I always thought that Christians are infidels and untouchable people. When I joined the school as a teacher in November, I saw there in a school a Christian teacher. I always tried to give her trouble, and my discrimination was very high with her. I told my father about her, and my father gave me an idea to try to convert her to Islam. I thought that Allah want me to do that. So, despite all the discrimination and hatred, I start talking a little bit without shaking a hand with her because it was in my mind that she is unclean and untouchable. One day in December, I saw her sitting in the library and reading something. I went to her and asked, "What are you reading?" She replied, "It is free." I asked, "What is free?" She said, "Salvation. It's a tract name." I told her that, you know, that salvation is only in Quran. And only Islam gives so many rights to the women's, but Christianity does not. She smiled at me. I immediately became furious at her and said, "I can prove that Islam gives the rights to the women's from any other religion in the world. I will prove you, and you will prove me from the Bible." When I went back to my home, I talked to my father and asked him, "Tell me all the rights that Islam gives to the women." He promised me that he will give me a book with the references and a copy of the Quran with translation. When I started reading the Quran with the translation, my heart broke. I was unable to find anything for the rights of the women.
1: Mm-hmm.
2: I found totally contradictory of this. Quran gives the rights to the men to give a divorce to a woman. And just by saying, "I divorce you," instead of women's, does not have any right like this. Muslim men can have 4 wives, and there is no right for women to stop their husband in doing so. Women cannot pray in the mosque. Muhammad married to a 7-year-old girl. Even women have nothing in heaven in Jannah. To the men in Jannah, a Muslim heaven will be given 72 virgins and alcohol and other things. But what about the women's? Even Muslim men can beat the women according to the Quran, and many more disturbing things I found in the Quran. I was very upset in my heart. I was in shock after reading all this and much more. I tried my best to find anything for women in the Quran, but there was nothing. I asked to my father again and again. Then I start watching different Islamic television, especially one Peace TV that were very famous among the Muslim, but it always talk about the unreliability of the Bible. It always says that Bible is no more reliable book, and Christian make changes in the New Testament and Jews make changes in the Old Testament, but never spoke on the women's right in the Quran. One day I asked to

0: the Christian teacher, did you find any rights for women in your book? She replied that the Bible gives equal rights to the women, but Bible tells us that we are sons and daughters of God, and in every portion of life, Bible gives equal rights on earth and in heaven. I requested her if she can give me some biblical literature. Next day, she gave me some tracts and New Testament. When I started reading these tracts and New Testament, it was totally different of what we were told in the homes. When I read from Galatians, for ye are all the children of God by faith in Christ Jesus. For as many as of you as have been baptized into Christ have put on Christ. There is neither Jew nor Greek. There is neither bond nor free. There is neither male nor female. For you are all one in Christ Jesus. So I prayed, Allah, show me the right way. Please reveal the truth. I may find the way to heaven and eternal life. One day I was reading the New Testament, Gospel of John, chapter 1, verse 12. But as many as received him, to them gave he power to become the sons of God, even to them that believe in his name. And I was, and then Jesus said unto him, I am the way, the truth, and the life. No man comes unto the Father but by me. And I was in search of this way, truth, and life. Then the Spirit of the Lord broke my heart, and I accepted Jesus as my personal Savior and Lord. And finally, I surrendered my life to Jesus. When school principal came to know this, she immediately fired the Christian teacher. And to me, my parents wanted me to come back on my faith and gave duty to my mother. They tried to kill me, but God miraculously saved me. Mm. One day, my mother and my cousin, who was my best friend, came to me with a knife. And my mother said, I will kill you if you will not come back to Islam. Then I quoted the verses, who shall separate us from the love of Christ? Shall tribulation or distress or persecution or famine or nakedness or peril or sword? As it is written, for thy sake we are killed all day long. We are accounted as sheep for thy slaughter. Nay, in all these things we are more than conquerors through him that loved us. For I am persuaded that neither death, nor life, nor angels, nor principalities, nor power, nor things to present, nor things to come, nor heights, nor depth, nor any other creature shall be able to separate us from the love of God, which is in Christ Jesus our Lord. Then my cousin came my friend came and near and saw my mother in doing so. When my mother went away, I requested to my friend, help me to get out of here. God put in her heart to help me, and I am no longer living with my family. I got baptized in the name of the Father and of the Son, and living in Faisalabad with a Christian family. I'm so thankful that thankful to Jesus for saving my soul. Amen.
1: Amen.
0: You know, there are many multiple television channels always spreading false things about the Bible. So we send a challenge to them. Mm. I want to challenge all these TV channels, especially Peace TV, and to all those who are propagating against the Word of God and proclaiming that the Bible is changed, no more reliable, and questioning on its divinity. I want them to listen and listen carefully with open ears. What Jesus said, that heavens and earth will pass away, but my word will by no means pass away. The Bible is divine today, it is divine tomorrow, and it will be divine unto ages to come. Amen. And as many as Amen. Television of the world stand against the Bible, a time is come.
1: We got to pause there, brother. Thank you so very much. Friends, our phone lines, 800-733-9829. Back in a minute.
2: 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Revolver News, which tends to be a little bit more of a conservative news site, had a headline on June 20th, 2026. Trump's ready to reopen mental institutions and liberals are furious. They seem to be praising the idea. Well, I want to bring a word of caution. because what one administration does

0: with maybe good intentions can certainly be hijacked by another administration. Now, we do have a lot of people, homeless people in homeless camps and people on the street that have abuse problems, substance abuse, alcohol, drugs. Some people are folks that suffer with autism and other mental handicaps, and they should be helped. But do we really want the government forcing people into mental hospitals, forcing them like prisoners? No, because it's not a long stretch to be called a domestic terrorist or mentally ill as a Christian or conservative. Think hard, Americans.
1: Our topic today, reaching Pakistan in turbulent times. Pastor Shahid Khalim with us in studio today, and our phone line is open. And if you have a question you'd like to ask, or if you want to encourage him in the work of the ministry, maybe you've been challenged even through what's been said here today. Maybe you've got a question as it relates to persecution taking place in Pakistan, what's happening with Iran, and how that's impacting this area. Our phone number to Crosstalk, 1-800-733-9829. That's 1-800-733-9829. Brother, you mentioned you need some 5,000 Bibles in Urdu, and 2,000 of those are urgently needed at this time.
2: Yes, this is a need right now, and my purpose was to be here. Some people sent some support after listening to the request, and we appreciate them to send their support on the address that is available with them. And this is the need, because these Bibles would go directly to the new believers, those accepted Jesus Christ in Pakistan, because a lot of people came to Christianity in 2025 to 2024, and still it's going on.
1: Friends, if you'd like to engage in helping with these needs, again, they may have a need for 5,000 Bibles, 2,000 urgently right now, and you said they're costing about $6.50. $6 per Bible, friends, to assist with that, you can send your gift to First Baptist Church. I'll give you an address here in the States, and you're going to earmark it for Pakistan outreach, but you would make it payable to First Baptist Church, and that's 425 Rush Street. Rush is spelled R-U-S-C-H-E, 425 Rush Street, and that's Creve Coeur, Illinois. Creve is C-R-E-V-E, Coeur, C-O-E-U-R. Creve Coeur, C-O-E-U-R, Creve Coeur, Illinois. The zip code is 61610, 61610. And just be sure you earmark the check in the memo section or in a note that you would include with it. This is for Pakistan outreach. And the First Baptist Church in Creve Coeur is going to accept these. They'll receipt you and pass the gift on to the work and ministry of Shahid Khalim, and the purchase of Bibles and tract materials as well. So we'll also post this on our website, crosstalkamerica.com, where you'll find that there with today's write-up. Let's go to Vanessa calling from Surprise, Arizona. Hi, Vanessa. You're on the air.
3: Oh, hi. It's so kind of you to share the scripture verses. It's like more than gold. And I had a problem bringing the people in Asia Bibles. I purchased one that was like the first thing after protocol. And what happened is the Bible place that sold them didn't get the correct one. And so I've been real hesitant of trying to get the correct language. It's hard to find that.
1: And Vanessa, you would not be buying these Bibles. Shahid Khalim is purchasing them through the money he's given and purchasing right there in Pakistan.
3: Oh, that would be so kind. Mm-hmm. I'm so happy to find a Christian, because I worked with a number of people from India, and two of them tried to run me down, like run me over.
1: Sure. And tell you what, just so we don't get diverted from our conversation, we've talked about the ministry here that he's engaged in, and certainly they have a great need for the scriptures and gospel tracts. So thank you so very much for your call and your concern, Vanessa.
3: Instantly.
1: Thank you so much.
4: like leaking out of their nose and stuff.
1: Okay, thank you. Let's go to Helen in Richland, Washington. Helen, you're on the air.
5: Hi. I pray for the Muslims daily.
1: Mm-hmm.
5: And the question is, can you reach Gali, which is outside of Islamabad? There's a man there that I dearly care about, and he is Urdu, and they're very strict. They're hard to reach, and I was wanting to know, will you be visiting Gali out of Islamabad, and can you please remember him? His name is Z.
1: Okay.
5: Z-E-E,
2: yeah,
5: and
2: sure.
5: I've been praying for his household to come
2: many
5: to salvation.
2: Many times
5: I've
2: been in Islamabad, and Islamabad is the capital of Pakistan, and when we go to the northern areas, we go through Islamabad. So tell him to Brother Jim about him, and I surely will reach to him.
1: Mm-hmm.
2: I surely will do that.
1: Yeah, and have you got a point of contact, an address there, Helen?
5: He won't give me his address because
1: okay.
5: They're pretty strict about that,
1: sure.
5: And he's not married.
1: Yeah.
5: But I think they're pretty strict about giving their address out, so... He's in Gali.
2: In Delhi?
5: He's about 45 minutes from Islamabad.
2: 45 minutes.
1: Mm-hmm.
2: Oh, it's Natia Gali, I think.
1: Okay.
5: Yeah.
1: Well, yeah, if you get more information with name and
2: contact,
1: send it to the church.
2: Our phone number.
1: Oh,
2: everything.
1: You've got a phone number?
2: No, I don't.
1: Phone number for
2: send,
1: him.
2: Yeah.
1: Yeah. You'll get a phone number and so
2: any
1: forth.
2: Any information you can send to the church.
1: Great. Yeah. And we'll give that. Let me give that address out, and then we'll thank you for the call. And we'll get a final comment here. Again, you can contact, or if you're making a check, First Baptist Church, and in the earmark of the memo section, put for Pakistan Outreach, and write to First Baptist Church, 425 Rush Street, R-U-S. CHE 425 Rush Street, Creve Coeur, Illinois. Creve is CREVE, Coeur COEUR. Creve Coeur, Illinois 61610. And again, earmark that for Pakistan Outreach, and they will take it from there as part of their missionary outreach. Pastor Shahid, we've got only half a minute left. What would you like to leave with our listeners?
2: Oh, yeah, I thank you so much, all the people, those are listening us. And when you send your support, if you want me to contact you back, please give your contact information so we may be able to send you the newsletter for your information.
1: Great.
2: Yeah, so that's the reason that I want.
1: Thank you for being with us.
2: That would be helpful.
1: And I know that you desire the prayers of many as well.
2: Yes, mm-hmm. Yes.
1: Great.
2: Yes, we do.
1: Pastor Shahid, thank you for being with us today.
2: Thank you so much, brother, for having me.
1: Pastor Shahid Kaleem, our guest here today on Crosstalk. 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
8: It's 60 degrees.

Matthew 28, verses 18 to 20. And Jesus came and spoke to them, saying, "All authority has been given to me in heaven and on earth. Go, therefore, and make disciples of all the nations, baptizing them in the name of the Father, and of the Son, and of the Holy Spirit, teaching them to observe all things that I have commanded you. And lo, I am with you always, even to the end of the age. Amen." This has been your sustaining word of the day, brought to you by Calvary Chapel of Manitowoc.

0: America turns 250 this year, old enough to have scars, young enough to need grace. Because the truth underneath this country was never brand new, that freedom is worth protecting, that rights come from God. 250 years later, that truth still stands. So thank God for what's good, pray for what's broken, and live like truth still matters. WTSWLP, the sustaining word.
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0: 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How will they ever know? How
1: will they ever if we don't go? Hey, this is Dave with Agents for Christ. Welcome to another Evangelism Minute. You know, just lending a hand to someone can speak volumes to them. One great way to do that is to have an umbrella outreach on rainy days. Get a group from your church together, give each person an umbrella, and head down to the mall or supermarket. Offer those coming out a dry trip to their car. This is a cool way to bless people, especially moms and older folks. While you're walking them to their car, you can share the reason you're out there is because God loves them and offers them forgiveness. Give them a gospel track and info about your church, and make sure to offer to pray for them. 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You never know. This just might open the door to God reigning in their hearts. For more evangelism resources, go to gottracts.com. That's gottracts.com.
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4: Why is the question of life on other planets a religious issue? Get the answer on today's Creation Moment. And now, here's our Creation Moment's host, Ian Taylor.
5: In 1836, well-known English astronomer Sir John Herschel wrote a series of articles for the New York Sun reporting his discovery of life on the moon. He reported seeing buffalo, goats, cranes, and other animals. The Sun finally admitted that the whole thing had been a prank, and most of the public was amused. There is as much evidence for life on the moon or other planets today as there was in 1836. Moreover, as we explore the other planets of the solar system, the evidence grows that there is little hope that other life will be found in space. At a conference on extraterrestrial life, well-known astronomer Dr. Robert Jastrow remarked that the question was, quote, essentially a religious controversy, unquote. That the question of life in space is religious is an important insight in two ways. Recent advances in biochemistry have abundantly demonstrated that life could not have begun spontaneously from non-life on planet Earth. Evolutionists are putting their faith in the discovery of evidence that life began on some other planet. Well, there is the further hope that with such a discovery, this will be the final nail in the coffin of Christianity and proof of their own religion of evolution. What space exploration has taught so far confirms what the Bible implies, that planet Earth is a very special place, specifically designed for life.
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1: This is Chapter by Chapter with Pastor Sandy Adams of Calvary Chapel Stone Mountain. 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
2: In Romans chapter 10, Paul places the responsibility for man's destiny clearly on the shoulders of each man. The Jews were lost because they rejected Jesus. They tried to muster their own righteousness, relying on performance and pedigree. But their good deeds were God's garbage. Sinful man's treasure is a holy God's junk. God has his own standard for righteousness. And only one man, Jesus Christ, has ever measured up. God's righteousness is a gift to those who call on Jesus. God gives righteousness freely to anyone who asks. Big deeds are not required. Man doesn't have to coax the Savior out of heaven to save him. His righteousness is really not that far from any of us, even the worst of us. It's right at the tip of our tongue. All humans are one sincere syllable from salvation. If you confess with your mouth and believe in your heart the truth about Jesus, he becomes yours and you become his. God is one cry away. It's our job to move out into the darkness and declare God's truth. How can people believe unless they hear? And how can they hear unless they're told? Faith comes by hearing the word of God. Evangelist D.L. Moody said he spent years praying in vain for God to increase his faith. One day he recalled this verse, got up from his knees and opened his Bible. He said his faith had been growing ever since. There's no shortcut to feeding our faith. Faith grows when we study God's word.
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3: This is Ministry of a Minute from Mike. Today's verse is Ephesians 5:19. Speaking to one another in psalms and hymns and spiritual songs, singing and making melody in your heart to the Lord. This comes right after the verse about not being drunk with wine, but being filled with the Spirit. If we're filled with the Spirit, it's very easy to follow this verse. Psalms means striking a chord on a musical instrument. Strong's Concordance uses the word twanging. Hymns are sacred songs in praise of God. As much as the newer worship anthems and contemporary Christian songs flood the airwaves are nice, I still love the old-fashioned hymns. They taught doctrine, truth, and preached sometimes more than the current ones do. Spiritual songs are just that, songs for the Spirit, either the Spirit of God or uplifting our spirit. Making melody, again, uses that same word, twanging the strings. I miss worship nights that we used to have as churches, just getting together, worshiping and praising our Savior and God. We've gotten away from that lately. This has been Ministerial Minute for Mike. Thanks for listening.

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1: It's 59 degrees.
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3: Some people think that the God of the Old Testament and the God of the New Testament are different. They think that in the Old Testament he was wrath-filled, but in the New Testament he lightened up and became a little more congenial. Not so. He never changes. God is just as merciful in the Old Testament and just as wrath-filled in the New. He killed a husband and wife in the book of Acts simply because they told one lie. Read the book of Revelation and you'll see that there's wrath on almost every page. But his fury was never seen so clearly as at the cross. It was there that his righteous anger against sin was revealed. Wrath was poured out on the Savior so that we could receive his mercy. He suffered and died so that we could be blessed and live. There goes another minute. Gone forever. Go share your faith while you still have time.
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4: If we're saved by grace and not judged by law, then what's the point of the law? And are we still held to its standard? Well, coming up, Pastor Xavier Reese of Calvary Chapel Pasadena discusses the simple truths about the law of God as we discover its practical purpose for our lives.
5: The scriptures are clear that God has established law and governments. For the command is that we as Christians are to obey the laws of the land and be subject to those in authority, be they kings or governors, because God has established them for punishing the evildoer. Romans chapter 13, verse 1 through 7. 1 Peter 2, 13 and 14 are very, very clear. Only when government commands me as a Christian to disobey the word of God do I have the right to rebel against government, not submit. Acts 5, 29. Very clear. You judge whether we are to obey God or man, the disciples said. The judgments of the courts in the world have a different standard than the Christian. There are many things that are legal by the law, but they're not moral or ethical. A good example, a very obvious example, is abortion. It may be legal, but I as a Christian cannot partake of it. It's unethical. It's immoral. It's murder. So there are a lot of things that lawyers may say, you know, you could do this. Though it may be legal, you as a Christian say, you know, I don't really want to go that way because that's unethical. Or that's immoral. That's your responsibility. You understand? The ultimate goal of every believer is his or her witness. Listen, to Christ, then for Christ. We usually feel, well, it's a witness for Christ. No, first is the vertical, to Christ, then the horizontal. Seeking the will of God, wanting to honor Jesus, yielding to the love of God, that it be my motive. Asking for the wisdom of God to guide me, desiring that Jesus get all the glory. Again, Acts 1:8, the words of Jesus. He gives you the vertical first before the horizontal. But you shall receive power when the Holy Spirit comes upon you. And you shall be witnesses to me, vertical, in Jerusalem, in all Judea, in Samaria, and the ends of the earth. The vertical, then the horizontal. Very important. He sees my heart. He sees where I'm at. But I can't just say, well, God sees my heart and I'm acting contrary to Scripture. A lot of Christians do that. Well, I've sought the Lord and I know. Shut up. That's not the other confusion. If your actions are contrary to the word of God, God hasn't spoken to you. Probably the worst person that can speak to you has spoken to you. You. 1 John 3:7. He who practices righteousness is righteous just as he is righteous.
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1: Our proverb today is about the sweetness of simplicity. The fast track, get ahead, me first life has crashed all around us. For us as Christians, it's time to return to the basics of humility, receptivity, and simple trust in the Lord. Today's Wisdom for Women is Proverbs 16, verses 19 through 20. It is better to live humbly with the poor than to share plunder with the proud. Those who listen to instruction will prosper. Those who trust in the Lord will be happy. It is better to live humbly. Better is such an ordinary word. Normally, I wouldn't bother to look it up. But listen to the definition. Better is pleasant, excellent, valuable, glad, happy, prosperous, and kind. Now, that's incredible that all this good comes when we are happy and contented with the low, humble places and things in life. Jesus talked about the high seats and the low seats one day. He said the Pharisees always make sure they get the best seat all the time. Really? That's a lot of work. All the time you're comparing. All the time you're working things to your advantage. But remember that day they brought young children to Jesus and the disciples wanted to send them away? They must have thought that children were not worth the Savior's time. But when Jesus saw it, he was greatly displeased and said to them, "Let the little children come to me, for of such is the kingdom of God. Assuredly I say to you, whoever does not receive the kingdom of God as a little child will by no means enter in it." So that's a good word. This is Debbie Bryson praying that the practical wisdom of God's word will make you wise.
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4: The Apostle Paul warns us in Romans to avoid false science, and neo-Darwinian evolution, which is taught as if it were science today, is a perfect example. Darwinists put their faith in a belief that life started from non-living chemicals, yet the scientific law of biogenesis holds that life can't come from non-living chemicals. Also, the odds of life forming on its own have been calculated to be 10 to the 40,000th power. Well, just 10 to the 18th power would cover every second for 30 billion years. Yet, despite the plain fact that Darwinian teachings are a religious belief that go against scientific laws and all mathematical probability, they're taught as if they were a scientific fact in schools today. This false science has undermined both scientific research and scientific education. Mind-boggling. I suggest that you place your faith in the Word of God and avoid science falsely so-called.
3: Our DVDs and videos refute the fraudulent claim of macroevolution, including the millions of years magic ingredient. To order this life-changing information, visit the website at creationministries.org.

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2: It's 58 degrees.

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1: 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Here it is. God does not love you only when you get it right. 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His mercy is not hidden in the details. 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

0: All right, tonight we're going to be looking at 2 Samuel, chapters 12 and 13. Now this, of course, is all the aftermath of David's sin with Bathsheba, which we learned about a couple of weeks ago from 2 Samuel chapter 11. I titled this, The Cost of Sin, and really David and Bathsheba and the cost of their sin plays out pretty much throughout the remainder of 2 Samuel, but we especially see it in these earlier chapters here in 12 and 13. And the cost of sin is one thing. Putting away our sin is another, and that is the desire that God has for David to put away his sin. Now, Psalm 51, Psalm 32 all play into the confession that David would have. This is going to be a very simple look tonight because we're going to, for a large part, stay here in 2 Samuel 12 and only glean a couple of verses from the Psalms where David writes out his pleas to the Lord. And I think this is all post Nathan the prophet coming, as we'll read about here in a moment. Key verse for me in this chapter, and I love this because I often need it as well, in verse 13, so David said to Nathan, I've sinned against the Lord. And Nathan said to David, the Lord also has put away your sin. You shall not die. It's as quick as the confession came, the prophet came back with a word from the Lord that, David, your sin is put away. Now, you shall not die. Death penalty was the cost of adultery, according to Old Testament law, but God wasn't going to put David as king through that. There would be a cost of sin. And so we begin with forgiveness, and it's much like a parable that Nathan presents to David. Then the Lord sent Nathan to David, and he came to him and said to him, there were two men in one city, one rich and the other poor. The rich man had exceedingly many flocks and herds, but the poor man had nothing except one little ewe lamb, which he had bought and nourished, and it grew up together with him and with his children. It ate of his own food, drank from his own cup, and laid in his bosom. And it was like a daughter to him. And a traveler came to the rich man, who refused to take from his own flock and from his own herd to prepare for the wayfaring man who had come to him. But he took the poor man's lamb, prepared it for the man who had come to him. Verse 5, so David's anger was greatly aroused against the man. And he said to Nathan, as the Lord lives, the man who has done this shall surely die, and he shall restore fourfold the lamb because he had done this thing, because he had no pity. Then Nathan said to David, verse 7, you are the man. Thus says the Lord God of Israel, I anointed you king over Israel. I delivered you from the hand of Saul. I gave you your master's house and your master's wives into your keeping, and gave you the house of Israel and Judah. And if that had been too little, I also would have given you much more. Why have you despised the commandment of the Lord to do evil in his sight? You have killed Uriah the Hittite with the sword. You have taken his wife to be your wife and have killed him with the sword of the people of Ammon. Now, therefore, the sword will never depart from your house because you have despised me and have taken the wife of Uriah the Hittite to be your wife. And thus says the Lord, behold, I will raise up adversity against you from your own house, and I will take your wives before your eyes and give them to your neighbor, and he shall lie with your wives in the sight of the sun. For you did it secretly, but I will do this thing before all Israel, before the sun. So David said to Nathan, I have sinned against the Lord. And Nathan said to David, the Lord also has put away your sin. You shall not die. However, because by this deed you have given great occasion for the enemies of Israel to blaspheme, the child also who is born to you shall surely die. So pretty hard judgment that comes upon David. But when we get into, as I mentioned before, Psalm 32 and 51, which we are not reading tonight, there's a point where David, I believe he begins in Psalm 32, he said, "When I kept silent, my bones felt like they were just old. I had no strength, no vitality." And so this had been a long time coming. I mean, we have a normal pregnancy of 9 months that David not only had taken Bathsheba, had sex with her, got her pregnant, plotted to initially get Uriah to sleep with his wife, but he would not do that while the Ark of the Covenant was with the army in battle. And so ultimately, David had Uriah carry the letter of his judgment, his death sentence, back to Joab, who put him in the hottest part of the battle, knowing that he would be killed. And so David, in doing this in secret, as God said to him, though it was done in secret, though he covered his tracks well, it appears from all fleshly looking from the outside, from the inside, David said, "It was horrible when I kept silent." So David may have felt that he had gotten away from it, but his conscience was working on him. And I think maybe that's why so readily he gave judgment about this story that the prophet gave to him. The prophet then telling David here of this rich man who had many flocks and many cattle, and a poor man who only had one ewe lamb. And the rich man who had this great treasure, instead of taking from his great treasure when a wayfaring traveler came to his house, he took the ewe lamb of the poor man, killed it, and fed it to his traveler. And the lack of compassion caused David to really demand a fourfold restoration. That fourfold restoration comes right from the Word of God. Ezekiel 22 verse 1 says, "If a man steals an ox or a sheep and slaughters it and sells it, he shall restore 5 oxen for 1 ox, 4 sheep for 1 sheep. So David saying he shall restore it fourfold, he was quoting what the Word of God said should be done for someone who stole someone's lamb. And like in Nathan's story, David's actions reveal that he himself, when Nathan said to him, "You are that man." And when I read that, I mean, I started putting this together last week, and when I was reading it today and yesterday, and wasn't until I was reading that tonight before you that I remember my dad, I believe him pointing, saying, "You are that man," not to me personally, but I remember him teaching this passage, and that memory came back to me while I was here in the pulpit. So cool to have such a heritage. But the Bible tells us that David's actions revealed that he has despised the commandment of the Lord and did evil in his sight. By doing evil in God's sight, David despised the commandments of the Lord. What commandments? Well, 3 of them that we know of. Commandment number 10, we'll just work our way backwards. You shall not covet your neighbor's house. You shall not covet your neighbor's wife. We could stop there. It goes on. His male servants, his female servants, his ox, his donkey, anything that your neighbor has. So you shall not covet your neighbor's wife. David learned that Bathsheba was Uriah's wife, and he still desired her. He coveted his neighbor's wife. Number 7, you shall not commit adultery. David learned that Bathsheba belonged to Uriah, and he called for her, and they committed adultery together. And then number 6, you shall not murder. And David did all these things. He despised the commandment of the Lord by doing evil in his sight. David knew how to rightly apply God's law in the case of the rich man stealing the poor man's little lamb, but he neglected, and this is a failure that many of us make, he neglected to apply God's law to his own sin of adultery and murder, or we could say he neglected to apply God's law to his own life. Yahweh had given David so much, and they're listed out four things in verses 7 and 8. Yahweh had, first of all, anointed David as king. Second, he delivered him from Saul. Saul chased David around for many years, and Saul was never able to get the best of David. Third, David had acquired Saul's wives and concubines. Now, we never read about this anywhere else. I mean, this story is repeated in 1 Chronicles, but we never read about this of him having Saul's wives and concubines, but the Lord said, I've given them to you, so we assume that was the case. And number four, that David had acquired Israel and Judah as his kingdom. So God had given him much. He went on to say, if these things were not enough for you, I would have even given you more. And thus, it was not necessary for David to take what did not rightfully belong to him, Uriah's wife, Bathsheba. With Nathan revealing to David that he was the rich man and that Bathsheba was Uriah's beloved lamb, David's heart was torn. He confessed his sin to the Lord immediately, and the Lord forgave his sin. He was not punished with death. But there was a fourfold restoration or judgment, probably more than four things, but here's the four things that I brought out of chapter 12. First, the sword would never, and it comes from verses 11 and 12, the sword would never depart from his house. We'll see that played out through the remainder of 2 Samuel. Number two, adversity would come up from his own house. We'll read about that in the very next chapter. Number three, his wives and concubines would be given to another in sight of all Israel. That other would be his son, Absalom, and he would take David's wives and concubines and have sex with them on top of the palace in the sight of all Israel. So that plays out. And number four, David and Bathsheba's firstborn son would die. So while David's judgment was great and would be played out for the remainder of his life, as he confessed his sin, he experienced God's grace and found forgiveness from the Lord. Psalm 32:5, David said, I acknowledge my sin to you, and my iniquity I have not hidden. I said, I will confess my transgressions to the Lord, and you forgave the iniquity of my sin. It sounds so much nicer when it's written in poetry like that, doesn't it? It's like, hey, I acknowledge my sin. I said, I'm going to confess my sins, and you forgave me of my sins. He didn't write about Nathan coming and saying, hey, there's this rich man and this poor man, and he didn't write anything about Nathan's parable. We know the backstory of that, but the bottom line, it didn't matter how he got there. Sometimes the story of how we come to faith in God, how we come to that place where we bring confession to the Lord, the story can be very interesting, but the great thing that we need to always remember is that the forgiveness of our sin is the greatest thing of all. The story is just a story, and we're just a smaller part of God's great story of redemption through his son, Jesus Christ. So that was there beginning with us. Forgiveness that came, now retribution begins. Then Nathan departed to his house, and the Lord struck the child that Uriah's wife bore to David, and it became ill. David therefore pleaded with God for the child, and David fasted and went in and laid all night on the ground. So the elders of his house arose and went to him to raise him from the ground, but he would not, nor did he eat food with them. Then on the seventh day it came to pass that the child died. And the servants of David were afraid to tell him that the child was dead. For they said, indeed, while the child was alive, we spoke to him, and he would not heed our voice. How can we tell him that his child is dead? He may do some harm. And they were probably thinking he might do some harm to us. Verse 19, then David saw that his servants were whispering. David perceived that the child was dead. Therefore, David said to his servants, "Is the child dead?" And they said, "He is dead." So the initial retribution that Nathan announced to David was, "The child that you and Bathsheba are having, he is going to die." This isn't in my notes, but it's interesting to me that the child died on the seventh day. We never read of a name for this child. In Jewish custom, the eighth day is naming day. He didn't live long enough to be given a name. And so his name is silent in Scripture. It might be some tradition of a Jewish tradition, but in Scripture, his name is silent. And so he didn't make it to the day of the eighth day of circumcision and naming day. Though God had forgiven David, there was a cost to his sin, and it would be played out, as I said, for the remainder of his life. This is because his sin, David, had given occasion for the enemies of the Lord to blaspheme, as was said in verse 14. This is David of whom Yahweh had said in chapter 7, verse 9, "I have been with you wherever you have gone. I've cut off all your enemies from before you and have made your name great like the name of the great men who are on the earth." God had done so much for David. And now David not only had tarnished his name, but he tarnished Yahweh's name as well, because he despised the commandment of God. We must remember that although we find forgiveness at the foot of the cross, it doesn't mean that there isn't a cost to our sin. Galatians 6, verses 7 and 8, Paul would write, "Do not be deceived, and God is not mocked, for whatever a man sows, that he will also reap. For he who sows to the flesh, of the flesh he will reap corruption, but he who sows to the Spirit will of the Spirit reap everlasting life." And so I know we've been birthed into this life, birthed into the flesh. The flesh is always with us. And so how do we prevent ourselves from sowing to the flesh? Well, it's taking those extra steps to sow to the Spirit that we will reap spiritual things. When he heard the cost of his sin was his son's life, he began to plead with the Lord. When the child died on the seventh day, the servants were afraid to tell him his news. David figured it out, then kind of went about his business. We'll see that, the expectation, in a moment, in verses 20 through 23. So it was, God could have shown grace. God could have sent Nathan back and said that because you have fasted, your son will live. But God's judgment of taking the firstborn son, it was David's punishment, not the boy's punishment. Remember in the New Testament when there was a man born blind, the disciples would ask Jesus, "Who sinned, this man or his parents, that he was born blind?" And the child was totally innocent in this. And though he died, he would be immediately gathered up into the arms of God. So the child would be fine. David and Bathsheba no doubt would miss that child for the remainder of their lives. But David had an expectation. The servants were afraid to even tell him that his child had died. But David, verse 20, it seemed odd to the servants. So David arose from the ground, he washed, he anointed himself, changed his clothes, he went into the house of the Lord and worshiped. Then he went to his own house, and when he requested, they set food before him, and he ate. And the servants said to him, verse 21, "What is this that you have done? You fasted and wept for the child while he was alive, and when the child died, you arose and ate food." So they're thinking, this doesn't make sense. But David's response, I love his response. And he said, "While the child was alive, I wept and fasted. For I said, who can tell whether the Lord will be gracious to me, that the child may live? But now that he is dead, why should I fast? Can I bring him back again? I shall go to him, but he shall not return to me. This morning I had a thought. I haven't followed through with it. I think this will be something that I want to do. But as we have been going through this, and I think also combined with our daily reading that we're doing together with the church, we've been right here reading through the story of David, that David can teach us a lot about how to respond to death. He had poems, songs written when Saul and Jonathan died. And now his son, he has these great words. Can I bring him back to again? No. I shall go to him, but he shall not return to me. He'll mourn over Amon when he dies, and he'll greatly mourn over his son Absalom later on when he dies. We find David dealing with the hard things of life, with death especially. I think we could learn a lot from him. So far in my life, I've mainly just gleaned from this passage. I've used it a few times at funerals. What I wanted to for us to see, the way of healing comes through worship. He had, before he even took food, he arose, washed himself, anointed himself, changed his clothes. The first thing he did, verse 20, go to the house of the Lord and worship. Once he worshiped, then we read about him requesting food. They set it before him. And then those great words, I cannot bring him back. I shall go to him, but he shall not return to me. David had this expectation of heaven that he would see his child again. And that's something we can hang on to when we have the loss of a loved one, that expectation of heaven. Job had that same expectation. In Job 1:21, naked I came from my mother's womb, naked I shall return there. The Lord gave, the Lord has taken away. Blessed be the name of the Lord. But in verse 20, it specifically tells us that Job fell to the ground and worshiped. So worship was part of healing. And so for David, faith in Yahweh was like a healing balm in this open wound. Where we learned this past week that Jesus saying in John 11:25, I am the resurrection and the life. He who believes in me, though he may die, he shall live. And I have too found that worship of Jesus is the key for healing in life. Lord, help us to learn from the accounts like this in the Old Testament, but to know that we can find forgiveness at the foot of the cross, though our sin may have a cost, the price of the sin here on this earth. Through faith in Jesus, Lord, that cost will not be carried out throughout eternity in judgment. But Lord, through faith in Jesus, we find forgiveness and everlasting life. So Lord, help us not to feed the things of the flesh, but be those who desire to feed the things of the Spirit, that we might walk thereby. We pray in the name of Jesus. Amen.
1: 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Our greatest desire is to know Christ and to be conformed into His image by the power of His Holy Spirit. If you would like more information about Calvary Chapel, or if you would like a copy of today's message, please contact us at 847-265-0646. That's 847-265-0646. Thank you so much for joining us today, and may the Lord richly bless you as you worship Him today.
2: 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Jesus is the scarlet thread woven throughout the Old Testament. It's here we see the unfolding of God's plan to rescue the world through His Son. 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
5: It's 58 degrees.
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0: Welcome to Day by Day, the verse-by-verse Bible teaching ministry of Calvary Chapel in Elk Grove Village, Illinois, with Pastor Phil Ballmeyer. We're glad you've joined us, and we look forward to spending time again in the Word of God together. We also invite you to stay tuned at the end of today's broadcast for information about additional studies and resources. Thanks again for being with us.
1: Hi, everyone. This is Pastor Phil, and thanks for joining our broadcast. Today, we're going to start a new study. We're going to be studying the little epistle of 3 John. In this little epistle, John is dealing with false teachers that infiltrated the local churches. So open your Bibles and come join us for today's study. Okay, guys. Good evening. Can I have you open your Bibles, if you can find it, to 3 John. Give you a little hint. It's right between 2 John and Jude. By God's grace, tonight we will start and finish John's third and final epistle. 3 John is actually the shortest New Testament epistle in the original Greek. It's more like a postcard, really, than a letter. And it focuses on the battle for truth in the local church, a common theme that John presents. In his second epistle, John's heart was to admonish a local house church, and by extension, all churches, to keep loving one another by keeping God's commandments. He warned that many deceivers had gone out into the world, spreading heresy concerning the doctrine of Jesus Christ. We read in 1 John 2:19, these people actually started in the church, called themselves Christians, maybe actually believed that, but they didn't hold to the doctrine of Christ that was the biblical doctrine. They said that Jesus didn't have a physical body, Gnosticism. They had all kinds of other ideas about Jesus Christ floating around back then. And so some of these false teachers they had become, because they didn't teach the truth, left the local church, started their own churches, infiltrated other churches and corrupted them. And so John is really warning this house church that he has heard about to be careful. And he's, of course, talking to all the churches through this one church and gives all of them, all of us, a strict warning. In 2 John 10 and 11, he said, if anyone comes to you, and remember, 2 John was written to this elect lady, as he called her, who had opened her home to a church. And if anyone comes to you and does not bring this doctrine, the true doctrine of Christ, do not receive him into your house nor greet him, for he who greets him shares in his evil deeds. And I believe what John has in mind is, don't invite a person like this into your church. Not that you can't open your door to a Jehovah's Witness and invite them in for coffee and talk to them about the Lord. I've done that many times. But you don't open the doors of your church to a false teacher, because there's new believers. There's very young Christians. And they could be swayed. So, you know, obviously John is thinking about the health of the entire body there. And so in 2 John, again, John's emphasis was on keeping evil people and false doctrine out of the church. In his third epistle, John, you know, continues in this line of thought, because he really brings it forth in all of his epistles, all three of them. And so his third epistle, though, John continues in this line of thought, but then expands his comments to include false brethren who had infiltrated into the churches. He mentions one man by name here in this epistle, Diotrephes, whom he implies was a false shepherd that had risen up, drawn disciples away after himself, and had started a church, and then began to lead the church like a dictator, refusing to accept the apostle John or anyone from John's group into his church. Imagine banning the Apostle John from your fellowship. That's not a good sign, right? That should be a red flag to a few people. But, you know, not only that, he started railing against John's authority, his apostleship. John was the overseer over the churches of Asia Minor. They were actually in a circuit, and he would visit the churches on a regular basis, and he would exhort them. In fact, there's a one story when John was just near death, and he couldn't even really walk. And so he would sit in a chair, and the young guys would pick the chair up and bring him to the front of the church. And, you know, like a hush would fall over the church, because a lot of people had never actually seen the great apostle John, let alone hear what he had to say, right? And so they were like, the Apostle John's John, you know. And they wanted to hear what he had to say. And he would say, little children, love one another. And then they pick him up and carry him off. That was it. Yeah, it's a man of few words. You know, that was enough. Work on that. You know, love one, that covers everything. Why get real wordy when you could just, you know, in a few words, say the whole thing? So, but this guy, Diotrephes, you know, started a church, became a real dictator, you know, railed against John's authority, began to throw out of his church anyone who dared oppose his, you know, dictatorial, tyrannical reign. And this is something that John had to deal with. And not only John, but all the other apostles as well. It was really a fulfillment of something Paul, the apostle, had said to the Ephesian elders in Acts 20. You don't have to turn to it really, but in verses 29 to 31, Paul said, "For I know this, that after my departure, savage wolves will come in among you, not sparing the flock," false teachers. Verse 30, "also from among yourselves," so in your own churches, "men will rise up speaking perverse things to draw away the disciples after themselves. Therefore, watch and remember that for 3 years I did not cease to warn everyone day and night with tears." As John says, "I have no greater joy than when my children walk in truth." Paul could speak for all of them when he would say, you know, "My heart never breaks as much as to know that there are false teachers, wolves, that will come in and try to destroy God's flock, mislead them, and carry them off into their false doctrine," and so on. And so, guys, we could say that in 2 John, he deals with these false teachers generically. In 3 John, he deals with them specifically by name. One pastor said it well. He said, "There are times when we must speak the truth generally and let the Holy Spirit make application specifically. But there are also times when, like John, we must speak the truth to people individually and personally. Sometimes we have to confront. You know? And as a pastor, you know, I don't believe in confronting people by name from the pulpit. But I think that sometimes we need to confront people face to face, okay? So John addressed this epistle to a man named Gaius. He brings up two other men by name in this epistle, again, Diotrephes and Demetrius. And after the opening greeting, 3 John breaks down this way. First of all, the commendation of Gaius's hospitality, verses 5 through 8. Next, the condemnation of Diotrephes' behavior, verses 9 and 10. Third, the consistency of Demetrius's testimony, verses 11 to 12. And then the conclusion and closing benediction in verses 13 and 14. So let's begin. "The elder to the beloved Gaius, whom I love in truth." As we said last time, that's how John opened 2 John. And when he referred to himself as the elder, the Greek is presbyteros. It's the word we get our word presbyter or elder from. And some believe John is simply referring to himself, you know, in the office of an elder. He was officially an elder in the church. And so they believe that he's just addressing himself by his official title, elder. Some say, well, no, he's really designating his advanced age. He was elderly, all right? And they say, you know, what John's kind of saying is, hey, John, the old guy, remember me. I got a couple things I want to tell you, that kind of thing, all right? Take your pick. They might both be right. I don't know. But he addresses this epistle to the beloved Gaius. Now, guys, we're not sure who this Gaius was, since there are several men named Gaius in the New Testament. If you remember in Acts chapter 19, specifically verse 29, there was a Gaius who accompanied Paul and was with Paul in Ephesus when the silversmith, another character named Demetrius, different guy, but he was a silversmith and made a lot of money, and those in his trade, making these little statues of Diana, which was the goddess of fertility, but she was the patron goddess of the Ephesians. And they had a gigantic temple built for her. It was like one of the seven wonders of the ancient world. It was phenomenal. But because Paul had hit town and was preaching the gospel, so many people were getting saved, they stopped buying the idols. And so this guy whips up the whole town into this big frenzy. You can read about it in Acts 19. But in the course of this brouhaha that they all gathered in the amphitheater there in Ephesus, and Gaius is mentioned as one of those that they brought into the amphitheater, and he is mentioned that he is from Macedonia, so he's called Gaius of Macedonia. Now, There was another Gaius of Derbe. He's mentioned in chapter 20, verse 4 of the book of Acts. And then there's a third one, a third Gaius, who lived in Corinth. He was the one Paul greeted when he wrote the letter to the Romans from Corinth. And he, you know, mentions that, you know, Gaius is high and some of the other folks. And when Paul wrote his letter to the Corinthians, he said, "I thank God I didn't baptize any of you but Crispus and Gaius." That's 1 Corinthians 1, verse 14. This Gaius lived next to the synagogue, we're told, and so on. But you know what? We have no reason to believe that this Gaius is any one of those three guys. Now, who is he? We don't know. Early tradition in the church said that this particular Gaius was sent by John to oversee, to be an overseer over the church of Pergamos, which was one of the churches in this circuit in Asia Minor. The seven letters to seven churches, those were all churches in Asia Minor. We'll study that. We get to Revelation chapters 2 and 3. Pergamos was one of those churches, and so tradition says that John appointed, because John was the overseer over all the region, he appointed this Gaius to be a pastor of this church of Pergamos. Pergamos was not too far from Ephesus, where John actually ministered. That was his home church. He might have been retired, basically, at this point, and just went around just speaking just briefly to the churches, but not pastoring anymore, per se. Now, guys, again, we're not sure who this Gaius really is, but we do know one thing for sure. John really loved him. We read that from verse 1, "whom I love in truth." Greek scholar Kenneth Weiss said, and I quote, "John calls him beloved four times in this brief letter. Here, and then in verses 2, 5, and verse 11, the adjective describes this man as being well beloved by his fellow saints, an outstanding member of the local church to which he belonged." The word beloved as agapetos is the Greek word. We get our word agape, or that's the Greek word agape. It's divine love is the idea, we says. All right, verse 2. "Beloved, I pray that you may prosper in all things and be in health just as your soul prospers." Now, I have heard those in the Word of Faith movement use this as their, or one of their scriptural bases for teaching that it's God's will for all of his children to be prosperous and in good health. And this is one of the texts, I think one of the primary texts I've heard them use to say, well, look, right here in the Bible, it teaches that God wants his kids to be prosperous, financially prosperous, and in good health. It's important to understand that this isn't a doctrinal pronouncement. In other words, this is not God saying that he has ordained or commanded that we as his children be financially prosperous and always in good health. This is not a doctrinal pronouncement. It's a New Testament salutation. A salutation was simply a greeting or introduction that preceded the body of a letter. The Greek word for prosper literally means to have a good journey. It's like saying, "I hope things go well for you." One author says, and I quote, "both verbs for prosper and be in health belonged to the everyday language of letter writing at that time. This phrase was so common that sometimes it was condensed into only initials, and everyone knew what the writer meant just from the initials," end quote. Such a common greeting. So, you know, everyone, when they wrote a letter, this was kind of like the go-to default salutation. It wasn't a doctrinal pronouncement, okay? It was simply a common greeting or introduction before the body of a letter. When John says to Gaius, "I pray that you may prosper in all things and be in health just as your soul prospers," it would be kind of like us saying to somebody, "I hope you're being as blessed outwardly as you are inwardly through your relationship with Jesus," kind of a thing. That's the idea. Again, not a doctrinal proclamation, but a simple New Testament salutation. Let me just say this. If it was John's way of making it a doctrinal pronouncement, that it was doctrine, that God wanted all of his kids healthy, wealthy, that idea, that doctrine would have been corroborated in other parts of the New Testament, right? Now, they go back to the Old Testament. We're not under the Old Testament economy. God promised the Jewish people physical, tangible blessings for their obedience. That was the covenant he made with Moses. In the new covenant, what does Paul say in Ephesians 2? That he has given to us all things in heavenly places in Christ. We have great wealth up front because of our relationship with Jesus. We own everything. We are heirs of God, joint heirs with Christ, right? It's just that, you know, they want to make this about physical health and physical prosperity. But show me other places where that is clearly said. Paul, you know, talks about the love of money being a great evil, source of all kinds of evil, you know. Those people that maintain that godliness is a way to get rich, Paul says they're out to lunch. Don't even have fellowship with them. Break away. That's wrong. Remember what Paul said to Timothy in 1 Timothy 5:23. He said, Timothy, no longer drink only water, but use a little wine for your stomach's sake and your frequent infirmities. Timothy had some kind of a stomach problem. Of course, the water back then was not purified, really. It had bacteria and little organisms in it oftentimes and played with people's digestive systems and stomachs and all. And so the wine was diluted with water, killed the bacteria, and drink that, Paul is telling Timothy. But Paul didn't say, Timothy, where's your faith, son? Come on, didn't I teach you this? God wants you healthy. What are you sick for? You just take a little medicine, okay? With regard to being wealthy, I don't have to get into all this tonight, but Jesus said, don't lay up for yourself treasures on earth, where moth and rust destroy, thieves break in and steal, but instead lay up for yourself treasures in heaven. Paul said, you know, set your mind on things above, not on things of the earth. All right, verse 3. For I rejoice greatly when brethren came and testified of the truth that is in you. I think what John is partly saying is, you know, periodically people come up to pray to receive Christ. And I'm always blessed and all, but I don't get excited. What do you mean? Well, I want to see a little fruit first. Then I'll get excited, okay? I mean, I've seen too many people pray a prayer and walk out of here and you know, nothing has changed, okay? But I think what John is saying is, I rejoice greatly, brethren, when the brethren came and bore witness of what's going on there in your fellowship and testified of the truth that is in you. You have proven yourselves to be genuine, born again, redeemed Christians, people of God. Okay, I rejoice in that. Just as you walk in truth. Well, there was the evidence. They were walking in truth. It wasn't verbal. James says, you know, don't just be a hearer of the word, deceiving yourself, be a doer of the word. That's one of the fruit of the being saved, a lifestyle change, right? And so John says, I'm just so excited. I got word from one of the people in your fellowship, and wow, they're walking in truth, the brethren there, proving to me that they know the Lord. Verse 4, I have no greater joy than to hear that my children walk in truth. Now, here's the guy that was the son of thunder, right? God, can we call, Jesus, can we call down fire from heaven and burn these guys up because they won't let us into their village? All right? And now he's like, my little children, I love you. Look, some of that is due to old age. We mellow. But I tell you what, though, this is a spirit-filled man, okay? He was a tough, rugged, kind of rough around the edges fisherman all of his life. He gets saved, and he didn't change completely right away, but as time went on, you know, he got softer and softer and wound up being called the apostle of love. My little children love one another, you know, just a sweet guy, all right? But John was an apostle, yes, but he was also a pastor who's a shepherd. And all true pastors rejoice when those under our ministries walk in God's truth. What does that mean exactly? It means they are living what they are learning and claiming to believe. The whole point of learning is living. That's again what James says. Don't deceive yourself into thinking that the whole point of your Christianity is learning. Come to church and you hear the word. That's great and that's important, but if you don't apply it, it's worthless. You're deceiving yourself, right? So John says, I am so excited because I got word that your church is walking in the truth, and I have no greater joy than to see my children, spiritual children, walking in the truth. I'll tell you what really saddens a pastor. What saddens me as a pastor is when I hear that Christians, some of them who attend my church, are not walking in God's truth. What do I mean? Well, none of us are perfect, so don't misunderstand me. But I make the assumption, like a lot of pastors do, when people come to church and they hear the word and they're nodding in agreement as you're teaching, that it's getting through. And they're listening because they want to live this. That's just the assumption I make, okay? And then you think that they're real solid and they're really, you know, walking with the Lord. And then, you know, maybe you see them on Facebook, and I'm not on Facebook, but people, you know, show me Facebook posts, and, you know, here they are with their boyfriend or girlfriend, and they're out somewhere spending a weekend together, and they're on Facebook. They plastered it all over social media like they're proud of it, and there's no shame. And I'm like, wow, that takes it's like a punch in the solar plexus for a pastor. It just takes the air out of you. It's like, wow. You know, I heard a pastor say one time, and I agree with him. He said, you know, for me as a pastor, I get so much joy. He's really repeating what John said. I get so much joy from the people in my church, their walks. When they're walking with the Lord, that charges me up. That energizes me. And I agree with that. Me too, you know. Today, we're living at a time when there seems to be this kind of a strange dichotomy. People come to church, they hear the word, they apparently love the word, they want to be in church, they don't have to be, but they're in church, they got their Bibles, and we're studying together, and then they go out and they don't really put too much of it into practice. Now, what really is troubling is when a pastor, who you think is walking with God, of course, he's a pastor, maybe his church is pretty big, well-known, and then some scandal breaks, and you realize this man was not who you thought he was. Even this week, he wasn't really a pastor, but he was a mentor to a pastor that used to pastor in the area here of a very large church, and it's come out that a woman accused him of inappropriate touching years ago, and the church never did anything about it, and they swept it under the rug, and that's troubling. I told you guys about a pastor years ago. It was in the 90s. And this guy was a young guy, and his church was just exploding. I mean, I forgot how long he'd been. It wasn't that long he'd been a minister, but his church out in California was exploding. In fact, it was exploding so much they just bought, I forgot how many acres, to build a whole campus, a church and a school and conference center. I mean, the whole nine yards, right? He's on the radio. He spoke at Calvary Chapels out there. I've got him on tape. And then a picture surfaced of him at a party somewhere in a hot tub with two women. One was his wife, and the other was a friend of theirs. Both of the women were topless. And I thought, you know, it's one thing, and I'm not justifying it. It's one thing to have a clandestine affair somewhere in a motel somewhere because you're ashamed to, you know, but you're having this affair. That's bad enough. But to be out in the open at a public gathering, and your wife is one of these women topless with these people walking around, I'm like, you know, nothing should surprise me after 40 years of ministry, but sometimes I am taken back. It's just amazing, okay? Look, I think that much of the problem, now forget the pastors for a minute, let's go back to just just regular folks in the church. Common, none of you are common, we are all special people, Peterson. All right. I think that much of the problem in local churches today, and why so many people attending church today aren't living like Christians, is because, are you ready? They probably aren't Christians. They probably aren't Christians. Why does the church have so many unbelievers in it today? Those who think they're Christian, those who claim to be Christians. Why does the church

our website, you can contact us, order resources, read Pastor Phil's blog, and also subscribe to our daily podcast. 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Thanks again for listening, and please join us again next time as we continue to study God's Word. Until then, may the Lord richly bless you and guide your steps as you walk with Him

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1: Verily I say unto you, whosoever shall not receive the kingdom of God as a little child, he shall not enter therein. I think probably we ought to pause there just a moment to make this comment. Today we're always trying to get children to become adults. Our Lord says, I wish some of the adults would become little children. We hear so much today about going on and growing and developing, and actually that's great after you become a child of God. But actually most of us are going the wrong way. We need to leave our cleverness and our sophistication and our great knowledge that we boast of today and return to the simplicity of childhood and just with simple faith trust Christ.
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4: It's 59 degrees.

0: Matthew 28, verses 18 to 20. And Jesus came and spoke to them, saying, "All authority has been given to me in heaven and on earth. Go, therefore, and make disciples of all the nations, baptizing them in the name of the Father, and of the Son, and of the Holy Spirit, teaching them to observe all things that I have commanded you. And lo, I am with you always, even to the end of the age. Amen." This has been your sustaining word of the day, brought to you by Calvary Chapel of Manitowoc.
1: As you know, the whole issue of the seventh day or the Sabbath day is one that is greatly debated and very controversial. There are religious groups, not Jews, but Gentiles, who actually believe that we should practice on the seventh day, the Sabbath, as a day of worship rather than a Sunday. There are a lot of people who believe that Sunday worship was rooted in paganism, the worship of the sun god,

and was instituted from the time of Constantine around 300 AD on. That actually is not true, by the way, but that is popularly held. The seventh day, the Sabbath day, what is it all about?

0: This is Hope for Today, and what a blessing it is to have you with us for this midweek edition of the program. Few subjects generate more debate among believers than the Sabbath day. Should Christians observe it? And if so, how? Is it Saturday? Sunday? Is it a commandment for today or a principle to be understood and observed? The discussion often produces more questions than answers, and more contention than answers. But before there was a nation of Israel, before there was the law of Moses, and long before there were denominational debates about the Sabbath, there was the seventh day of creation. Today, David Hawking takes us to Genesis chapter 2 to examine what God did on the seventh day of the creation week and why it matters. Stay tuned. And before we join David, we'd like to tell you about a free resource available right now on the homepage of davidhawking.org. 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You know, as we study God, the God of creation, in our current series, this booklet provides a wonderful reminder that the God who made the world also loves the people who live in it. 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Speaking of David, he's here now with today's study. Again, we're looking at the seventh day from Genesis chapter 2, verses 1 through 3.
1: Genesis chapter 2, verses 1 to 3. Thus the heavens and the earth were finished, and all the host of them. And on the seventh day, God ended his work which he had made. And he rested on the seventh day from all his work which he had made. And God blessed the seventh day and sanctified it, because that in it he had rested from all his work which God created and made. The English word Sabbath, meaning rest, appears 137 times, of which 77 of those are in the Old Testament. And the first usage of the word Sabbath is in Exodus chapter 16, verse 23. Notice in our text, it does not use the word Sabbath. We know that the Sabbath is instituted in some sense on this day, however, by what the rest of the Bible teaches concerning it. But it doesn't say Sabbath day, it says the seventh day. The last usage is found in Colossians 2:16 for your information. Now the plural word Sabbaths is used another 35 times, and that's all in the Old Testament. So we have approximately in English about 172 times the word Sabbath. Now the Hebrew word is Shabbat, and we just say it in English, Sabbath. We really don't translate it. It's referring to rest or peace. It's a day of rest. And the Hebrew word Shabbat is used 107 times in the New Testament. And the Greek word, which is sabbaton, meaning Sabbath, is used 68 times in the New Testament. This phrase, the seventh day, is used another 52 times in addition to Genesis chapter 2. Only one use of the words seventh day is found in the New Testament, and that's in Hebrews 4:4, which actually refers back to our passage here in Genesis 2. Now, the first thing we want to establish is that the seventh day was declared by God to be the day he ended his work of creation. Now, those words are all needed there. God did not end his work. He ended his work of creation. You remember that Jesus was criticized of breaking the Sabbath day because he healed on the Sabbath, and they argued that that was a work. But our Lord showed very clearly that works of mercy were tolerated on the Sabbath day. For example, if an ox or a donkey fell into a pit, it was permissible on the Sabbath day to do an act of mercy and pull the animal out of the pit. Well, Jesus' point is very clear. You show mercy for the animal, but don't show mercy on someone who needs to be healed. But he mentioned in his argument that the Father, God the Father, continues to work, and so do I. God the Father and God the Son did not stop working at creation on the seventh day. If you read it that way, you're reading it wrong, and unfortunately many Christians do. So right away, that's a point to make very clear. The seventh day was declared by God to be the day he ended his work of creation. Notice verse 1. The heavens and the earth were finished. Verse 2. On the seventh day, God ended his work which he had made. Verse 2 and 3 both say that he rested on the seventh day from all his work which he had made. Now, it's interesting, the preposition on. He rested on the seventh day. That Hebrew preposition normally can be translated prior to or by. The point is that it's clear in the Bible that everything God created and made was done in 6 days. So it's not talking about God going to sleep and taking a little sack time on the seventh day. That's not the point. When it says he rested and finished on the seventh day, the preposition on is really prior to or by the point of the seventh day, which is technically to remind us that he did everything about creation in 6 days. Turn to Exodus chapter 20. Exodus 20, verse 11. In verse 8, it says, remember the Sabbath day to keep it holy. 6 days shalt thou labor and do all thy work. Now, he's not talking about long periods of time, billions of years. He's talking about your normal work week. Look at verse 10. But the seventh day is the Sabbath of the Lord thy God. In it thou shalt not do any work, thou nor thy son nor thy daughter, thy manservant nor thy maidservant, nor thy cattle, nor thy stranger that is within thy gates. Why? For in 6 days the Lord made heaven and earth, the sea, and all that in them is, and rested the seventh day. Wherefore the Lord blessed the Sabbath day and hallowed it. Now it's very clear that we're talking a 6 day work week. And according to the Bible, in 6 days, 24 hour work week time, God created everything that there is. Go to chapter 31 and look at verse 17. God said, it's a sign this Sabbath day between me and the children of Israel forever. For in 6 days, the Lord made heaven and earth, and on the seventh day, he rested and was refreshed. So let's make sure we understand that God rested or finished or ended his work of creation only. His works of preservation or miracles or healings or redemption, that still goes on. John 5, 17 and 18. But Jesus answered them regarding the healing he did on the Sabbath day, which is recorded in the opening 16 verses. My Father worketh hitherto, and I work. Therefore the Jews sought the more to kill him, because he not only had broken the Sabbath, at least in their idea, in their halakhic rules, certainly not what the law said. They said he not only broken the Sabbath, but said also that God was his Father, making himself equal with God. My Father continues to work, and so do I, which also implies that he was the one that was involved in creation as well. And he's now continuing to work just like his Heavenly Father, which of course we know the New Testament teaches. Jesus said that he was totally involved in that. John wrote of him that all things were made by him. Without him was not anything made that was made. Colossians chapter 1 verse 16 also says that by him all things were made, whether in heaven and earth, thrones or dominions, principalities or powers. Everything was created by him and for him. He's before all things, and by him all things consist or hold together. So the first thing we established about the seventh day is that the seventh day was declared by God to be the day that he ended his work of creation. Now, number two, the second fact we bring to your attention is that the seventh day was designed by God to be a unique and blessed day. Now, I don't know what you do on the seventh day. The seventh day is not Sunday. It is not Friday. It is Saturday. And I don't know what you do on Saturday, but God designed it to be a unique and a blessed day. The Bible says in Genesis chapter 2, verse 3, that God blessed the seventh day and sanctified it. Now, some people say, well, I can worship the Lord on any day. I understand that. I hope you do worship the Lord every day. But God did not bless the third day. God didn't bless the fourth day. God did not even bless the first day. God blessed the seventh day. We need to be clear, not try to get out of something. He blessed the seventh day and sanctified it, meaning to set it apart, to make it holy and special, unique from the other days of the week. Now, let me just give you three things about how God blessed the seventh day and hallowed it. Number one, turn please to Numbers chapter 28. You say, in what way is the seventh day blessed above the other days? In what way is the seventh day set aside and sanctified by God? First thing that we bring to your attention is that it was a day on which sacrifices were made. Numbers chapter 28. Now, there were feast days, and there were days when you brought individual sacrifices, but the Sabbath was a special day of worship. Numbers 28, verse 9. On the Sabbath day, it says, doesn't say on Friday, doesn't say on Wednesday, doesn't say on Tuesday, doesn't say on Sunday, says on the Sabbath day, two lambs of the first year without spot, two-tenth deals of flour for a meat offering that's mingled with oil and the drink offering thereof. This is the burnt offering of every Sabbath, besides the continual burnt offering and its drink offering. Now, on the seventh day, the Sabbath day, there were special sacrifices to be made. Every single Sabbath was a day to bring the burnt offering, which is the first of five offerings in which everything was burned on the altar, and it's a sign of man's total commitment and dedication to the Lord. There's an old song that says, is your all on the altar of sacrifice laid? Your all does the Spirit control. That song was based upon the burnt offering. Paul refers to it in Romans 12, 1 and 2, when he says, I beseech you therefore, brethren, by the mercies of God, that you present your bodies a living sacrifice, holy, acceptable unto God, which is your reasonable service. The service of a priest, he's talking about, who every Sabbath day would bring the burnt offering in behalf of all the people. And God says to us, you put your life on the altar for me. And since everything was consumed in the burnt offering on the altar, God wants our whole life to be dedicated to him, to be laid on the altar of his service, devotion totally to him. So it was a day on which sacrifices were made like no other day. Therefore, it was set apart or sanctified or blessed uniquely. Now, a second way in which that day was designed to be a unique, blessed day is found in Leviticus chapter 19. And that is that it was a day for worship. Set aside for worship. Leviticus chapter 19, verse 30. It says, you shall keep my Sabbaths. Notice it's plural. He didn't say keep my Sabbath. You know, if you hit one during the year, you're okay. No, he's talking about consistently honoring every single Saturday. You know, if God expected that under law, don't you think we ought to, under love and grace, do more? I don't know how consistent you are, but worship was to be just as frequent as our eating and sleeping and all the habits that sustain life. And yet some people say, well, you don't want to go too much, you know, you get too much church, you know. Really? I don't find that in the Bible. You know, before television, people were able to go to church a little more often, I've noticed. And when television came, we decided to sit at home. It's something to think about. I don't believe in jeopardizing your family life. Don't misunderstand. And some people say, well, you're saying you should be there every time the doors are open. Well, it's not a bad motive. But we have to use some common sense. I don't think that's the problem in our society. I think our problem is the other, where we kind of hit and miss and attend once in a while and don't want to get too much church. You know, it might cause warts or something. You know, you don't want to get too serious about it. But understanding God's economy, it was every week there was to be worship. And he says, keep my Sabbaths and reverence my sanctuary. I am the Lord. Look at chapter 26, verse 2. It was on the Sabbath day that they were to reverence his sanctuary, the place where God would manifest his glory. The Shekinah glory of God would come on that place. And they were to set these days aside for worship so they could see this wonderful Shekinah presence of the Lord coming upon the sanctuary. And they would reverence, they would adore, they would worship the sanctuary of the Lord, not building, not just the cloth and the pins and the equipment, but what it represented, the Lord himself. And as God's glory would often come down in a thick cloud and fill the holy place, they would all fall down on their faces and worship the Lord, reverencing the sanctuary of the Lord. Many of the Psalms say, I'll lift up my hands to the sanctuary. I will bow my knees to the sanctuary. I will pray towards thy holy temple. It was the place of worship. It was the place where God's presence and his glory was seen. So it was a day for worship. In chapter 26 of Leviticus, verse 2, again, ye shall keep my Sabbaths and reverence my sanctuary. I am the Lord. It's specially devoted to me and the worship of me. Psalm 92 is a special psalm that is a song for the Sabbath day. This is music that is to be sung every Sabbath day in worship to the Lord, Psalm 92. Let's just take a moment to read it, because it's the song, the music, we're to do every single Sabbath day. What are we talking about? Let's don't lose track. It's the seventh day that was designed by God to be a unique and blessed day. In what sense? One, because of sacrifices that were made on that day that were not made on any other day. And two, because it was a day of worship in which we were to reverence the sanctuary of the Lord. Psalm 92, watch these words. It is a good thing to give thanks unto the Lord and to sing praises unto thy name, O Most High, to show forth thy loving kindness in the morning and thy faithfulness every night. Upon an instrument of 10 strings, upon the psaltery, upon the harp with a solemn sound, for thou, Lord, hast made me glad through thy work. I will triumph in the works of thy hands. O Lord, how great are thy works, and thy thoughts are very deep. A brutish man, or stupid, foolish man, knoweth not, neither doth a fool understand this. When the wicked spring like the grass, and when all the workers of iniquity do flourish, it is that they shall be destroyed forever. But thou, Lord, art most high forevermore. For lo, thine enemies, O Lord, for lo, thine enemies shall perish. All the workers of iniquity shall be scattered. But my horn, the authority, the influence of my life, shalt thou exalt like the horn of a unicorn. I shall be anointed with fresh oil. When? On the Sabbath day, when I come to worship. Mine eye also shall see my desire on mine enemies, and mine ear shall hear my desire of the wicked that rise up against me. The righteous shall flourish like the palm tree. He shall grow like a cedar in Lebanon. Those who are planted in the house of the Lord shall flourish in the courts of our God. They shall still bring forth fruit in old age. They shall be what? Fat. Let's hear it for the fat. They shall be fat and flourishing, but notice what kind of fat and flourishing this is, to show that the Lord is upright. He is my rock, and there is no unrighteousness in him. Now, this is a song to be sung every Sabbath day in worship to the Lord. And those who are planted in the house of the Lord flourish in the courts of our God. You say, well, we don't have a building now. The building is the church, the body of Christ, people. That is true. But my friend, the principle still stands. I don't know about you, but I want to be planted where the Shekinah glory of God is. I want to be with God's people, the body of Christ, which is a habitation of God that through the Spirit he's using to manifest his glory. And we will flourish when we are in the courts of our God and dwelling in the marvelous presence of the Lord among his people. And it's interesting again when you say, what is the seventh day all about? The seventh day was designed by God to be a unique and blessed day.
0: That's Bible teacher and author David Hawking with our look today at the seventh day of the creation week in Genesis chapter 2, verses 1 through 3, as part of our ongoing series, In the Beginning. David will be back in just a few moments to close out our time in God's Word with some additional thoughts. Stay tuned for that. First, though, we want to tell you about our resource, a special resource we've had for the month of May and June.
2: You ever wonder just how our world got into the mess it's in?
0: The disdain our culture has today for biblical teaching. Compromises made in churches today. The denial of godly virtue that leads so many to call evil good and good evil. How about the dehumanizing of human life,
2: particularly the unborn,
0: and the denial of truth, integrity, and the perfect applicability and divine authorship of the Bible?
2: You know, these issues are not just contemporary. They're outlined and addressed in the events of Genesis chapters 1 through 9, and a thorough study through the passages provides clear answers.
3: Matt, it's very easy to get discouraged by the evil flourishing, and it is flourishing around us today.
2: Right, big time.
3: Watching the news can be depressing.
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4: Now turn to Deuteronomy chapter 5. A third thing about this day as to how unique and blessed it is, not only that it's a day on which sacrifices were made like no other day, a day for worship, reverencing his sanctuary, but it was also a day to remember God's work of redemption. You know, this same concept is in the New Testament. Believers are exhorted to remember the Lord's death until he come. Why do we need a special day to remember the Lord's work of redemption? Because we forget. Because life gets so busy with errands and business and you name it. We need a special time every week where we remember what the Lord has done for us. And in Deuteronomy chapter 5, we learn that that is one of the purposes of the seventh day. Verse 12, Deuteronomy 5:12. Keep the Sabbath day to sanctify it, as the Lord thy God hath commanded thee. 6 days shalt thou labor and do all thy work, but the seventh day is the Sabbath of the Lord thy God. In it thou shalt not do any work, thou, nor thy son, nor thy daughter, nor thy manservant, nor thy maidservant, nor thine ox, nor thine ass, nor any of thy cattle, nor thy strangers within thy gates, that thy manservant and thy maidservant may rest as well as thou. And remember that thou wast a servant in the land of Egypt, and that the Lord thy God brought thee out from there through a mighty hand, and by an outstretched arm. Therefore the Lord thy God commanded thee to keep the Sabbath day. Why are we to keep the Sabbath day? As a day to remember how the Lord brought us out of Egypt and redeemed us with a mighty hand. It is a day to remember the work of redemption. That's why it's a special and unique day. God blessed it and God sanctified it.
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0: 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Our teacher here on Straight From The Heart is Senior Pastor Joe Foch. We're currently in the New Testament, going verse by verse through the Gospel of Mark. On today's broadcast, we'll continue our study, beginning in chapter 13. Before we finish, I'll give you some additional information so you can contact us with any questions or comments. But first, open your Bible to Mark chapter 13, and let's join Pastor Joe as he continues.
1: Learn the parable of the fig tree, he says. When her branch is yet tender, she puts forth her leaves. You know that summer is near. So ye, in like manner, when you shall see these things, Luke says all these things, come to pass, know that it is nigh even at the doors. Now, Luke makes an interesting distinction, and I'll turn there, and you don't have to turn. You listen, Luke 21. He says, when these things begin to come to pass, then look up and lift up your heads, for your redemption draweth nigh. When they begin to take place, you know this, your redemption draweth nigh. And you'll find that word redemption five other times in the New Testament, and it always speaks of the redemption of the believer's body. When these things begin to take place, lift up your head, for your redemption draweth nigh. And then he says, tells the parable of the fig tree. He says, so likewise, when you shall see these things come to pass or come to fulfillment, to their full, then know that the kingdom of God is at hand. Those are two different things. When they begin to take place, when you see the beginnings of them, do we see the beginnings of them today? When you see the beginning of these things, lift up your head, for your redemption draweth nigh. Then he says the parable of the fig tree, Israel, and then he says when they come to a completion, then know the kingdom of God is drawn nigh. Those are two different things. We're promised a redemption, to lift up our heads when we see the beginning of these things. Interesting, I had read some statistics. For us to live when we live right now, this mathematician said, figure there's been 40 generations. If there's 40 years to a generation, you do whatever you want with that. There are 50 generations from Christ till today. Just to figure it, 40 years per generation. The odds are 1 in 50 that any one of the prophecies the Bible speaks of being fulfilled in our lifetime. If there's been 50 generations since Christ, for one prophecy to be fulfilled in our life, the chance is a 1 in 50 chance. And then they go through some of these. Israel being reborn as a nation. That's 1 in 50. You add to that the development of nuclear weapons. The first time that humankind could eradicate itself. That means two events. That's 50 times 50. That's 1 in 2,500 that we could see both of those things. Worldwide famines. That's three events. That's 50 times 50, three times. That's 1 in 125,000. Pestilence, which is deadly infectious diseases. We think of AIDS. We think of TB, virulent forms of tuberculosis. And some of the things we're seeing, these kinds of things, that we would see pestilence in a generation, that would be four things fulfilled. That's 1 in 6.25 million. Speaking Hebrew again in the nation of Israel. Zephaniah prophesied that they would come back and speak their original language again. The fertility of the land of Israel, says the fruit of Israel in Isaiah, shall fill the earth. Plans to rebuild the temple, and there are those in Israel planning to rebuild the temple. Look, you hear every year about they're going to bring the cornerstone and put it in place. Most Israelis think those people are out of their minds. The Temple Institute. But the point is, there are those. They've made the priest garments. I've seen them. They've rebuilt some of the harps. One of them took the harp out of the case. Let me strum on it. I mean, I've been there enough times to see that there are people who are serious about rebuilding the temple and instituting the worship again. That's happened in our generation. The European Economic Community, Rome, starting to raise its head and reamalgamate. We're seeing that in our nation. Babylon, the ancient city being rebuilt. Who would have ever thought? We see that in our generation. Television, when you see all these things speaking to the last generation, Jesus takes for granted that you

And I will see all these things, which is worldwide media coverage, never known in any generation. The New World Order. But if we just take 10 of those, if we just take 10 of those things that you and I sit and look around the world tonight and say, yeah, I see those 10 things, they were prophesied in the Bible, happening in our lifetime, the chances of 10 of those things happening is 1 in 97,500 billion. 1 in 97 trillion. You know, I watched these guys talking about the fact that they had found the tomb of Jesus. You remember that? You know, they want Jesus to be in the grave so bad they're willing to dig anything up when anything looks like his name. And you know, and they said, well, chances, people should listen to us because the chances of us finding a tomb with these names together is 1 in 5 to 600. I thought, yeah, you guys stink. You got nothing going for you. You should look at the statistics we have if you want to be if you want to be shook up, because we have the statistics falling out in our place all over that what we're seeing is miraculous. But look, you and I hear it all the time. You and I have been listening to it, me personally, since Hal Lindsey, late great Planet Earth, Satan is alive and well. You know, you listen to it for so long that you become desensitized to it. I don't think we can do that in the world that we live in. We are closer to the return of Christ than any generation of the church that's ever lived. And that's an exhortation. Even if he comes in 50 years, which I can't imagine things going on that long, we're told to watch. When you see these things coming to pass, know that it is nigh, even at the doors. Verse 30, verily I say unto you, that this generation shall not pass till all these things be done. Now, what is he talking about, this generation? You know, he certainly couldn't be talking about Peter and James and John. They're long gone. So there are those who want to take this, and of course, I got saved in 1972. Once I got saved, I was ready for the rapture because I was in. You know, that's how selfish I am. And people say, well, a generation is 40 years. Well, I'm not sure where they get that. I know the generation that perished in the wilderness was a 38-year generation because God spoke to them after they turned away at Kadesh Barnea. It was 2 years after they left. So that was a 38-year generation that perished in the wilderness. If you go back to Genesis 15, it says there that your descendants shall be taken down into Egypt for 400 years, and in the fourth generation, I'll bring them out. That produces 100-year generations, and I don't like that because I don't want to wait that long. But you know what we did? You see, we figured, well, Israel was reborn in 1948. So if a generation is 40 years, we did the math. We could do that much. I remembered enough from high school to do that much. You add 40 years to 1948, you got 1988. Because we're pre-tribulationists, we had to back that up to 1981. So then we figured by 1981, the trumpet had to blow, and that didn't happen, did it? Well, then we figure, well, it must be from 1967. So you add 40 years of 1967, that's now, but we're pre-tribulation, so we have to back that up 7 years, and that's not working either. I don't want it to be a 100-year generation, because that'll take us to 2048 and 2067. I don't want to wait that long. What's a generation? Well, it could be just saying in the simplest terms, the generation alive on the planet that sees Israel in the land and the beginning of these things will be the generation that sees the return of Christ. It could be saying that. The Greek word is genos, which is also translated in the New Testament race or people, speaking of the nation of Israel. He could be saying, learn the parable of the fig tree. You see it bud forth, you know summer's nigh. So this generation, this race, this people, the Jews, shall not pass away till all these things be fulfilled. You see, because in church history for 2,000 years, a lot of theology developed because the Jew was invisible. And people thought, and then they came up with replacement theology. They came up with covenant theology. Well, there are no Jews, therefore the circumcision must be the circumcision of the heart, and the church must be the Jew now. And for 2,000 years, they thought, well, God is done with the Jews because the Jew doesn't exist, so the church must really be Israel, spiritual Israel. But Jesus said, this genos, this race, these people are not going to disappear till all of these things be fulfilled. So when you see them reborn,
when you see the fig tree, put

0: forth its branch again. You know that summer is nigh. The rebirth of the nation of Israel marks our prophetic calendar and has started all of the tension in the Middle East today. And what a heartache of all of the hatred that is there. All of the hatred is there. It's amazing to look at the people, Arabs, Iranians, Iraqis, that are Shemites, that have Abraham's blood in their veins. Again, been on the Temple Mount on Ramadan and talked to Muslims and said, you have Abraham's blood in your veins. Yes. The Jews have Abraham's blood in their veins. Yes. You hate each other. There's a day coming when Messiah comes, when they will beat their swords into plowshares and their spears into pruning hooks, and men shall not learn war anymore, but will live in peace on this planet. And the knowledge of the Lord shall cover the earth, Isaiah says, as the waters cover the sea. No more war. Imagine what that will be like when Messiah comes, the Prince of Peace. He says, but of that day and that hour knoweth no man. There's been a lot of books written, a lot of tapes made predicting, but Jesus said, don't bother. Not the angels which are in heaven, neither the Son, but the Father. And that throws a lot of people. Jesus is saying in his incarnation, in his humanity, that he wasn't there to reveal that date. Only the Father in heaven had that within his own power. In the first chapter of the book of Acts, they said, Lord, will you at this time restore the kingdom of Israel? He said, it's not for you to know the times and the seasons the Father has set within his own power. Therefore, he says, because no one knows the exact time, he says this, take ye heed, again, always be on guard, always be watching, scanning the horizon, and pray, he adds to that, for you know not when the time is. It says in Matthew, it will be as in the days of Noah, which gives us more clues of violence filling the earth and man's imagination being wicked only continually. We see some of the things that happened in Noah's day, and I'm afraid some other very strange things happened, it seems, in Noah's day with fallen angels. But take heed, watch, and pray, for you know not when the time is. For the Son of Man is as, doesn't say he is, it says he is as a man taking a far journey, who left his house and gave authority to his servants and to every man his work and commanded the porter, the keeper of the house, to watch. Watch ye therefore, for you know not when the master of the house cometh, at evening or at midnight or at the cock crowing or in the morning. That basically describes around the world. We don't know, it says. Watch, be sober, be vigilant. Always the instruction. Look, I love prophecy. It's fascinating. It's one of the things that sets the Bible aside from the other religious books of the world. Over a third of the scripture is prophecy. And half of that has already been fulfilled. And God said in the Old Testament, if a prophet comes forward and he prophesies anything and it doesn't come to pass just the way he says, take him out and stone him, because when I send a prophet, things happen just the way that prophet says that they were going to happen. Isaiah gives us an interesting sketch of the whole scenario. God saying this. Here's God speaking. He says, produce your cause, saith the Lord. Bring forth your strong reasons, saith the King of Jacob. Let them bring them forth and show us what shall happen. Let them show the former things, what they be, that we may consider them and know the latter end of them, or declare to us things that are coming. Show the things that are to come hereafter, that we may know that you are gods, you can do good or evil, that we may be dismayed and hold it together. He says, why don't you produce the forecast of what's coming so we know you're standing outside of time and you understand the future. Isaiah 42 says, I am the Lord. That is my name. My glory will I not give to another, neither my praise to graven images. Behold, the former things are come to pass, and new things do I declare before they spring forth. I tell you of them. Remarkably, he says, he's predicting these things. Thus saith the Lord, the King of Israel, and his Redeemer, the Lord of hosts. I am the first, I am the last. Beside me there is no God. And who, as I, shall call and shall declare it and set in order for me, since I appointed the ancient people, and things that are coming and shall come, let them show them unto us. Again, in chapter 46, he says, remember the former things of old, for I am God and there is none else. I am God and there is none like me. Declaring the end from the beginning, and from ancient times the things that are not yet done, saying, my counsel shall stand, and I will do all of my pleasure. And I could go on in Isaiah, and the Lord saying and challenging, there is no one like me, there is no other God, I will not share my glory with anyone else, I am the one who declares the end from the beginning. Let your gods try to do that. Let them tell us things that are going to come. Let them give us an accurate description of the future that we may know that they are gods. Because I am the one that declared ancient things, and I'm the one who tells you things before they spring forth. And we're told here by Jesus Christ, the most important thing is take heed, take heed, take heed, take heed. We would take heed to this. Not just, you know, prophecy is very interesting, but not just an intellectual study, that it would put us in the frame of mind of watching, watching, watching, watching. Four times he says that we should watch. The last verse he says, and what I say unto you, I say unto all, watch. Look at verse 36. Lest coming suddenly he find you sleeping. Find you sleeping. You know, it's interesting in Matthew chapter 25 when he tells the parable of the 10 virgins, five of them have oil for their lamps and five of them do not. But even the ones that had oil for their lamps, it says when the bridegroom came, he awakened them. They were sleeping and needed to be awakened. His challenge to us, look, I tell you these things ahead of time. Says it through Isaiah, says it here in Mark, he says it in Matthew. Take heed, behold, I have foretold you all things. And he says, I'm telling you that so you can watch, so you can be ready, so you can be sober, so you can be vigilant. Look, he's the bridegroom. He's coming. Imagine being away for a long time. You know, this is why it's the broadest subject by far of the New Testament, the second coming of Christ, his bride. You're going to be in troubled days. There are going to be difficult things, difficult times. There's going to be wars and rumors of wars. See that you let not your heart be troubled. These things must needs be. But they're just the beginning of things. But all throughout, watch, because the bridegroom is coming for the bride. And we are to live not looking for Antichrist, but looking for Jesus Christ. Not looking for the signs in and of themselves, because the signs just tell us of his coming for us, to gather us to himself, to take us. Great time to take inventory. How are we living? Are we living like we really believe that? Morally, are we living like we believe the Lord is coming and could come at any time? It's wonderful to walk with him in freedom and to be able to say, Lord Jesus, come. Lord, come. I'm looking forward to the wedding. And you look forward to that. Only this wedding, it's here comes the groom and not here comes the bride. You know, in a human wedding, the bride walks down the aisle and she walks past all of her family, all of her friends, ultimately past her mom and dad. She walks to a new relationship. In this wedding, it's here comes the groom, and all of the attention is on him, the Lord of Lords, and the bride is waiting for him to come. And I can't wait. Can you? I can't wait till they throw the doors open and dan, dan, dan, dan. I wonder if that's what the trumpet's going to be, the trumpet blast, you know. And the Lord gathers his bride to himself before he begins to judge this Christ-rejecting world. I am looking forward to that. Look, I'm not, you know, people say, oh, you're a preacher, but you're an escapist. I am an escapist. If you're a stayist, I'll pray for you, okay? I'm not an escapist in the sense that I'm praying for a revival. I know that the Lord loves humankind. That God so loved the world, he sent his only begotten Son, that whosoever would believe would not perish, but have everlasting life. We hear of remarkable things happening all around the world. God is gathering a people to himself. And I am longing to see revival. It's only personally as I wrangle through this in my mind, I can only see two things that make sense, rapture or revival. If there's not going to be a revival if he's done, and if we've run this thing out, okay, Lord, blow the trumpet and get us out of here. What would I love to see? I'd love to see one more great awakening in this nation. Do we deserve it? No. Have we deserved any of the awakenings we've seen under Whitfield or Finney? No. And so often as you study God through the Old Testament, before he brings judgment, he brings revival. He brings a Josiah. He brings an awakening. He brings that calling back to himself. And if he works in keeping with all of those things, I have tremendous anticipation that we may see before the return of Christ for his bride, a great ingathering. Obviously, afterwards, there's an incredible ingathering around the world. But beforehand, we should be praying for that. And what a privilege, isn't it? Isn't it a privilege? Look around the room. You know, just think, the trumpet's going to blow, and everybody here is going to be about 30 in the twinkling of an eye. You know, hair restoration, that's the real hair restoration project. You know, just, you know, everybody, you know, just imagine what that's going to be like. And I see some of you week after week, and I think, you know, I don't get to hear your stories, and I don't get to, just imagine having eternity to know each other, to know, knowing fully as we've been fully known, gathered into his presence, people of every nation. What a day. What a hope he's given to us.
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1: Jesus said, "Whoever hears these sayings of mine and does them, I will liken unto a wise man who built his house upon a rock. And the rain descended, and the floods came, and the winds blew, and it fell not, for it was founded upon a rock." Our newest teaching is titled, "If the Foundations Be Destroyed," and ties biblical creation directly to the foundations of both American freedoms and faith in Jesus Christ as our redeeming Savior. The Declaration of Independence refers to God as our Creator, Lawmaker, and Supreme Judge, while Founding Father Patrick Henry said, "This nation was founded not by religionists, but by Christians, not on religion, but on the gospel of Jesus Christ." Please check our calendar at creationministries.org to see when we'll be in your area to share this powerful message. Our nation was indeed founded upon the rock, the word of our loving biblical Creator.
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3: It's 60 degrees.

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1: Here in Luke 14, he's invited to another Pharisee's house, and once again, they're watching him closely. Why? To see if he's going to break the law or their traditions. It was the Sabbath day. That Greek word for watch carries with it the idea of scrutiny, and not in a good way. Now, as unfair as this may seem, we need to understand that people are watching our lives. They're reading our lives as Christians, just as these Pharisees were watching Jesus. Make no mistake about it. You may not be able to say anything about Jesus. They may shut you off, but they are watching what you are doing. Paul in 2 Corinthians 3, verses 2 through 3 said, "You are our epistle written in our hearts, known and read by all men.

0: clearly you are an epistle of Christ ministered by us, written not with ink, but by the Spirit of the living God, not on tablets of stone, but on tablets of flesh, that is, of the heart. The big question is, what are people reading as they watch your life, as they read your life? They should be seeing Jesus. They should be seeing something, you know, vastly different. You know, I was talking to, I think it was Mickey and Angie tonight, you know, how this world is crazy and so many things are happening. And I said, you know, for us as Christians, we shouldn't be like, oh my gosh, right? We shouldn't be. Why? Because our hope's in the Lord. We know the end of the story. The world can be like that because they have no hope. Our hope is in Jesus. And here's the thing. When I just remember Y2K and when that was about to happen, and how many Christians, I'm not talking about unsaved people, but Christians, they were buying beans by the boatload. I bet they still have them. They were buying generators. But, you know, if you get a generator, you have to have gasoline to run the generator. So they were packing gasoline in their garages. Talk about an explosion ready to happen. Computers were going to go down. The supermarkets were going to close. Planes were coming down. Missiles are going to be launched. And these were Christians. And I'm thinking, the world's looking at you and they're seeing you going crazy. They should be looking at us and going, man, isn't God good? He's in control, right? If we are fearful, what can we give to people but fear? But our hope is in Jesus, and we want to give them our hope, which is Jesus. Never forget that. Well, look at verse 2. And behold, there was a certain man before him who had dropsy. And Jesus answering spoke to the lawyers and the Pharisees, saying, is it lawful to heal on the Sabbath? But they kept silent, and he took him and healed him and let him go. So this man who has dropsy is at this Pharisee's house. And dropsy was a painful condition in which a person filled up with fluid in their tissues. And they say either liver failure, kidney failure, heart failure. But they were bloated. They were miserable. They were basically dying. Why was he there at this Pharisee's house? I think he was on display. I believe they invited him there to see if Jesus would heal this man on the Sabbath day, break the law, their traditions. It was a setup. And he asked them, Jesus asked them, is it lawful to heal on the Sabbath, guys? Boys, you're the smart ones. You're the teachers of the law. Is it? And in their minds, it wasn't lawful to heal on the Sabbath. But now they're between a rock and a hard place. What could they say when here this poor man is standing? And they really knew the love and the compassion Jesus had for people, and he couldn't ignore this man. They knew he was going to heal them, which is amazing. None of them healed anyone. And yet they knew Jesus could, but they rejected him, and they kept silent. And what does Jesus do? He heals this man. He sets him free. And I'm sure they're thinking, they're kind of gloating now. We got him. It's a Sabbath day. You can't heal on the Sabbath. That's not kosher. Well, what does Jesus have to say about that? Look at verse 5. Then he answered them, saying, which of you, having a donkey or an ox that has fallen into a pit, will not immediately pull him out on the Sabbath day? And they could not answer him regarding these things. I love how Jesus just nails them, right? Gets right to heart. Hey, if one of your animals falls into the pit, man, you're there instantly. It's the Sabbath, and you're pulling him out. Here's this man who's dying. He's got dropsy. He's miserable. You say, well, I'll come back tomorrow. How sad. They would take care of their animal over their fellow man. And they couldn't answer him. I mean, really, what could they say? There's nothing they could say that would get them out of this one. They were caught. One writer said if they said no, they would reveal themselves for what they really were, inhumane religious leaders. If they said yes, that it was okay to heal on the Sabbath, they would be breaking their own laws governing the Sabbath. And again, the key, their own laws. Look at verse 7. So he told a parable to those who were invited when he noted how they chose the best places, saying to them, now let me stop here for a second. These guys love the best seats. They love getting up front, you know, hey, Pharisee number 3, so I get that seat right there. Whatever. It's so funny, you know, when years ago when, I don't even remember who was in the hospital, but I had my mom in the car, my wife was in the car, and we were going to the hospital, and we're looking for a parking space, and the place was packed. And my mom goes, oh, there's a parking space right there. And it was for a religious, you know, pastor, priest, whatever. My mom goes, you could park there. That was the first time she's ever acknowledged that I was a pastor. I could not take it, okay? We are servants. You know, I'm even uncomfortable at our potlucks when, oh, Joe, you need to get to the front of the line. No, I'm fine. I'm okay. But we don't want you dropping over. Did you take your insulin? Everyone's so worried. I appreciate the worry. But I'm just like you guys. I don't want the special treatment. And these guys loved it. They loved the attention. And Jesus is going to nail them. Look at verse 8. He says, when you are invited by anyone to a wedding feast, do not sit down in the best place, lest one more honorable than you be invited by him. And he who invited you and him come and say to you, give place to this man, and then you begin with shame to take the lowest place. But when you are invited, go and sit down in the lowest place, so that when he who invited you comes, he may say to you, friend, go up higher. Then you will have glory in the presence of those who sit at the table with you. For whoever exalts himself will be abased or humbled, and he who humbles himself will be exalted. In other words, don't go rushing to sit in a place of honor. Why? Someone else with more honor may come. Go, hey, you know, you need to get out of there. Big shot so-and-so is sitting there. And then you're embarrassed. Oh, okay, I'll move over here. And be embarrassed, right? Now, Jesus is not teaching good manners here. It's a lifestyle to live by. Paul said in Philippians 2, let nothing be done through selfish ambition or conceit, but with lowliness of mind, let each esteem others better than himself. Let each of you look out not only for his own interest, but also for the interest of others. And that's, you know, the parable here. The principle, whoever exalts himself will be humbled, and whoever humbles himself will be exalted. If you want to exalt yourself in this life, you're going to be brought down. If you humble yourself, God will lift you up. It's as simple as that. In James 4:6, he gives more grace. Therefore, he says, God resists the proud, but gives grace to the humble. James 4:10. Humble yourselves in the sight of the Lord, and he will lift you up. I see these things where, you know, these pastors want jets and all these different things, and I'm thinking, wow, I can't imagine standing before the Lord one day and the Lord going, how about that jet? I mean, what do you say? You know, horrible. Humble yourself before God. Know that you are a servant of God. It doesn't matter what position you have. We're bondslaves of Christ. We're not special. We're just doing what we are created to do, sir. And if you struggle with that, we have a servant leader named Jesus. I didn't come to be served, but to serve and give my life a ransom. That's, you know, I'm working on a study for the Calvary Chapel Wisconsin Rapids men's retreat, and it's on leadership. And what is godly leadership? What is it all about? It's really servant leader. You're a slave. That's it. You want the title? Okay, you're a slave. Fine, take it. Look at verse 12. Then he also said to him who invited him, when you give a dinner or a supper, do not ask your friends, your brothers, your relatives, nor your rich neighbors, lest they also invite you back and you be repaid. But when you give a feast, invite the poor, the maimed, the lame, the blind, and you will be blessed because they cannot repay you, for you shall be repaid at the resurrection of the just. Now, let me make this clear. This is not saying you don't have to invite family and friends over for dinner. Okay, don't use this as an excuse. Well, it says here, I'm not supposed to invite you. That's what Pastor Joe said. No, he didn't. Let me clarify that. No, what Jesus is saying is don't do things for your own benefit. Reach out to others. Minister to them. Don't look to be paid back. He wants us to freely give as we freely receive. Almost 22 years being up here, we've supported a lot of people, helped a lot of people in need. And, you know, a lot of times I know those that are just calling around churches asking because I know what they're saying, and there's usually a line each year that they use that is very similar. Everyone uses it. It's kind of funny. But I, you know, have I been ripped off? Yeah, I have. In fact, in 22 years, one person who said they would pay us back actually did in 22 years. I don't give to give back, to get back. I give because, hey, you're in need. I'll help you out. I feel this is what God wants. Do I err on the side of grace? I do. And a lot of times God will show me when someone's not being honest. I had a guy call me from down south somewhere who needed to get to Wisconsin and said that he was getting, this is when cassette tapes were out, tapes from Costa Mesa. And Costa Mesa was sending him tapes in jail. And now he's out and he needs to see his mom and he needed some money to get up here. And I said, well, is there a way I can call you back? And I got his name and everything, and he gave me his number. So I called Costa Mesa. I said, do you have a ministry there to jail out? I think it was in Alabama or something. Like, no, never heard that guy before. I don't know what you're talking about. So I called him back. I said, I called Costa Mesa, and they don't know who you are. Oh, was he mad at me? Oh, was he mad? It's like, why are you mad at me? You lied to me. You weren't honest. And so, yeah, God sometimes does that. But God's going to reward us. Here's the wonderful thing. You know, we do so many things. And it's not, when people think of giving, they always think of money. It's not just money. It's our time. It's our energy. It's lots of different things that we do. We give to the Lord. And God honors that and he blesses that. And that's the wonderful thing. Now look at verse 15. Now, when one of those who sat at the table with him heard these things, he said to him, blessed is he who shall eat bread in the kingdom of God. So, probably a Pharisee, most likely. He says, blessed is he who shall eat bread in the kingdom of God. And you think, wow, that's awesome. Amen to that. Praise God. And these feasts, when they gathered together, they were joyous. I mean, they had a good time. It was a blessed occasion. But I think about it. There's silence going on. And how, if I was to stand up here and just stop talking for even 30 seconds, you'd start getting uncomfortable, especially if I was looking at you. So I think this guy just wants to break the silence and the awkwardness of the moment, and he says this. I don't even know if you would ask him, well, what do you mean by that?
1: I don't know, it just sounded good.
0: You know? And Jesus is going to expose their hearts once again. And he's going to show all the excuses that people come up with for not coming to the feast, for not coming to God. And there is a joyous feast. You could read of it in Revelation 19, the marriage supper of the Lamb. But I don't think that's what this guy was thinking of. Look at verse 16. Listen to what Jesus said. Then he said to him, a certain man gave a great supper and invited many. And he sent his servant at supper time to say to those who were invited, come, for all things are now ready. But they all with one accord began to make excuses. The first said to him, I have bought a piece of ground and I must go and see it. I ask you to have me excused. And another said, I have bought 5 yoke of oxen and I'm going to test them. I ask you to have me excused. Still another said, I have married a wife and therefore I cannot come. So the servant came and reported these things to his master. And the master of the house, being angry, said to his servant, go out quickly into the streets and lanes of the city, and bring in here the poor and the maimed and the lame and the blind. And the servant said, Master, it is done as you commanded, and still there is room. And the master said to the servant, go out into the highways and the hedges, and compel them to come in, that my house may be filled. For I say to you that none of those men who were invited shall taste my supper. Isn't it amazing the excuses people can come up with to avoid doing something? Benjamin Franklin said, a man who is good at making excuses is seldom good for anything else. Yeah, how true that is. And remember that what Jesus is speaking of here is based off of what the Pharisees said. Blessed is he who shall eat bread in the kingdom of God. And here we see the Lord calling those he invited to the feast. And they all had these excuses. And he's really laying this out to the Jewish people. They're the ones who were invited. Everything's ready. Come on. The first said, look, I bought a piece of land and I need to go see it. How many of you have bought a piece of land and never looked at it before you bought it? Hopefully none of you. You better go take a look at that land before you buy it. That's a lame excuse. Got to think it through. The second excuse dealt with some oxen. I bought some oxen. I need to give them a test drive. Well, you better see if they could even walk before you buy them, right? What if they're lame? What if they can't do any work? They're useless. So, you already bought them. It's a little late now to kick the tires, right? The third excuse is even better. A man's married. I can't. My wife won't let me. You know my wife. She won't let me come. Wow. In Isaiah 55, verses 6 and 7, listen to this. Seek the Lord while he may be found. Call upon him while he is near. Let the wicked forsake his way and the uprighteous man his thoughts. Let him return to the Lord, to Yahweh, and he will have mercy on him and to our God, for he will abundantly pardon. You know what? The tragedy is people still make excuses today why they can't come. But the wonderful thing is, just because some have refused and don't come, doesn't mean the Lord's not going to have a feast. The Jewish religious leaders rejected the invitation, and the command now is to go out, bring in the lame. Bring in the hurting into the feast. Bring in those redeemed sinners, both Jew and Gentile. Compel them to come in. Why? Because it's hard to believe God would invite me, invite you into his banquet. But Jesus Christ has invited us. I mean, do you ever think, and maybe it's just me, I don't know, I'm kind of weird, but I go, man, I don't understand, Lord, why me? Why would you save me? All these others. Look at me, I'm not a great guy. Well, he didn't come to save great people, he came to save sinners. Oh, I'm one of them. Okay, I fit in, I meet the criteria. Thank you, Lord, for saving me a sinner, right? Boy, we're going to enter into the kingdom. We're going to enter into the marriage supper of the Lamb. What a feast that's going to be. You think our potlucks are good? Man, you may even ask some of you ladies to cook because you guys are good cooks. I don't know. Look at verse 25. And great multitudes went with him, and he turned and said to them, if anyone comes to me and does not hate his father and mother, wife and children, brothers and sisters, yes, and his own life also, he cannot be my disciple. So he's speaking to the multitudes who are following him, and he's explaining to them what's the cost of being a disciple. And I would think the Pharisees, the religious leaders, are also listening to this. But what does it cost us to be a disciple of Jesus? Your life. You have to give him your life. When Jesus speaks of hating family and loving God, he's not speaking of opposing words. They're comparative. If you want to follow Jesus and your parents or spouse say to you, you're not welcome in this house, if you do, guess what? You have to leave. See, you got to love God more than family. And Jesus boldly said that true disciples come to him without reservation. He's got to be first. And yes, family, friends are important, but they are not more important than Jesus. And if you lose that priority, things are going to get messed up in your life. It's always Jesus. And if you're married, your spouse, and then your children, and then your ministry, okay? Don't put your ministry right under Jesus. Your ministry is after your spouse, after your children. Keep that in mind. It's important. Look at verse 27. And whoever does not bear his cross and come after me cannot be my disciple. Now, when people say, you know, oh, my cross to bear, that's my mother-in-law, or that's my wife, or whatever. You hear people say that. Is that what Jesus is talking about here, our cross to bear? Absolutely not. The cross meant total submission to God, no turning back, committed life. When you took up your cross, guess where you were going? To die. No one ever took his cross and came back and had dinner. You were dying to self, is the picture here. It always led to death. There, again, no turning back. And Jesus is going to illustrate the foolishness of coming to him without counting the cost first, ready to give him your all. You have to know what it's going to cost you to be a disciple of Jesus. And that's the problem today, is that we tell people, you know, just come to Jesus and everything will be okay. And when things fall apart in their lives, when things are tragic in their lives, they go, well, I tried Jesus and it didn't work. You don't try him. I hate that when people say, well, just try Jesus. You don't try him. He's not like a piece of clothing. He's the living God. You receive him into your life by faith. And you have to know what it's going to cost you to be a disciple of him. Look at verse 28. For which of you, intending to build a tower, does not sit down first and count the cost, whether he has enough to finish it? Lest after he has laid the foundation, is not able to finish it, all who see it begin to mock him, saying, this man began to build and was not able to finish. Or what king going to make war against another king does not sit down first and consider whether he is able with 10,000 to meet him who comes against him with 20,000? Or else while the other is still a great way off, he sends a delegation and asks conditions of peace. So likewise, whoever of you does not forsake all that he has cannot be my disciple. You know, You're building a building. Is that correct? I guess it is. You're building a building, and you don't have enough to finish it. That's foolish. People are going to laugh at you. Well, that's a nice building, but you don't have a roof on it. Not going to do you much good in the wintertime or if it's raining out. We need to understand, are we willing to count the cost, give him our entire life? Even he talks about a battle. Get involved. Know you're going to win. I do know I'm going to win. Because Jesus won. So I know there's victory in him. I'm not going to lose. So if I come to Christ, I'm not going to miss out. I'm not going to lose anything, but you better count the cost. Are you willing to lay down your life and follow Jesus? Because if you're not ready to do that, interestingly enough, Jesus is saying, don't do it. Now, today, he probably wouldn't be part of the evangelistic team. He's like, man, you're turning people away. We want them to come. Well, no, he wants them to really come, not just the false coming forward. He wants to be saved. In fact, verse 33 is really tough. So likewise, whoever of you does not forsake all that he has cannot be my disciple. That's tough. But if you're not willing to say goodbye, forsake all you have for him, then you cannot be his disciple. It doesn't say may not be his disciple. You cannot. Your love for Jesus has to be greater than your love for family, for friends, for possessions, for your job, for your sports activity, whatever. You can put whatever you want in there. You count the cost, you make the decision. Because where your treasure is at, what is valuable to you is where your heart will be also. And our treasure has to be Jesus. Well, look at verse 34. Salt is good, but if the salt has lost its flavor, how shall it be seasoned? It is neither fit for the land nor for the dunghill, but men throw it out. He who has ears to hear, let him hear. Now, with modern salts, modern salt is pure. It doesn't lose its flavor like it did back then when it wasn't pure. And Jesus is saying, if you've lost your preserving abilities, your influence, if you're not standing up for righteousness, what good are you? He's saying that if you have lost your tang, you might say, if you don't add flavor to people's lives, what good are you? And we should add some flavor to people's lives. We should brighten our life up. If we don't make people thirsty for Jesus, what good are you? They should desire to have what we have. And there's only one way you're going to have these qualities, and it's by having the nature of Jesus. And the only way you can have the nature of Jesus is by abiding in him. Tough sayings by Jesus. And he closes, he who has ears to hear, let him hear. And it's not just hearing. It's applying these things to our lives. And that's always the difficulty. We can't do it on our own. That's where we have to rely on surrendering to God. Oh, Lord, may your spirit help me to apply these things, to live the way you want me to live, because I can't do it on my own. I know my flesh. You got some goofball in the car in front of me, man, and I know my flesh is there. I see it right away. So, Lord, I need your help. And God wants to help us. I'm not going to end just here. Don't be afraid. He said some tough things regarding being a disciple of his. And I want you to listen to the response of what Jesus said just in the first two verses of Luke 15. Then all the tax collectors and the sinners drew near to him to hear him. And the Pharisees and scribes murmured, saying, this man receives or welcomes sinners and eats with them. Isn't this amazing? The tax collectors and sinners knew they needed a Savior. They knew they were without hope apart from Jesus. And they freely come to him. They counted the cost. They were going to lose a lot if they came to him. But they were willing to do it. And here are these religious leaders. And they didn't see themselves as leaders. And what did they do? They complained that Jesus not only receives sinners, but he eats with them. They were lost in their sin. And praise God, Jesus not only receives us sinners, but one day we're going to sit down and dine with him, right? What a glorious thing. What a great way to end it. Jesus welcoming sinners, welcoming us, and then dining with us. That's our God. Remember, repent, and you won't perish. You'll enter an eternal life with him. Let's pray. Oh, Father, we thank you so much for your word this evening and these lessons. And they were tough ones, Lord. But, Lord, they're so important. And again, we cannot do this without your Spirit's help. And we just pray that your Spirit would empower us to live the lives you want us to live, that we would be shining forth the love of Christ in a world that needs that love, needs hope, needs encouragement, and Lord, mostly needs the forgiveness of their sins that is only found in Jesus. Lord, open doors for us that we can minister to them, and Lord, soften their hearts that they can receive. We ask these things in Jesus' name. Amen.

0: 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It is the hope of Pastor Joe and the congregation of Calvary Chapel, Manitowoc, that you would grow in the grace and knowledge of our Lord and Savior, Jesus Christ. Until next time, may the Lord nourish you with His sustaining word.
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4: In Romans chapter 10, Paul places the responsibility for man's destiny clearly on the shoulders of each man. The Jews were lost because they rejected Jesus. They tried to muster their own righteousness, relying on performance and pedigree. But their good deeds were God's garbage. Sinful man's treasure is a holy God's junk. God has His own standard for righteousness. And only one man, Jesus Christ, has ever measured up. God's righteousness is a gift to those who call on Jesus. God gives righteousness freely to anyone who asks. Big deeds are not required. Man doesn't have to coax the Savior out of heaven to save him. His righteousness is really not that far from any of us, even the worst of us. It's right at the tip of our tongue. All humans are one sincere syllable from salvation. If you confess with your mouth and believe in your heart the truth about Jesus, He becomes yours and you become His. God is one cry away. It's our job to move out into the darkness and declare God's truth. How can people believe unless they hear? And how can they hear unless they're told? Faith comes by hearing the Word of God. Evangelist D.L. Moody said he spent years praying in vain for God to increase his faith. One day he recalled this verse, got up from his knees and opened his Bible. He said his faith had been growing ever since. There's no shortcut to feeding our faith. Faith grows when we study God's Word.
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0: Dear Diary, I'm so scared and confused. I thought I'd be happy, but instead all I feel is regret. I thought it would be so different. I think I've made a big mistake, and the worst part is there's nothing I can do to change it. I can't talk to anyone about this either, especially not my parents. They'd totally kill me. I thought it would draw Kevin and I closer and make our relationship stronger. That didn't happen at all. I just don't understand. I feel so alone. What if I'm pregnant? What am I gonna do? I'm so scared.
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4: It's 58 degrees.

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1: 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May the Lord sustain you as you study through His Word. Won't you?

chapter 23. The Lord is my shepherd, I shall not want. He makes me to lie down in green pastures. He leads me beside the still waters. He restores my soul. He leads me in the path of righteousness for his name's sake. Yea, though I walk through the valley of the shadow of death, I will fear no evil, for you are with me. Your rod and your staff, they comfort me. You prepare a table before me in the presence of my enemies. You anoint my head with oil. My cup runs over. Surely goodness and mercy shall follow me all the days of my life, and I will dwell in the house of the Lord forever. This has been your sustaining word of the day, brought to you by Calvary Chapel of Manitowoc.

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0: 250 years leaves a mark on a country, not just in books or battlefields, but in people, in homes, in the quiet ways freedom gets lived out every day.
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0: At WTSW, we are grateful for the mercy God has shown this nation. Not because America has always gotten it right, but because through every generation, His truth has remained steady.
1: So as America turns 250, give thanks for what is worth preserving. Pray for what needs restoring. And hold tight to what no passing moment can rewrite.
0: Faith, freedom, truth.
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7: It's 58 degrees.
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9: Today's Wisdom for Women is Proverbs 17, verse 26. It is wrong to fine the godly for being good or to punish nobles for being honest. Right now in our society, there's a lot of pressure to punish those who take a stand for what's right. It's not politically correct to speak up against abortion or to speak for morality. Some would like to pass laws that would penalize doctors and nurses who refuse to perform abortions because of convictions. Some would like to pass laws making it a hate crime to oppose gay marriage or to object that gay sexuality be taught to your first grader in school. It's interesting and sad that in our schools, a teacher can dress up as a witch at Halloween but not sing Christmas carols. It is legal for a teacher to assign a R-rated novel but not to pray in the classroom. Bottom line, Christians, as the darkness of this world gets darker and darker, it will cost us more and more to stand up for truth, to share that Jesus is the only way, truth, and life. Alan Redpath wrote, "We are prepared to serve the Lord only by sacrifice. We are fit for the work of God only when we have wept over it, prayed about it, and then when we are enabled by Him to tackle the job that needs to be done. May God give us hearts that bleed, eyes that are wide open to see, minds that are clear to interpret God's purposes, wills that are obedient, and a determination that is utterly unflinching as we set about the tasks He would have us to do." This is Debbie Bryson praying that the practical wisdom of God's Word will make you wise.
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1: It's 58 degrees.
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3: This is Minister of Minute for Mike. Today's verse is Matthew 5:7. Blessed are the merciful, for they shall obtain mercy. The next promise to be blessed comes in verse 7. We're told we'll be blessed if we're merciful. I was told as a new Christian, judgment is receiving what we deserve. Mercy's not receiving what we deserve, and grace is getting something good instead of the bad we deserve. Then we're taught the acronym for grace, God's riches at Christ's expense. If we're merciful to others, not giving them what they deserve when they wrong you, not exacting eye for eye, railing for railing, what an amazing country this would be. Is there someone in your life that needs your mercy? Someone who has wronged you and needs forgiveness? Needs the wrong to be forgotten? I'm sure we've all got someone in our lives who we need to show mercy to. After all, was not God, through Christ, merciful to us when he didn't destroy us as our sin required? This has been Minister of Minute from Mike. Thank you for listening.
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5: For verily I say unto you that whosoever shall say unto this mountain, be thou removed and be thou cast into the sea, and shall not doubt in his heart, but shall believe that those things which he saith shall come to pass, he shall have whatsoever he saith. Now, this is a verse that's been so misunderstood today. You find that the Christian doesn't need to throw mountains around literally, but he needs power today for living and meeting the daily mountains of cares and problems. But I want to tell you very candidly, I would like to be strengthened with might by the Holy Spirit in the inner man. And that, my friend, would be greater than moving a mountain. That's the thing that's important. That is, have faith in God.
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7: Hi, this is Maxine from Calvary Chapel of Manitowoc, and I would like to invite you to join us as we study through God's Word on Thursday evenings at 7 p.m. and on Sunday mornings at 10 a.m. Calvary Chapel is located at 1208 South 10th Street in Manitowoc.
8: Many of us struggle, as new believers, with what to do with the consequences of our old decisions now that we are a new creation. Well, here's Pastor Xavier Rees to answer some of the basic questions about sex and relationships according to the simple truths of Scripture.
9: We did a study in The Day America Told the Truth, a book by two professors from all the United States, from east to west, in the 90s. One-fourth of the baby boomers were men. They were virgins at their marriage. One-fourth. Exactly the figure reported by their fathers and grandfathers. But for women, the change was dramatic. From 57% virgins at marriage in the preceding generation to only 34% among baby boomer women. Most baby boomers were adults when they lost their virginity, while the baby busters of the 90s, 25 to 30 in the 90s, revealed that two-thirds had lost their virginity at 16 years of age, and some even to the age of 13. Now, this was an extensive study, not some Mickey Mouse survey. This was 22 years ago. What do you think it is today? People have many legitimate questions when they first come to Christ due to the immoral and perversion of the world today. Now, as we make this conversation and talk about it, is if you're a Christian, you have no condemnation. The past is buried. Okay? If you're still dealing with this stuff, then you have to deal with it. But only in Christ can you be forgiven and be made new. Very important. Some of the questions people have is they say, well, isn't our love good enough for us that we've placed to each other? We really have to get married? Can we just live together? No! You live together, you're living in fornication. God made you for marriage. Simple. You're rebelling against God. Do I have to marry the person I gave my virginity to? No. Unless you love them and they love you. And if you're in Christ, if you're not in Christ, it's not going to work. Because you've got a bad start. Do I have to marry the man who got me pregnant? Or does the man have to marry the woman that he gets pregnant? No. But if you love each other, it's the best for each other and the best for the child that's coming in. But it's only going to work in Christ. You understand? Not all Christians are obedient, but it will work in Christ if you die to self. There's a solution. Others will say, what's so good about having to wait to have sex for the first time in marriage? I tell you what, you come to your honeymoon bed with a clean and peaceful conscience, having pleased God, and now you're husband and wife. Having no regrets, having nothing to explain, having nothing to hide. Song of Solomon, chapter 2, verse 7, that's repeated throughout it. It says, I charge you, O daughter of Jerusalem, by the gazelles and by the does of the field, do not stir up nor awaken love until it pleases. Let's talk about the honeymoon night. Marriage is God's provision to avoid fornication.
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4: Boy, this is a thick jungle. Here's a native. Let's ask him. Hello there.
5: Pia!
4: We're looking for bones that look something like this picture.
5: Yes, very large bones. Dinosaur. I don't think he understands, Philip, old boy.
4: I think you're right. Here, take a look at this. This is what the dinosaur may have looked like when alive.
5: What did he say?
6: Ramahuma! Ramahuma!
4: What's this? 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
6: Ramahuma!
4: Very well.
6: Ramahuma!
5: Philip, I believe this is what he was trying to tell us.
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Psalm chapter 23. The Lord is my shepherd, I shall not want. He makes me to lie down in green pastures. He leads me beside the still waters. He restores my soul. He leads me in the path of righteousness for his name's sake. Yea, though I walk through the valley of the shadow of death, I will fear no evil, for you are with me. Your rod and your staff, they comfort me. You prepare a table before me in the presence of my enemies. You anoint my head with oil, my cup runs over. Surely goodness and mercy shall follow me all the days of my life, and I will dwell in the house of the Lord forever. This has been your sustaining word of the day, brought to you by Calvary Chapel of Manitowoc.

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1: Some feel Jacob shouldn't have sent Joseph. He should have sent a servant to go and check out on them. But here's the thing. Like I said, if Joseph's like the foreman or he's in charge, it was his responsibility to track him down and find out what was going on. And again, he's not called Jacob. He's called Israel. So governed by God, I think that's what God wanted him to do. And did Joseph do what his father asked him to do? Yes. And didn't Jesus do what the father asked him to do? Absolutely. Well, look at verse 18 here in Genesis 37. We're told, "Now when they saw him afar off, even before he came near them, they conspired against him to kill him. Then they said to one another, 'Look, this dreamer is coming. Come, therefore, let us now kill him and cast him into some pit, and we shall say some wild beast has devoured him. We shall see what will become of his dreams.' But Reuben heard it, and he delivered him out of their hands and said, 'Let us not kill him.' And Reuben said to them, 'Shed no blood, but cast him into this pit which is in the wilderness, and do not lay a hand on him, that he might deliver him out of their hands and bring him back to his father.'" How wicked are these guys? I know sibling rivalry, that brothers fight. They're not fighting. They want to kill him, right? And then lie to their dad. Throw him in some pit. Get rid of this dreamer of dreams. Here's the thing. The problem for Joseph's brothers is that this isn't something that Joseph came up with. This is what God told him, revealed to him. And it's going to come to pass no matter what man is going to try and do. And I've seen that over, you know, last 27 years here at Calvary. People working to bring this work of God to an end, trying to usurp the leadership, trying to bring false doctrine and so on. And here's the thing. I know what God has told me, how he's called me, and the work that he started here in Manitowoc, he is more than able to complete. I'm not worried about that because these aren't my plans or ideas. This is what God has established. And here's the thing about Joseph's brothers. It wasn't at this point that they just decided, let's kill him. These plans were already in their hearts. And this, now they're in the middle of nowhere, right? Dad's far away, and they have an opportunity to get rid of this dreamer of dreams. And isn't that true in our own lives? When you think of hatred, evil speaking, lying, all the evil, it begins in our heart. And then it's manifested in our actions or in our words. You know, what does man try to do? He tries to change the behavior, right? But it doesn't work unless God changes the heart. It's always the inside that needs to get changed. Because we can put on a facade and look good, but you know what? It wears away. And then the truth is seen. We need to let God change our heart, the transformation from the inside that overflows outwardly. And, you know, a life that's filled with envy and hatred and all is confused, focused on self. That's the brothers of Joseph. They were envious of him. But again, look at how they were dealing with this flock, how they were caring for it. They really weren't. It was all about them. They went to areas they wanted to go to, not where this flock needed to go to. So they have this plan to kill Joseph, right? Reuben steps in. Keep in mind, there's only 10 of them there. Benjamin, it doesn't go with them. Benjamin is younger. And Joseph, well, he's on his way there. So it's only 10 of them. And Reuben steps forward and says, you know what? Let's not kill him. Let's throw him into a pit. And in his mind, he's thinking, you know, then these guys are going to cool off. They'll be not concerned about killing them anymore. And then I can get them out of the pit and we can take them home. We can see dad again. Everything will be fine. But it's only going to get worse. Look at verse 23. "So it came to pass, when Joseph had come to his brothers, that they stripped Joseph of his tunic, the tunic of many colors that was on him. Then they took him and cast him into a pit, and the pit was empty. There was no water in it. And they sat down to eat a meal. Then they lifted their eyes and looked, and there was a company of Ishmaelites coming from Gilead with their camels, bearing spices, balm, and myrrh, on their way to carry them down to Egypt. So Judah said to his brothers, "What profit is there if we kill our brother and conceal his blood? Come, let us sell him to the Ishmaelites, and let not our hand be upon him, for he is our brother and our flesh." And his brothers listened. Then many night traders passed by. So the brothers pulled Joseph up and lifted him out of the pit and sold him to the Ishmaelites for the 20 shekels of silver. And they took Joseph to Egypt. I mean, talk about your hard hearts or your cold hearts, right? They have Joseph in this pit. They probably saw him coming from a distance because he had this multicolored robe on. And then they go have a meal. And in the Psalms, it talks about Joseph was pleading with them. So they're eating this meal. It wasn't pork chops, I know that for sure. But they're eating this meal. Joseph is crying, "Let me out, please." And they're ignoring it. Wow. That's cold heart. Now, did they feel the conviction of God? Yeah, they just ignored it. Genesis 42:21 tells us of these brothers as they said, "We are truly guilty concerning our brother, for we saw the anguish of soul when he pleaded with us, and we would not hear. Therefore, this distress has come upon us." You see, they just ignored it. They hardened their hearts. And that's what man does today. Man hardens his heart to God. And when God brings conviction upon them, instead of repenting and getting right, they harden their hearts, and they do it often enough that you can sear your conscience so you don't feel any longer. It's a dangerous place to be. I'll give you an example. Kurt Vonnegut, in an interview on The Daily Show, gave his opinion on human nature, and this is what he said. "We are terrible animals. I think that the Earth's immune system was trying to get rid of us as well it should." Well, this article goes on, "There could be no more depraved act in the theater of human history than the crime Mallard committed on October 26, 2001 in Fort Worth, Texas. She drank heavily and did drugs at a party, then struck a homeless man, Gregory Biggs, on her drive home. She was traveling at least 50 miles per hour and ran into him with such force that he flipped over the hood and crashed headfirst halfway through the windshield. Mallard proceeded to drive home in this state." How did she drive home with a guy sticking out of her windshield? I don't know. And nobody else saw it. I guess it was late at night. "She parked in her garage and went inside and slept, and she didn't call anyone. Biggs survived the impact for 5 hours, even though he was unconscious, and he died early in the morning, and he was still stuck in Mallard's windshield. When she awoke," she was a nurse's assistant, "she went to her car, called her friends, and bragged about having killed a homeless man, and then wanted help with the body to get rid of it. Mallard and her two friends drove the car with Big's body hanging out of the windshield." You go, where do you live? Like, where no one else lives? "They went to a wooded park near a landfill and set it on fire to conceal the evidence. The crime scene was discovered, but with insufficient evidence on a culprit, and the case went cold for 4 months, until Mallard began laughing with her friends about having killed a white man. One of her friends turned her in. Mallard was handed a 50-year sentence and will be eligible for parole in 2027. During at least 2 psychiatric interviews in prison, she has indicated a regret at having not tried to save Big's life, but has always added, 'Because I went to jail.'" She didn't apologize. The only reason she's regretting it is because she had to go to jail, not that she killed a man. The hearts of many have grown cold, and that's what Paul tells

The Midianites were the descendants of Abraham's concubine Keturah. But that term Ishmaelites can speak of desert tribes. And that's what I think these Midianites were. They were just desert tribe people, also called Ishmaelites because they traveled in the desert, and they just went from one area to another. They're selling things, and here now they've got Joseph for 20 shekels of silver. Sounds familiar, huh? They wanted to make a profit. Hey, if we kill Joseph, we don't get any money. That's what you come to? You want to make a profit? These guys are bad. So here's Joseph. He's on his way to Egypt to be sold as a slave. Well, then Reuben, verse 29 here in Genesis 37, Reuben returned to the pit. And indeed, Joseph was not in the pit. And he tore his clothes and he returned to his brothers and said, "The lad is no more, and I, where shall I go?" So they took Joseph's tunic, killed a kid of the goats, and dipped the tunic in the blood. Then they sent the tunic of many colors, and they brought it to their father and said, "We have found this. Do you know whether it is your son's tunic or not?" And he recognized it and said, "It is my son's tunic. A wild beast has devoured him. Without doubt, Joseph is torn to pieces." Then Jacob tore his clothes, put sackcloth on his waist, and mourned for his son many days. And all his sons and all his daughters arose to comfort him. But he refused to be comforted. And he said, "For I shall go down into the grave to my son in mourning." Thus his father wept for him. It seems like Reuben, I don't know where Reuben was at, but he comes back and Joseph's gone. And he's devastated. How am I going to tell Dad? I'm the oldest son. I'm responsible for all you guys, including Joseph. So they come up with this evil plan to deceive their father. Joseph was killed by some wild animal. In fact, they say, "Hey, do you know whose coat this is? Are you kidding me?" So they put some goat's blood on it, so it looked like Joseph's blood. "Oh, that's my son's. That's Joseph's. He must be dead." Wow. Again, how cold and heartless were they? They knew he wasn't dead. And they're comforting him. Oh, how sincere were they, right? There's no sincerity there. This was an empty comfort from them because they knew Joseph was still alive. He's on his way to Egypt. But they're making their dad think Joseph is dead, killed by wild animal. What happened years earlier with Jacob? Did he deceive his father Isaac by having goat's skin upon him? Yeah, he did. I guess we reap what we have sown, and that's what's going on here for Jacob. I don't know how these guys held on to this lie for years and years, knowing that they sold their brother into slavery, that they lied to their dad, and they could see the effects that this had on their dad. But they weren't giving up. They were going to continue on with this lie. How sad. Well, verse 36 here in Genesis 37 says, "Now the Midianites had sold him in Egypt to Potiphar, an officer of Pharaoh and a captain of the guard." So he sold into slavery in Egypt to Potiphar. He's the captain of the guards. He's in charge of Pharaoh's prison. He was part of the execution squad. And that's going to be something we'll need to remember as we read on over the next few weeks. But even in the midst of this horror, did God depart from Joseph? Not at all. Not at all. And the story's going to get worse. And it's going to get worse. Is God still with Joseph when it even gets worse? Yes, he is. God has a plan. You know, I don't know, I could just speak for myself. I like it when things go smoothly. I do. I mean, look, I like it when things are just going along and yeah. But that doesn't happen that often because God is always working.

And that's what we're seeing here. And you think, man, you know, so far I don't see how this is going to work out for good. Now, I have read the whole story, so I do know, and you know how it's going to turn out. But Joseph doesn't. How is this going to turn out for good? Joseph has these two dreams, right? His brothers, his mom and dad are going to bow down to him. How is this going to work? He's a slave in Egypt now. He's not even with his family. How is this going to work out? How's this dreamer of dreams, how are his dreams going to come to pass? God has a plan. And it's not always according to our way we like it. When we look at the life of Joseph, look at what happened. Because if Joseph is not thrown, well, I'll go through the list. If he's not thrown into the pit, right? If his brothers never sell him to the Midianites, Joseph never goes to Egypt. If Joseph never goes to Egypt, he's never sold to Potiphar. If he's never sold to Potiphar, Potiphar's wife never accuses him of rape. I should say falsely accuses him. If Potiphar's wife never falsely accuses him of rape, then he's never put in prison. If he's never put in prison, he never meets the baker and butler of Pharaoh. If he never meets the baker and butler of Pharaoh, he never interprets their dreams. If he never interprets their dreams, he never gets to interpret Pharaoh's dreams. If he never gets to interpret Pharaoh's dreams, he never is made prime minister in Egypt. If he never is made prime minister in Egypt, he never wisely administrates for the severe famine coming upon the region. If he never wisely administrates for the severe famine coming upon the region, then his family back in Canaan perishes from the famine. If his family back in Canaan perishes from the famine, the Messiah can't come forth from a dead family, obviously. If the Messiah can't come forth, then Jesus never came. If Jesus never came, you are dead in your sins and without hope in this world. Oh, God worked it out for good. God has a perfect plan, yeah. You know, it's like we're told in Isaiah 55, 8 through 11, my thoughts are not your thoughts, nor are my ways, are my ways your ways, says the Lord. For as the heavens are higher than the earth, so are my ways higher than your ways, and my thoughts than your thoughts. For as the rain comes down and the snow from heaven, and do not return there, but water the earth, and make it bring forth and bud, that it may give seed to the sower and bread to the eater, so shall my word be that goes forth from my mouth. It shall not return to me void, but it shall accomplish what I please, and it shall prosper in the thing for which I sent it. I would have to agree 100% with that. God's thoughts are not my thoughts. His plans are not my plans. I always choose the easy way. But God is, look at what God put Joseph into, and look at how it ends up. And God is working in each of our lives. Now, I'm not saying we're all going to be prime minister or whatever, but God is still working and he's using us. Never forget that. Even during the most difficult times, as someone once said to me, I wonder what God is going to do. You never see Joseph complain. That blows me away. You know, we get a big snowstorm, I'm complaining, right? Look at all that he went through. And he's not complaining. We may not always understand what God is doing, but we have to learn to trust him as Joseph did. You see, we can read this whole story and rejoice, right? What about Joseph? He doesn't know the end. All he could do is trust in the Lord. He's going through this, and it's going to get worse and worse and worse before it gets better. Now, here in Genesis chapter 38, we're going to take a short departure from the life of Joseph. And it's kind of a strange departure, you might think, but it does seem to fit because the Holy Spirit is going to give us the lineage of the Messiah, not through Joseph, but through Judah. And it's not always pretty, guys. This is not one of those, you know, Hallmark Channel love stories, okay? Not very good. But let's pick up Genesis 38, beginning in verse 1, where we're told this. And it came to pass at that time that Judah departed from his brothers and visited a certain Adullamite whose name was Hira,
And Judah saw there a daughter of a certain Canaanite whose name was Shua. And he married her and went into her. So she conceived and bore a son, and he called his name Ur. She conceived again and bore a son, and she called his name Onan. And she conceived yet again and bore a son, and called his name Shelah. He was at Chezeb when she bore him. So here's Judah, Jacob's fourth son through Leah, the tribe from which the Messiah would come. And what does he do? He marries a Canaanite woman living in Adullam, about 15 miles northwest of Hebron. Were they to marry Canaanite women? No. Why? Because they would lead them away from the Lord. And yet Judah's doing what he wants. And he has three sons, Onan, Shelah. Why did he depart? Why did he travel away from where his family was? Well, he was the one that suggested Joseph be sold into slavery. Maybe just this was eating at him. Maybe this was his conscience was bothering him. He saw his father day in and day out. I need to get away for a while. And yeah, he's doing what God didn't want him to do. Verse 6 here in Genesis 38 says, "Then Judah took a wife for his firstborn, and her name was Tamar. But Judah's firstborn, was wicked in the sight of the Lord, and the Lord killed him." Yeah, Judah married a Canaanite woman. Now he chooses a Canaanite woman for his son And this guy is wicked, so wicked that the Lord takes his life. Now you have to be pretty bad, right? Look at all the things that Joseph's brothers did to him, and they're still living. He must have been really bad. He marries Tamar. I don't know how long they were married, but they didn't have any children, and the Lord takes his life. Tamar's a widow. Verse 8 says, "And Judah said to Onan, 'Go into your brother's wife and marry her, and raise up an heir to your brother.' But Onan knew that the heir would not be his, and it came to pass when he went into his brother's wife that he admitted on the ground lest he should give an heir to his brother. And the thing which he did displeased the Lord, therefore he killed him also." So since is dead, Judah has his next son, Onan, marry Tamar to raise up a son for his dead brother. That was the custom. In Deuteronomy, it's the Levirate marriage. It was practiced already. It was just put forth in Deuteronomy. But the whole reason was so the name of the dead brother would be carried on to receive the inheritance. And also because the widow would have a child who would care for her. But here's a problem for Onan. He would lose out on this, so he just engages in sex with Tamar. And he allows his seed to go on the ground so she couldn't get pregnant. Now here, let's think this through. If Onan didn't want to lose out on the inheritance, and that was the main reason, why is he having sexual relations with Tamar? Think about that. Because he's satisfying the flesh. He doesn't care what God wants. And he lets his seed fall to the ground because he just wants the sexual experience without the responsibility, without all that comes with it. And this wasn't a one-night stand or a one-time. It was frequent. He used this for sexual gratification. And God held him responsible for that, and he died. He refused to raise up an offspring for his dead brother, and now he's gone. Now, here's the thing. You know, sexual relations between a husband and wife is not only for propagation, not at all. It's for enjoyment God has given to us. Don't read into the text something that's not there. Hebrews 13:4 says, "Marriage is honorable among all, and the bed undefiled, but fornicators and adulterers God will judge." So here we are in a very short period of time, few verses here, right? Two of Judah's sons are gone. They're dead. He has one more, right? Just one more. How is this going to play out? Well, look at verse 11.

0: That's all the time we have for today's teaching. If you would like a personal copy of this message, mention today's date when you contact us. Our mailing address is Calvary Chapel, Manitowoc, Post Office Box 224, Manitowoc, Wisconsin, 54221-0224. 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Until next time, may the Lord nourish you with His sustaining word.
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1: This evening, if you will, please turn in your Bibles to Luke chapter 15 as we're continuing our study through the Word of God. And in our last study, we saw Jesus enter the house of one of the rulers of the Pharisees, deep bread with him. And keep in mind that it was the Sabbath. And that's a huge thing for the Jews. And in this room with this man and his friends and Jesus was a man who had dropsy. And Jesus asked these religious leaders if it was kosher to heal on the Sabbath. Really heal on the Sabbath. He didn't say kosher. And they didn't say anything. They kept silent. Why? Because they knew the answer, but they didn't want to deal with the truth. And so they watched Jesus heal this man, and I'm sure this just made him angry, upset. And Jesus says, hey guys, if you had a donkey and it falls into a pit on the Sabbath, wouldn't you go and rescue him? Of course they would rescue him. And they knew that. And yet they refused to see the point that Jesus was making. And really their response is in Luke 14:6, it says they could not answer him regarding these things. It's not that they couldn't. They chose not to because they saw the foolishness. Jesus healed this man who was very ill, and they were upset because it was on the Sabbath. Should have come another day. Well, after that, Jesus gives them a few parables to drive home his point. One is the parable of the Great Supper where Jesus invites his guests, and they have all these excuses why they couldn't come. And Jesus tells his workers to go into the highways, the byways, and invite all to come to the feast. From there, Jesus spoke of the cost of discipleship, and these weren't easy words to swallow. And that's where we're going to really pick up our study this evening in Luke chapter 15 as we look at the response to what Jesus said in verse 35, he who has ears to hear, let him hear. Look at verse 1 of Luke chapter 15. Then all the tax collectors and the sinners drew near to him to hear him. And the Pharisees and scribes murmured, saying, this man receives sinners and eats with them. So he spoke this parable to them, saying, and we'll deal with the parable in a minute. Here's the thing, the question I'll throw out. Who had ears to hear? Who counted the cost of being a disciple of Jesus and wasn't offended? Interestingly enough, it was the tax collectors, the sinners. Why? Because they saw themselves as they really were, sinners in need of the Savior. Not only that, but they saw the love that Jesus had for them. And it was not that he condoned their sin, but he extended the forgiveness of sin to them and told them really to go and sin no more. There was this other group, though, the Pharisees, the scribes, the religious leaders. And keep in mind, they saw themselves as clean, as righteous, as holy. In fact, they looked down upon the common person. They didn't want the Pharisees didn't want their robes touching another person because it would contaminate them. And notice what they say of Jesus and what he's doing. This man receives or welcomes sinners and eats with them. See, in that culture, when you broke bread with another, you became part of that person in a sense. So these religious leaders saw Jesus becoming one with these sinners. And here's the interesting thing. They didn't realize that it was not Jesus who was affected by them, but they were affected by Jesus. He transformed these sinners, these tax collectors' lives. And aren't you glad that God receives sinners and not the righteous? Because if he only received the righteous, we'd all be in trouble. There are none righteous, no, not one. Now, the religious leaders saw themselves as righteous, and they didn't need a Savior. They were good. But we know we're in trouble. We need a Savior. And the wonderful thing is Jesus welcomes us. Now, Jesus is going to give some parables that deal with the love of God and how God goes looking for those who are lost to bring them in, to rescue them. So we're going to deal with this first one, the parable of the lost sheep, starting in verse 4. What man of you, having 100 sheep, if he loses one of them, does not leave the 99 in the wilderness and go after the one which is lost until he finds it? And when he has found it, he lays it on his shoulders, rejoicing. And when he comes home, he calls together his friends and neighbors, saying to them, rejoice with me, for I have found my sheep which was lost. I say to you that likewise there will be more joy in heaven over one sinner who repents than over 99 just or upright persons who need no repentance. Now, here's the thing. Remember that Jesus is speaking regarding the accusation of the religious leaders, or that the religious leaders made against him. This man receives sinners and eats with them. And so here's Jesus, our shepherd. And he goes looking for he has 99 sheep. I think those 99 sheep represent the Pharisees and the scribes who are in the wilderness. And the lost sheep represents who? A sinner. And we see Jesus going out looking for us, as Luke 19:10 says, "For the Son of Man has come to seek and to save which was lost." Who's lost? The sheep. And once he finds us, he places us on his shoulders, in a sense, an intimate relationship. He carries us home. Romans 5:6 says, "For when we were still without strength, in due time Christ died for the ungodly." And here's the amazing thing. The Lord celebrates as this one sheep comes into the fold. He rejoices over our salvation. And I think as many read this, they miss the point, but I think it's important. There's no rejoicing over the 99 sheep. Some say, well, yeah, because they're already saved. I don't think so. Why? Because they saw themselves as clean, as righteous, in no need of a Savior. The 99 just or upright persons who need no repentance. Who is that? That's the religious leaders. They didn't see themselves as bad. They saw themselves as good, holy men of God. And that's tough for many, because they see all 100 sheep being saved. But again, verse 7 says, "I say to you that likewise there will be more joy in heaven over one sinner who repents than over 99 just persons who need no repentance." Notice the difference. The sinner who repents, the 99 who think they're good. No one's good. No rejoicing for the self-righteous, arrogant, proud person who's going to go into hell. And again, I think Jesus is speaking of the Pharisees and the scribes who refused to repent because, again, they didn't see a need for it. And like I've said, all of us have sinned, fallen short of the glory of God. We need to repent of our sins and ask Jesus to be Lord and Savior of our lives. We do not come before God in our own righteousness, which are like filthy rags. At least I hope we don't. If we had come to him apart from Christ, we will. But as we come to Christ, his righteousness has been imputed into our lives by faith, and thus we don't stand before the Father in our own righteousness, but in his righteousness, which has been given to us by faith. Look at verse 8 here in Luke 15. "Or what woman, having 10 silver coins, if she loses one coin, does not light a lamp, sweep the house, and seek diligently until she finds it? And when she has found it, she calls her friends and neighbors together, saying, 'Rejoice with me, for I found the piece which I lost.' Likewise, I say to you, there is joy in the presence of the angels of God over one sinner who repents." Notice the key, the sinner who repents. Now, let me go through this a little bit. The coin, or drachma, was a Greek silver coin. It's only referred to here in the New Testament, and it was about a day's wages. And this time, this coin is lost. And it's found, there's rejoicing, there's celebration. And I like that, because notice, we saw the Lord rejoicing when a sinner gets saved, right? Who's rejoicing here? The angels of God. So when we get saved, not only is the Lord rejoicing, but man, in heaven, man, the angels are rejoicing. Can you imagine? Now, what about the other coins? Well, again, I think Jesus is speaking about the Pharisees and the scribes. And they thought they were found, they were righteous, but they never repented, and they were never saved. Again, verse 10 of Luke 15, "Likewise I say to you, there is joy in the presence of the angels of God over one sinner who repents." Is repentance important? Yeah. What did John the Baptist, when he started his ministry, what did he say? "Repent, for the kingdom of God is at hand." Jesus, when he started his ministry, what did he say? "Repent, for the kingdom of God is at hand." Is repentance important? It is. And yet today we downplay that. We don't think repentance is important. In fact, we tend to think that it's not that important. And we'll talk about that in a minute here. The Jewish religious leaders had some weird ideas of what brought God joy. They had a saying. It went like this: "There will be joy in heaven over one sinner who is obliterated before God." Think about that one. Is that what the scriptures say? No, it's not. Not at all. And it's not what Jesus taught. I mean, he's talking about rejoicing when a sinner gets saved. The angels are rejoicing. And in Ezekiel chapter 18, this is what the Lord says: "Do I have any pleasure at all that the wicked should die, says the Lord God, and not that he should turn from his evil ways and live? cast away from you all the transgressions which you have committed, and get yourselves a new heart and a new spirit. For why should you die, O house of Israel? For I have no pleasure in the death of one who dies, says the Lord God. Therefore turn and live. You see, look at that. That's our God. He doesn't want people to die in their sins. He wants them to repent, to turn to Him. That's really what, you know, turn from His ways and live. That's what repentance is. You're going in your own direction, and all of a sudden you're turning back to God. You've repented, and you're moving towards Him now. These religious leaders obviously weren't representing the heart of God in this manner. And we have to be careful, because when we talk about, you know, this evil generation, doesn't God love them? Yeah. In fact, as you read there in Ezekiel, it's like He's brokenhearted over them dying apart from Him. And that should be our heart. We don't want to be like James and John, the sons of thunder. Lord, just send them thunder down, just strike them dead. We like to think that way sometimes, and praise God, we're not God, because we would have done that. But our God is gracious and merciful, isn't it? He saved you, He saved me. And again, we'll deal with this whole issue of repentance, because we see it taken out of the church today. We don't like to talk about sin. We don't like to talk about repentance. Just feel good, right? Here's a big issue. But look at verse 11. Then he said, a certain man had two sons, and the younger of them said to his father, Father, give me the portion of goods that falls to me. So he divided to them his livelihood. And not many days after, the younger son gathered all together, journeyed to a far country, and there wasted his possessions with prodigal living or wasteful living. But when he had spent all, there arose a severe famine in the land, and he began to be in want. Then he went and joined himself to a citizen of that country, and he sent him into his fields to feed swine. And he would gladly have filled his stomach with the pods that the swine ate, and no one gave him anything. So here's the story of the prodigal son, a story that's played out many times in many homes throughout the years. And in this story here, the younger of the two sons wants his portion of his inheritance from his father now, instead of waiting until after his father's death, which was the common practice. And the father gave his son the portion that was his. A few days later, he takes off for the high life. Think of it. This is free will. He had a choice, this son, and we have a free will and what we do. And as this young man went out, things were great. I mean, he had all the friends he could imagine because he had money. It was party time. I bet he was having a great time. Sin is fun, but that fun is limited, and then there's consequences that are many times devastating. Once the money was gone, guess what? His friends were gone too. Don't want to hang around this guy. He has nothing to offer. And then there's a famine in the land. And you know, I think God brings things across our path that sometimes we can't handle it. Why? So we look back to Him. God's trying to get this young man's heart. He wants him to look up. And here's this guy, he's starving. He finds a job feeding and caring for pigs, not a kosher thing for a Jew to do. And he was so hungry, there was no food. He was willing to eat what the pigs were eating. And in verse 16, it's kind of sad. And you feel sorry for this guy because it says no one gave him anything. Oh, those people are mean. How cruel were they? Here was a kid in need and no one helped him. Now, let me say this, because our response many times would be, let me help you out. But that would have only helped him temporarily. See, I think God ordained this situation. He's eating pig slop. He has nothing, no friends, no family. He has nothing. And no one wants to help him. Oh, there's someone who does. Who wants to help him? God. God's crying out to him, right? Now, what if someone would have helped him? Would he be looked up? I don't think so. This is great. I got some money, got some food. I'm doing good now. But no one's helping him. And I think we need to be careful, because there's a lot of people who need things. But have you prayed about it? What you should do in the situation? You think, oh yeah, Jesus would have helped him. Doesn't help him here. He's all alone. He has absolutely nothing. And his only recourse is to look up. We need to be careful because, you know what? Feeding him physically may have hurt him spiritually because he would have never looked up. Look at verse 17. But when he came to himself, he said, how many of my father's hired servants have bread enough and to spare, and I perish with hunger? I will arise and go to my father and will say to him, Father, I have sinned against heaven and before you, and I am no longer worthy to be called your son. Make me like one of your hired servants. When it says when he came to himself, he came to the end of himself. He had nothing else left to do. He had nothing. He was broken, hopeless, helpless, in a state of despair. And then what does he do? I need to go to my father because he can help. He recognized his sin. He repented. And what is he going to do? He's going to return. And I think many times that's what happens in our own lives. We have to come to the end of ourselves, repent, and return to him. Now, here in the 21st century, we have developed this mentality that all my sin is somebody else's fault. It's not my fault. I didn't do it. We have this mentality that everything, we're owed everything. You know, I'm entitled for a home. I'm entitled for food, cars. The government owes me. Or it's my father's fault. It's my mother's fault. It's my brother's fault, the way I turned out. Well, I guess this kid could have said, man, if those pigs just cleaned themselves up, it wouldn't be half bad job. That's not going to happen. Here's the thing. This young man, this is an important lesson, didn't blame anyone but himself. And that led him to repentance and returning to his father. Do you see the importance of that? I could blame everyone else. And you know what? I'm not going to repent before God because it's their fault. That's the reason I did this, is because the way you treated me, you acted, you did this, you did that. And I'm not repenting before God. And that's exactly what this young man needed to do. And he did. And I like this. He is not focused on everything that's happened to him, going, oh, poor me. Who is he focused on? His father. His father. How important that we are focused on our father, our God. Look at verse 20. And he arose and came to his father. But when he was still a great way off, his father saw him and had compassion and ran and fell on his neck and kissed him. And the son said to him, Father, I have sinned against heaven and in your sight, and I am no longer worthy to be called your son. But the father said to his servants, bring out the best robe and put it on him, and put a ring on his hand and sandals on his feet, and bring the fatted calf here and kill it, and let us eat and be merry. For this my son was dead and is alive again. He was lost and is found, and they began to be merry. Sometimes I think we read these stories and we miss all that's taking place here. We're told, but when he was still a great way off, his father saw him. You think that was just pure luck and the father happened to be looking? No. I think every day the father was out looking for his son to return. As they meet, we see the son repent before his father. And what does the father do? I told you so. How could you be so foolish? No, he didn't say that. Why didn't you listen to me in the first place? No, he doesn't say that. What does he do? He runs to his son, hugs him, kisses him, and calls for his servants to bring out the best robe, place it on his son, put a ring on his hand, sandals on his feet, kill the fatted calf, and let's eat, let's celebrate. He's not going to be a slave, he's a son now. Isn't that our Heavenly Father? And think about this. Think about how amazing what this father did. This young man should have been put to death for dishonoring his father and his lifestyle. You see, the penalty for the way he treated his father was stoning. What did the father do? He wrapped his arms around his son. What was he doing? He was saying, if you're going to get to my son, you have to go through me first. You're going to have to stone me. No one was going to. He was protecting his son. It's taking care of. That's our Heavenly Father. That's that love and forgiveness. And that's how much God loves us. You know, if there's any here this evening who have been running from God, understand God's waiting. He's always there watching, ready to receive, ready for you to return to him. And here's the thing, when you come to the end of yourself, and you will, repent and return to him. Come to that saving faith. If you haven't asked Jesus to be Lord and Savior of your life, that's what you need to do. If you are saved and you're on the run, you just need to repent and return. And what a wonderful occasion we see here. The celebration's taking place. My son was dead. He's alive again. He was lost. He's found. Isn't that great? I mean, can you imagine the party that was going on there? Oh, yeah, there's someone who's not happy. You forgot to. We'll have to read on and see about that. Look at verse 25. Now his older son was in the field, and as he came and drew near to the house, he heard music and dancing. So he called one of the servants and asked what these things meant. And he said to him, your brother has come, and because he has received him safe and sound, your father has killed the fatted calf. But he was angry and would not go in. Therefore his father came out and pleaded with him. So he answered and said to his father, lo, these many years I've been serving you. I've never transgressed your commandment at any time. And yet you never gave me a young goat that I might make merry with my friends. But as soon as this son of yours came, who has devoured your livelihood with harlots, you killed the fatted calf for him. And he said to him, son, you are always with me, and all that I have is yours. It was right that we should make merry and be glad, for your brother was dead and is alive again, and was lost and is found. Now, there's not a lot who focus on this older son, but obviously he's part of this story. Some feel the older son was saved, but just had this bitterness in his heart over the blessings his brother received when he returned home. I guess it's possible. I don't see it that way. And the reason I feel that this older son is not saved is because who Jesus is speaking against. He's speaking against the words, the teachings of the scribes and Pharisees. This man receives sinners and eats with them. And in saying that, I think this older son represented these religious leaders. Jesus came to free man from his sin, to bring them joy. But these religious leaders couldn't handle that, especially when this gift was extended to the Gentiles. That's going to drive them crazy. It's driving them crazy that Jesus ate with sinners and tax collectors. Then Gentiles? Why, they, right? That's horrible. How could he do that? That's who Jesus came to save, sinners. And this older son, he refused to enter in even after the father pleaded with him to come. He refused. And really, the response of this older son parallels what these religious leaders believe. Look what he says. He says to his father, look, man, I've served you faithfully many years. I've kept the commands of my father. I didn't receive any blessing. It's interesting. First of all, the Jewish people in general did not faithfully serve God, but were rebellious towards him. Remember when Moses was getting the law on Mount Sinai? What were the children of Israel doing? They were making a golden calf, dancing around it, partying, worshiping this God they had made. And Aaron, who helped make this, goes, hey, you know, Moses, we just threw the stuff in the fire and this calf came out. Wow, that was a good one. Oh, come on, man, Aaron, you got to think better than that. That was horrible. But that's the thing. They didn't keep the commandments of God. And what they ended up doing is try to justify their behavior and their worthiness to go to heaven. They killed the prophets. And they're going to kill the prophet, the Son of God, Almighty God, in a short time here. And this son, as the religious leaders were, are mad because all the younger son did was come to the end of himself, repent, and return, and was accepted. Yeah. We're saved by grace alone, through faith alone, and Christ alone. Man, it's nothing I have done. And people still get upset with that today. Religious people. Isn't it interesting? Religious people tend to really get upset because you have to work your way to heaven. I'm sorry. The reality is the work's been done by Christ. It is finished. But religious people are sometimes the hardest on this because you got to do this. You got to do that. I don't know. Jesus said, it is finished, tetelestai, paid in full, sat down at the right hand of the Father, and the Father accepted the sacrifice that the Son has made. If the work isn't completed, do you really think we can complete it? No way. I mean, that's crazy. Yep, people feel that way. And think about this older brother. He had so much, but he wasn't appreciative of all he had. One writer put it like this. He said, every day he had his father's company and the blessed society of home. His father's love was round about him constantly, and everything the father had was his. Yet the proud and the self-righteous always feel that they are not treated as well as they deserve. We don't deserve anything. God, with his grace and mercy, freely gives us everlasting life, eternal life with him. Now, let me throw this out at you. Hope I don't shock you too much, but hear me out on this before you throw anything at me. There are two ways to get into heaven. Did you realize that? There really are. The first way, we're told in Ephesians 2, 8 and 9, for by grace you have been saved through faith, and that not of yourself, it's a gift of God, not of works, lest anyone should boast. It's a gift of God that we receive by faith, believing in Jesus as our Lord and Savior. Paul in Galatians 3:29 said, and if you are Christ, then you are Abraham's seed and heirs according to the promise. But who is this gift for? Is it limited? Some say God saved some, and others God prepared for hell. And yet that contradicts what the Bible says. God says he created hell for Satan and his demons, not for us. That makes no sense. Well, what does the Bible say? For God so loved the world that he gave his only begotten Son, that whoever believes in him should not perish but have everlasting life. For God did not send his Son into the world to condemn the world, but that the world through him might be saved. He who believes in him is not condemned, but he who does not believe is condemned already, because he has not believed in the name of the only begotten Son of God.

0: 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It is the hope of Pastor Joel and the congregation of Calvary Chapel, Manitowoc, that you would grow in the grace and knowledge of our Lord and Savior, Jesus Christ. Until next time, may the Lord nourish you with His sustaining word.
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3: Summer has a way of bringing people outside. Front yards, cookouts, folding chairs, kids running through the sprinkler like they invented joy. And somewhere in the middle of all that ordinary life, there is a reminder. 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On hillsides, at tables, in boats, along roads. That matters because some people think they need the perfect setting to hear from God. But a lot of life is lived with distractions, interruptions, and grass that needs mowing. And still, God is near, still speaking through His Word, still faithful in the little moments you almost miss. So as summer opens the days a little, don't miss the holy things tucked inside the ordinary ones. A conversation, a laugh, a prayer. God is not waiting for life to get less messy before He meets with you. 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
1: Faith grows when we study God's Word, and chapter by chapter is an effort to help you do just that. 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
2: In Romans chapter 11, Paul returns to the plight of the Jews. Not all his brethren had rejected Jesus. As was the case throughout their history, there always remained a believing remnant. The Jews who were saved received their salvation by grace, not works. Grace is grace, works are work. They represent two distinct ways of approaching God. Grace unlocks the door, works slam it shut. But what will become of the majority of Jews and of the nation Israel? God made promises to Israel. Will those promises fail to be fulfilled? Paul says no. For the moment, the natural branches, the Jews, are clipped from the vine. In their place, the Gentiles, or the wild branches, have been grafted in. Israel will remain callous to Christ until the last Gentile gets saved, the church gets raptured, and God begins again to deal with the Jewish nation. In the end, all Israel will accept Jesus as their Messiah. God's promises to the nation will be completed. You can bet your bottom dollar God is not through with Israel. Finally, notice what it takes to remain on the vine. We must continue in our faith. Faith isn't a one-time statement. Faith must be nurtured. It must be protected like a graft on a vine. Persevering faith is saving faith. If the blessings of salvation come through faith, how can a man who stopped believing expect to receive those blessings?
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2: Jesus was without sin. But say that to a sinner and he'll probably tell you that Jesus did sin when he cleared the temple. Jesus did become angry. But the Bible speaks of a sinful anger that has no cause. Jesus had good cause to be angry. Money-hungry televangelists had set up shop in the temple of God, and Jesus cleared them out with a whip. Wouldn't you like to have been a fly on the wall that day?
3: Jesus was no girly man. He had the strong hands of a carpenter and stronger love for righteousness. He cleared the temple of thieves, and that's what he wants to do with sinners. The thief who came to kill, steal, and destroy must be driven from the hearts of guilty sinners so that they can become the temple of the Holy Spirit.
2: There goes another minute. Gone forever. 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

0: Many of us struggle as new believers with what to do with the consequences of our old decisions now that we are a new creation. Well, here's Pastor Xavier Rees to answer some of the basic questions about sex and relationships according to the simple truths of Scripture.
1: We did a study in The Day America Told the Truth, a book by two professors from all the United States, from east to west, in the 90s. One-fourth of the baby boomers were men. They were virgins at their marriage. One-fourth. Exactly the figure reported by their fathers and grandfathers. But for women, the change was dramatic. From 57% virgins at marriage in the preceding generation to only 34% among baby boomer women. Most baby boomers were adults when they lost their virginity, while the baby busters of the 90s, 25 to 30 in the 90s, revealed that two-thirds had lost their virginity at 16 years of age, and some even to the age of 13. Now, this was an extensive study, not some Mickey Mouse survey. This was 22 years ago. What do you think it is today? People have many legitimate questions when they first come to Christ due to the immoral and perversion of the world today. Now, as we make this conversation and talk about it, if you're a Christian, you have no condemnation. The past is buried. Okay? If you're still dealing with this stuff, then you have to deal with it. But only in Christ can you be forgiven and be made new. Very important. Some of the questions people have is they say, well, isn't our love good enough for us that we've placed to each other? We really have to get married? Can we just live together? No! You live together, you're living in fornication. God made you for marriage. Simple. You're rebelling against God. Do I have to marry the person I gave my virginity to? No! Unless you love them and they love you, and if you're in Christ, if you're not in Christ, it's not going to work. Because you got a bad start. Do I have to marry the man who got me pregnant? Or does the man have to marry the woman that he gets pregnant? No! But if you love each other, it's the best for each other and the best for the child that's coming in. But it's only going to work in Christ. You understand? Not all Christians are obedient. But it will work in Christ if you die to self. There's a solution. Others will say, what's so good about having to wait to have sex for the first time in marriage? I tell you what, you come to your honeymoon bed with a clean and peaceful conscience, having pleased God, and now you're husband and wife. Having no regrets, having nothing to explain, having nothing to hide. Song of Solomon, chapter 2, verse 7, is repeated throughout it. It says, I charge you, O daughter of Jerusalem, by the gazelles and by the does of the field. Do not stir up nor awaken love until it pleases. It's talking about the honeymoon night. Marriage is God's provision to avoid fornication.
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4: It's 58 degrees.
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4: It's 58 degrees.

Psalm chapter 23. The Lord is my shepherd, I shall not want. He makes me to lie down in green pastures. He leads me beside the still waters. He restores my soul. He leads me in the path of righteousness for his name's sake. Yea, though I walk through the valley of the shadow of death, I will fear no evil, for you are with me. Your rod and your staff, they comfort me. You prepare a table before me in the presence of my enemies. You anoint my head with oil, my cup runs over. Surely goodness and mercy shall follow me all the days of my life, and I will dwell in the house of the Lord forever. This has been your sustaining word of the day, brought to you by Calvary Chapel of Manitowoc.

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1: Some feel Jacob shouldn't have sent Joseph. He should have sent a servant to go and check out on them. But here's the thing. Like I said, if Joseph's like the foreman or he's in charge, it was his responsibility to track him down and find out what was going on. And again, he's not called Jacob. He's called Israel. So governed by God, I think that's what God wanted him to do. And did Joseph do what his father asked him to do? Yes. And didn't Jesus do what the father asked him to do? Absolutely. Well, look at verse 18 here in Genesis 37. We're told, "Now when they saw him afar off, even before he came near them, they conspired against him to kill him. Then they said to one another, 'Look, this dreamer is coming. Come, therefore, let us now kill him and cast him into some pit, and we shall say some wild beast has devoured him. We shall see what will become of his dreams.' But Reuben heard it, and he delivered him out of their hands and said, 'Let us not kill him.' And Reuben said to them, 'Shed no blood, but cast him into this pit which is in the wilderness, and do not lay a hand on him, that he might deliver him out of their hands and bring him back to his father.'" How wicked are these guys? I know sibling rivalry, that brothers fight. They're not fighting. They want to kill him, right? And then lie to their dad. Throw him in some pit. Get rid of this dreamer of dreams. Here's the thing. The problem for Joseph's brothers is that this isn't something that Joseph came up with. This is what God told him, revealed to him. And it's going to come to pass no matter what man is going to try and do. And I've seen that over, you know, last 27 years here at Calvary. People working to bring this work of God to an end, trying to usurp the leadership, trying to bring false doctrine and so on. And here's the thing. I know what God has told me, how he's called me, and the work that he started here in Manitowoc, he is more than able to complete. I'm not worried about that because these aren't my plans or ideas. This is what God has established. And here's the thing about Joseph's brothers. It wasn't at this point that they just decided, let's kill him. These plans were already in their hearts. And this, now they're in the middle of nowhere, right? Dad's far away, and they have an opportunity to get rid of this dreamer of dreams. And isn't that true in our own lives? When you think of hatred, evil speaking, lying, all the evil, it begins in our heart. And then it's manifested in our actions or in our words. You know, what does man try to do? He tries to change the behavior, right? But it doesn't work unless God changes the heart. It's always the inside that needs to get changed. Because we can put on a facade and look good, but you know what? It wears away. And then the truth is seen. We need to let God change our heart, the transformation from the inside that overflows outwardly. And, you know, a life that's filled with envy and hatred and all is confused. Focus on self. That's the brothers of Joseph. They were envious of him. But again, look at how they were dealing with this flock. How they were caring for it. They really weren't. It was all about them. They went to areas they wanted to go to, not where this flock needed to go to. So they have this plan to kill Joseph, right? Reuben steps in. Keep in mind, there's only 10 of them there. Benjamin, it doesn't go with him. Benjamin is younger. And Joseph, well, he's on his way there. So it's only 10 of them. And Reuben kind of steps forward and says, you know what? Let's not kill him. Let's throw him into a pit. And in his mind, he's thinking, you know, then these guys are going to cool off. They'll be not concerned about killing them anymore. And then I can get them out of the pit and we can take them home. We can see dad again. Everything will be fine. But it's only going to get worse. Look at verse 23. "So it came to pass when Joseph had come to his brothers, that they stripped Joseph of his tunic, the tunic of many colors that was on him. Then they took him and cast him into a pit, and the pit was empty. There was no water in it. And they sat down to eat a meal. Then they lifted their eyes and looked, and there was a company of Ishmaelites coming from Gilead with their camels, bearing spices, balm, and myrrh, on their way to carry them down to Egypt. So Judah said to his brothers, "What profit is there if we kill our brother and conceal his blood? Come, let us sell him to the Ishmaelites, and let not our hand be upon him, for he is our brother and our flesh." And his brothers listened. Then many night traders passed by. So the brothers pulled Joseph up and lifted him out of the pit and sold him to the Ishmaelites for the 20 shekels of silver. And they took Joseph to Egypt. I mean, talk about your hard hearts or your cold hearts, right? They have Joseph in this pit. They probably saw him coming from a distance because he had this multicolored robe on. And then they go have a meal. And in the Psalms, it talks about Joseph was pleading with them. So they're eating this meal. It wasn't pork chops, I know that for sure. But they're eating this meal. Joseph is crying, "Let me out, please." And they're ignoring it. Wow. That's cold heart. Now, did they feel the conviction of God? Yeah, they just ignored it. Genesis 42:21 tells us of these brothers as they said, "We are truly guilty concerning our brother, for we saw the anguish of soul when he pleaded with us, and we would not hear. Therefore, this distress has come upon us." You see, they just ignored it. They hardened their hearts. And that's what man does today. Man hardens his heart to God. And when God brings conviction upon them, instead of repenting and getting right, they harden their hearts, and they do it often enough that you can sear your conscience so you don't feel any longer. It's a dangerous place to be. I'll give you an example. Kurt Vonnegut, in an interview on The Daily Show, gave his opinion on human nature, and this is what he said. "We are terrible animals. I think that the Earth's immune system was trying to get rid of us as well it should." Well, this article goes on, "There could be no more depraved act in the theater of human history than the crime Mallard committed on October 26, 2001 in Fort Worth, Texas. She drank heavily and did drugs at a party, then struck a homeless man, Gregory Biggs, on her drive home. She was traveling at least 50 miles per hour and ran into him with such force that he flipped over the hood and crashed headfirst halfway through the windshield. Mallard proceeded to drive home in this state." How did she drive home with a guy sticking out of her windshield? I don't know. And nobody else saw it. I guess it was late at night. "She parked in her garage and went inside and slept, and she didn't call anyone. Biggs survived the impact for 5 hours, even though he was unconscious, and he died early in the morning, and he was still stuck in Mallard's windshield. When she awoke," she was a nurse's assistant, "she went to her car, called her friends, and bragged about having killed a homeless man, and then wanted help with the body to get rid of it. Mallard and her two friends drove the car with Big's body hanging out of the windshield." You go, where do you live? Like, where no one else lives? "They went to a wooded park near a landfill and set it on fire to conceal the evidence. The crime scene was discovered, but with insufficient evidence on a culprit, and the case went cold for 4 months, until Mallard began laughing with her friends about having killed a white man. One of her friends turned her in. Mallard was handed a 50-year sentence and will be eligible for parole in 2027. During at least 2 psychiatric interviews in prison, she has indicated a regret at having not tried to save Big's life, but has always added, 'Because I went to jail.'" She didn't apologize. The only reason she's regretting it is because she had to go to jail, not that she killed a man. The hearts of many have grown cold, and that's what Paul tells us about the last days. 1 Timothy 4:1-2. The Spirit expressly says that in the latter times some will depart from the faith, giving heed to deceiving spirits and doctrines of demons, speaking lies and hypocrisy, and having their own conscience seared with a hot iron. The only way you could do something like that is to sear your conscience so you don't feel anymore. And think about it. How can we murder children in the womb? Because we seared our consciences with a hot iron. We don't feel any longer. Now, back here, who are these traitors that are spoken of? And it seems a little confusing because two different groups of people are listed. The Ishmaelites did speak of the descendants of Abraham by Hagar. The Midianites were the descendants of Abraham's concubine Keturah. But that term Ishmaelites can speak of desert tribes. And that's what I think these Midianites were. They were just desert tribe people, also called Ishmaelites because they traveled in the desert and they just went from one area to another. They're selling things. And here now they've got Joseph for 20 shekels of silver. Sounds familiar, huh? They wanted to make a profit. Hey, if we kill Joseph, we don't get any money. That's what you come to?

these guys are bad. So here's Joseph. He's on his way to Egypt to be sold as a slave. Well, then Reuben, verse 29 here in Genesis 37, Reuben returned to the pit. And indeed, Joseph was not in the pit. And he tore his clothes and he returned to his brothers and said, the lad is no more, and I, where shall I go? So they took Joseph's tunic, killed a kid of the goats, and dipped the tunic in the blood. Then they sent the tunic of many colors, and they brought it to their father and said, we have found this. Do you know whether it is your son's tunic or not? And he recognized it and said, it is my son's tunic. A wild beast has devoured him. Without doubt, Joseph is torn to pieces. Then Jacob tore his clothes, put sackcloth on his waist, and mourned for his son many days. And all his sons and all his daughters arose to comfort him. But he refused to be comforted. And he said, for I shall go down into the grave to my son in mourning. Thus his father wept for him. It seems like Reuben, I don't know where Reuben was at, but he comes back and Joseph's gone. And he's devastated. How am I going to tell Dad? I'm the oldest son. I'm responsible for all you guys, including Joseph. So they come up with this evil plan to deceive their father. Joseph was killed by some wild animal. In fact, they say, hey, do you know whose coat this is? Are you kidding me? So they put some goat's blood on it, so it looked like Joseph's blood. Oh, that's my son's. That's Joseph's. He must be dead. Wow. Again, how cold and heartless were they? They knew he wasn't dead. And they're comforting him. Oh, how sincere were they, right? There's no sincerity there. This was an empty comfort from them because they knew Joseph was still alive. He's on his way to Egypt. But they're making their dad think Joseph is dead, killed by wild animal. What happened years earlier with Jacob? Did he deceive his father Isaac by having goat's skin upon him? Yeah, he did. I guess we reap what we have sown. And that's what's going on here for Jacob. I don't know how these guys held on to this lie for years and years, knowing that they sold their brother into slavery, that they lied to their dad. And they could see the effects that this had on their dad. But they weren't giving up. They were going to continue on with this lie. How sad. Well, verse 36 here in Genesis 37 says, now the Midianites had sold him in Egypt to Potiphar, an officer of Pharaoh and a captain of the guard. So he sold into slavery in Egypt to Potiphar. He's the captain of the guards. He's in charge of Pharaoh's prison. He was part of the execution squad. And that's going to be something we'll need to remember as we read on over the next few weeks. But even in the midst of this horror, did God depart from Joseph? Not at all. Not at all. And the story's going to get worse. And it's going to get worse. Is God still with Joseph when it even gets worse? Yes, he is. God has a plan. You know, I don't know, I could just speak for myself. I like it when things go smoothly. I do. I mean, look, I like it when things are just going along and yeah. But that doesn't happen that often because God is always working. And that's what we're seeing here. And you think, man, you know, so far I don't see how this is going to work out for good. Now, I have read the whole story, so I do know, and you know how it's going to turn out. But Joseph doesn't. How is this going to turn out for good? Joseph has these two dreams, right? His brothers, his mom and dad are going to bow down to him. How is this going to work? He's a slave in Egypt now. He's not even with his family. How is this going to work out? How's this dreamer of dreams, how are his dreams going to come to pass? God has a plan. And it's not always according to

our way we like it. When we look at the life of Joseph, look at what happened. Because if Joseph is not thrown, well, I'll go through the list. If he's not thrown into the pit, right? If his brothers never sell him to the Midianites, Joseph never goes to Egypt. If Joseph never goes to Egypt, he's never sold to Potiphar. If he's never sold to Potiphar, Potiphar's wife never accuses him of rape. I should say falsely accuses him. If Potiphar's wife never falsely accuses him of rape, then he's never put in prison. If he's never put in prison, he never meets the baker and butler of Pharaoh. If he never meets the baker and butler of Pharaoh, he never interprets their dreams. If he never interprets their dreams, he never gets to interpret Pharaoh's dreams. If he never gets to interpret Pharaoh's dreams, he never is made prime minister in Egypt. If he never is made prime minister in Egypt, he never wisely administrates for the severe famine coming upon the region. If he never wisely administrates for the severe famine coming upon the region, then his family back in Canaan perishes from the famine. If his family back in Canaan perishes from the famine, the Messiah can't come forth from a dead family, obviously. If the Messiah can't come forth, then Jesus never came. If Jesus never came, you are dead in your sins and without hope in this world. Oh, God worked it out for good. God has a perfect plan, yeah. You know, it's like we're told in Isaiah 55, 8 through 11, my thoughts are not your thoughts, nor are my ways, are my ways your ways, says the Lord. For as the heavens are higher than the earth, so are my ways higher than your ways, and my thoughts than your thoughts. For as the rain comes down and the snow from heaven, and do not return there, but water the earth, and make it bring forth and bud, that it may give seed to the sower and bread to the eater, so shall my word be that goes forth from my mouth. It shall not return to me void, but it shall accomplish what I please, and it shall prosper in the thing for which I sent it. I would have to agree 100% with that. God's thoughts are not my thoughts. His plans are not my plans. I always choose the easy way. But God, look at what God put Joseph into, and look at how it ends up. And God is working in each of our lives. Now, I'm not saying we're all going to be prime minister or whatever, but God is still working and he's using us. Never forget that. Even during the most difficult times, as someone once said to me, I wonder what God is going to do. You never see Joseph complain. That blows me away. You know, we get a big snowstorm, I'm complaining, right? Look at all that he went through. And he's not complaining. We may not always understand what God is doing, but we have to learn to trust him as Joseph did. You see, we can read this whole story and rejoice, right? What about Joseph? He doesn't know the end. All he could do is trust in the Lord. He's going through this, and it's going to get worse and worse and worse before it gets better. Now, here in Genesis chapter 38, we're going to take a short departure from the life of Joseph. And it's kind of a strange departure, you might think, but it does seem to fit because the Holy Spirit is going to give us the lineage of the Messiah, not through Joseph, but through Judah. And it's not always pretty, guys. This is not one of those, you know, Hallmark Channel love stories, okay? Not very good. But let's pick up Genesis 38, beginning in verse 1, where we're told this. And it came to pass at that time that Judah departed from his brothers and visited a certain Adullamite whose name was Hira. And Judah saw there a daughter of a certain Canaanite whose name was Shua. And he married her and went into her. So she conceived and bore a son, and he called his name Ur. She conceived again and bore a son, and she called his name Onan. And she conceived yet again and bore a son, and called his name Shelah. He was at Chezeb when she bore him. So here's Judah, Jacob's fourth son through Leah, the tribe from which the Messiah would come. And what does he do? He marries a Canaanite woman living in Adullam, about 15 miles northwest of Hebron,
Were they to marry Canaanite women? No. Why? Because they would lead them away from the Lord. And yet Judah's doing what he wants. And he has three sons, Onan, Shelah. Why did he depart? Why did he travel away from where his family was? Well, he was the one that suggested Joseph be sold into slavery. Maybe just this was eating at him. Maybe this was his conscience was bothering him. He saw his father day in and day out. I need to get away for a while. And yeah, he's doing what God didn't want him to do. Verse 6 here in Genesis 38 says, "Then Judah took a wife for his firstborn, and her name was Tamar. But Judah's firstborn, was wicked in the sight of the Lord, and the Lord killed him." Yeah, Judah married a Canaanite woman. Now he chooses a Canaanite woman for his son And this guy is wicked, so wicked that the Lord takes his life. Now you have to be pretty bad, right? Look at all the things that Joseph's brothers did to him, and they're still living. He must have been really bad. He marries Tamar. I don't know how long they were married, but they didn't have any children, and the Lord takes his life. Tamar's a widow. Verse 8 says, "And Judah said to Onan, 'Go into your brother's wife and marry her, and raise up an heir to your brother.' But Onan knew that the heir would not be his, and it came to pass when he went into his brother's wife that he admitted on the ground lest he should give an heir to his brother. And the thing which he did displeased the Lord, therefore he killed him also." So since is dead, Judah has his next son, Onan, marry Tamar to raise up a son for his dead brother. That was the custom. In Deuteronomy, it's the Levirate marriage. It was practiced already. It was just put forth in Deuteronomy. But the whole reason was so the name of the dead brother would be carried on to receive the inheritance. And also because the widow would have a child who would care for her. But here's a problem for Onan. He would lose out on this, so he just engages in sex with Tamar. And he allows his seed to go on the ground so she couldn't get pregnant. Now here, let's think this through. If Onan didn't want to lose out on the inheritance, and that was the main reason, why is he having sexual relations with Tamar? Think about that. Because he's satisfying the flesh. He doesn't care what God wants. And he lets his seed fall to the ground because he just wants the sexual experience without the responsibility, without all that comes with it. And this wasn't a one-night stand or a one-time. It was frequent. He used this for sexual gratification. And God held him responsible for that. And he died. He refused to raise up an offspring for his dead brother. And now he's gone. Now here's the thing. You know, sexual relations between a husband and wife is not only for propagation, not at all. It's for enjoyment God has given to us. Don't read into the text something that's not there. Hebrews 13:4 says, "Marriage is honorable among all, and the bed undefiled, but fornicators and adulterers God will judge." So here we are in a very short period of time, few verses here, right? Two of Judah's sons are gone. They're dead. He has one more, right? Just one more. How is this going to play out? Well, look at verse 11.

0: That's all the time we have for today's teaching. If you would like a personal copy of this message, mention today's date when you contact us. Our mailing address is Calvary Chapel, Manitowoc, Post Office Box 224, Manitowoc, Wisconsin, 54221-0224. 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Until next time, may the Lord nourish you with His sustaining word.
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0: Welcome to Through the Bible. We're taking a deep dive into one of the best stories from the Old Testament, the life and experiences of Joseph. Now, this story is for any follower of Jesus who has ever had to wait on God to answer their prayer for years. Joseph's story is for any of us who have been terribly hurt by family members, or for any of us who have been unjustly wronged or maybe feel forgotten. Really, Joseph's story is for all of us. So why don't you turn to Genesis 44 yourself, beginning with verse 25, and in a moment we're going to hear Dr. J. Vernon McGee explain just how Joseph was able to respond with mercy to those who brought such suffering in his life. But first, Greg Harris is here with me, and we got a few great letters that we want to share.
1: We do, Steve, and these are from the home team here in the United States. We never get tired of hearing from our listening family here in the U.S. because the U.S. is still the foundation of our global ministry. Most of the financial support, most of the prayer support comes from this amazing group of people. So let's hear what they have to say.
0: Yeah, this first one comes from Douglas, who tells us how Through the Bible is a family affair. He writes, "Our family has been on the Bible bus since 1996. My wife and I have used Dr. McGee and Through the Bible to homeschool all 12 of our children.
1: Wow, 12, okay.
0: Congratulations.
1: Yes.
0: We continue to learn and grow after all these years. Recently, I had the opportunity to share with my church family by giving a brief presentation on the ministry and distributing Bible bus passes. I will give these bus passes to our evangelism team to use when talking to people on the street. Thank you for being such good stewards of the funds that the Lord has blessed you with. We provide oil changes as often as we can, as this program has been a blessing to our family and many others worldwide. In the famous words of Dr. McGee, may the Lord richly bless you, my beloved. That is, all of you at TTB.
1: Wow, and I love, you know, talk about a home group. They had 14 people listening in the home group. I love that. And just if you've not heard what a Bible bus pass is, it's just a business card with a QR code you can carry in your wallet like you and I do.
0: Yep.
1: And when a person points the camera at their phone, it takes them to a special website where they can download the English app or an app in 100 different languages. And so it's a great way to share Through the Bible.
0: Yeah. And if you're not really comfortable with, you know, giving the whole gospel presentation in an elevator pitch format, all you got to do is have these things in your pocket and say, hey, can I share something that's really had an impact on my life? And just hand it to them and say, it's teaching through the Bible with a guy named Dr. McGee. Give it a listen.
1: Yeah. Yeah. And most people would not find that offensive in any way. So let's hear another great response from JC, who shares this experience. About 15 years ago, my wife became a devoted listener. It wasn't something that got my attention, except when I visited my cabin in a remote area. The radio station WBRF in Galax, Virginia, played bluegrass gospel for 30 minutes, and then Dr. McGee came on. Fast forward, and my wife is now in an assisted living community due to severe mental illness. And as I understand, she still listens. I have also suffered emotionally as her caregiver, and I have found the Bible bus and Dr. McGee to be a light in my morning devotions. Thank you to the entire team for the timeless message you provide.
0: Wow. Thank you, JC. We appreciate the message. Now, after 34 years of listening, here's Bob in Alabama, and he's got a reason to celebrate. So here's his story. I'm happy to tell you that I have finally gotten my wife to join me on the Bible bus. Well, way to go, Bob.
1: Yeah.
0: I continue. After years of fussing, saying, turn that down or put your headphones on, nobody wants to hear that, suddenly she wants to go through Revelation with me. We're listening on the iPhone app so that we can pause and rewind as needed to help in taking notes on the study outline printed out. I have been giving monthly, so I hope that it can be used to put new double seating for all of us couples on the Bible bus.
1: That's great. Three letters all about family. I love it.
0: Yeah. Greg, let me pray for us as we begin. Heavenly Father, we're thankful for the listeners, particularly in the U.S., who faithfully pray for this ministry and support it. Pray that you would bless them. Bless them even now as they listen to Through the Bible. In Jesus' name, amen. Well, it's time to turn to Genesis 44 as we go through the Bible with Dr. J. Vernon McGee.
2: We're looking here in the 44th chapter of the book of Genesis to one of the most human stories and dramatic stories that you possibly could have. You'll recall that the family of Joseph, that is the boys, 11 of them have now come down to the land of Egypt again to buy corn. Joseph insisted that they bring their brother Benjamin with him, and they brought him along, and he made them a dinner, invited them to dinner. And as we concluded chapter 43, we read, they drank and were merry with him. Apparently, they were at ease now. They accepted Joseph's hospitality, and they feel very comfortable. But he's preparing a test for them, and we saw that he sent them back home, but he took his cup. I wish I could say more about that cup, but it was used for divining, for prophecy. I don't think you can read into it here anything of a heathen nature, for this man was a prophet of God. We've had several instances of that. But we find that that cup was put in the sack of Benjamin, and when the brethren came back, they were so sure that the cup was not there, they said the man should be put to death if you find it in any sack, and the rest of us will be your slave. They were so sure it was not with them. But, of course, Joseph had put it in Benjamin's sack purposely, or had one of his servants there to do that. When it was discovered, all of them came back. They went in before Joseph, and Joseph wanted to test them now about their love for their brother Benjamin. He says, all right, Benjamin is guilty. Leave him here. He'll be my slave. You see, they had sold him into slavery one time. And now he says, just leave him here, he'll be my slave, the rest of you can go home. But we're told that Judah came near to him, and believe me, Judah pled for his brother, and he's speaking for all of them. And he recounts the history, and it's a very tender story of how he said that they had to come again to the land of Egypt, and probably I should drop back in verse 25, and begin just read. This is a story that doesn't need my comment. Verse 25, and our father said, go again and buy us a little food. And we said, we cannot go down. If our youngest brother be with us, then will we go down. For we may not see the man's face, except our youngest brother be with us. And thy servant, my father, said unto us, ye know that my wife bare me two sons. And the one went out from me, and I said, surely he's torn in pieces, and I saw him not since. And if ye take this also from me, and mischief befall him, ye shall bring down my gray hairs with sorrow to the grave. Now, there are several things here that I think we need to note. I think that Judah here, in this statement of recounting of what's happened and the condition of their father, that actually the father had been deceived, and Joseph can see that now, and what actually was told the father of what had happened to him. And you wonder whether this isn't a confession now. I feel that it is. For this is the first time these boys actually said exactly what had happened to the other one. That is, they said he was not, that he was dead, but they hadn't told anything about him at all. Now, we also see something else, that Jacob is growing in grace, but he hasn't arrived for the very simple reason that instead of trusting the Lord, he's leaning on this boy Benjamin, and actually it would have killed him. I'm sure of that. Had he gone down, there are those today, Christians, that when death comes, that sometimes they can reveal and do reveal a wonderful faith in God. And others, that the taking of a loved one absolutely causes them to collapse. And I don't care how much you love a loved one, friends. As a child of God, you ought to know if they are a child of God, you're going to see them someday. And the one walking by faith is not going to collapse at a time like that. Then you recognize, therefore, that Jacob has not arrived yet, but we're going to see he's growing in grace. Now listen here to this boy, Judah, for he here is making a tremendous statement. And I'm reading now again, verse 29, and if ye take this also from me, and mischief befall him, ye shall bring down my gray hairs with sorrow to the grave. Now therefore, when I come to thy servant, my father, and the lad be not with us, seeing that his life is bound up in the lad's life, it shall come to pass, when he seeth that the lad's not with us, that he'll die. And thy servant shall bring down the gray hairs of thy servant our father with sorrow to the grave. For thy servant became surety for the lad unto my father, saying, If I bring him not unto thee, then I shall bear the blame to my father forever. Now therefore I pray thee, let thy servant abide instead of the lad, a bondman to my lord. And let the lad go up with his brethren, for how shall I go up to my father, and the lad be not with me, lest peradventure I see the evil that shall come on my father. You notice the concern that Judah had here for old Jacob, and Judah is the spokesman for the group. I think any one of the other brothers would have made this same statement. It's a magnificent statement, and he is the spokesman for the group. Any one of them would have done this. And Joseph now has made the test. Judah's willing to take his place. Now, friends, there came one later on in the line of Judah, the lion of the tribe of Judah, and he bore the penalty for the guilty. But God commendeth his love toward us, in that while we were yet sinners, Christ died for us. He took the place of the guilty. Now, Judah's willing to take Benjamin's place. Now, that brings us to chapter 45. And this incident just continues right on here. And here is where Joseph now reveals himself to his brethren and identifies himself with them. Now, notice this in verse 1 of Genesis 45. Then Joseph could not refrain himself before all them that stood by him. And he cried. This time, he couldn't get out of the room. He just broke down and began to weep. And no one knows why except Joseph. His own brethren at this time do not know. And the servants that are there, the Egyptians, didn't know. And now Joseph is going to clear the room. He says, Cause every man to go out from me. And there stood no man with him while Joseph made himself known unto his brethren. And there's coming a day when the Lord Jesus, as we said last time, is going to make himself known unto his brethren. He came the first time. He came unto his own received him not. And they delivered him to be crucified. But the day is coming when he comes the second time. He'll make himself known unto them, and one shall say unto him, What are these wounds in thine hands? Then he shall answer, Those which I was wounded in the house of my friends. Make himself known in that day to his brethren. In that day, why, there'll be open, we're told, a fountain for cleansing in Jerusalem. That is a family affair. And that is the time that he makes himself known to them, the Lord Jesus. What a picture this is. Now, after the others got out, poor Joseph, he's just so charged with emotion here. I'm sure you can visualize the pent-up emotion of Joseph at this point. And we're told here, he wept aloud, and the Egyptians in the house of Pharaoh heard. They couldn't understand what had happened over at Joseph's palace. He couldn't conceal his feelings. Now will you notice the reaction of his brothers? Joseph said unto his brethren, I'm Joseph. Doth my father yet live? And his brethren could not answer him, for they were, the word trouble that we have in our translation is really not strong enough, for they were terrified at his presence. I tell you, if you think they were afraid before, they really are afraid now. About 23 years before. They had seen him, and the last they saw of him, they had sold him to the Ishmaelites. Believe me, they feel now that he'll want to get revenge. They're absolutely afraid. They're terrified, but there was no basis for their fears. Will you listen? And Joseph said unto his brethren, come near to me, I pray you. And they came near, and he said, I'm Joseph, your brother, whom ye sold into Egypt. I'm your brother. And this is the dramatic moment of this incident. Can you imagine how they feel about it? Now, notice the reaction of Joseph here. He's not angry, and he doesn't seek revenge. Why doesn't he do that? A normal human reaction would be, well, I'll take care of you, brethren, now for what you did to me. Listen to him. Now, therefore, be not grieved nor angry with yourselves that ye sold me hither. For God did send me before you to preserve life. You see, the thing that Joseph could see in all of this, that God had permitted this for a purpose, that God was moving in his life. If you and I could see the hand of God in our lives, actually, would we become angry and seek revenge? I don't think we would. If you'll notice the explanation that he gives here, this man, he gives God the glory. He says, God sent me before you. Now listen, let me read on. Verse 7, and God sent me before you to preserve you a posterity in the earth and to save your lives by a great deliverance. So now, it was not you that sent me hither, but God. And he hath made me a father to Pharaoh, lord of all his house, and a ruler throughout all the land of Egypt. God had been in his life. And you can see now that this famine is yet to run. Well, we'll see in verse 11, he says, and there will I nourish thee, for yet there are 5 years of famine, lest thou and thy household and all that thou hast come to poverty. So that, frankly, there was about 2 years into the famine. Now notice, he sees the hand of God. Listen to him. Verse 8, so now it was not you that sent me hither, but God. God was back of it. Verse 9, haste ye, and go up to my father, and say unto him, thus saith thy son Joseph, God hath made me lord of all Egypt. Come down unto me, tarry not. And so he sends up word for his father to come down. We'll read on. And thou shalt dwell in the land of Goshen, and thou shalt be near unto me, thou and thy children, and thy children's children, and thy flocks, and thy herds, and all that thou hast. And there will I nourish thee, for yet there are 5 years of famine, lest thou and thy household and all that thou hast come to poverty. In other words, actually, Jacob and his family could not have survived had they stayed up in the land of Palestine at this particular time. They would have perished. And so Joseph wants to bring them down to the land of Goshen, which is actually the best part of that land. And it was in that land that God was going to make them a nation, sheltered from the rest of the world, out of the land of Canaan. It's in this place. And the life of the family reveals they needed to get out of the land of Canaan. Now, verse 12, he says, and behold, your eyes see, and the eyes of my brother Benjamin, that it's my mouth that speaketh unto you. I think that they stood there absolutely spellbound and were down on their faces and up again and just had absolutely nothing to say as they listened to Joseph speaking words that absolutely seemed unbelievable and would have been had he not been right there before them. Now will you notice as we read on here, and ye shall tell my father of all my glory in Egypt and of all that ye've seen, and ye shall haste and bring down my father hither. And he fell upon his brother Benjamin's neck and wept, and Benjamin wept upon his neck. This is a tender scene. These two brothers, full brothers, both marvelous men, Joseph and Benjamin. And moreover, he kissed all of his brethren and wept upon them. And after that, his brethren talked with him. Don't you see that they absolutely were puzzled? They were stunned. They didn't know what to say. Now they begin to recover their senses, and they have quite a talk. And so this thing now is spreading abroad. We read here, and the fame thereof was heard in Pharaoh's house, saying, Joseph's brethren are come, and it pleased Pharaoh well and his servants. You see, what had happened was that all this noise of this carrying on, that it caused everybody to hear, and Pharaoh wanted to know what was going on. One of the servants from Joseph's house came by, and Pharaoh said to him, what's going on over there? He said, well, do you know those 11 men that came down from the land of Canaan, they are his brethren. Well, it delighted Pharaoh. And why would it delight him? Well, he was of the same racial strain that Joseph and his brethren were. You see, the Hyksos kings were on the throne now, and they had come from out in the desert, and they probably hadn't been able to trust the Egyptians too much. And so Pharaoh was delighted to have somebody that he could trust. Now he's delighted that there are going to be some more. And so Pharaoh said to Joseph, say unto thy brethren, this do ye, lade your beasts, and go, get you into the land of Canaan. Take your father, your households, and come unto me. And I'll give ye the good of the land of Egypt, and ye shall eat the fat of the land. Now thou art commanded, this do ye. Take you wagons out of the land of Egypt for your little ones. And note that word wagons, because they say the wheel is quite an invention, you know. And these men from the land of Canaan were not using the wagons yet. But the Egyptians were well advanced. And he says, now take your wagons up there, and bring your father and come. Also, regard not your stuff, for the good of all the land of Egypt is yours. Don't need to bring anything extra. You will have it down here. We'll furnish it to you. Children of Israel did so, and Joseph gave them wagons according to the commandment of Pharaoh, and gave them provision for the way. To all of them he gave each man changes of raiment, but to Benjamin he gave 300 pieces of silver, 5 changes of raiment. To his father he sent after this manner, 10 asses laden with the good things of Egypt, 10 she-asses laden with corn and bread and meat for his father by the way. So he sent his brethren away, and they departed. And he said unto them, see that ye fall not out by the way. And they went up out of the land of Egypt, and came unto the land of Canaan, unto Jacob their father. They told him, saying, Joseph is yet alive. He is governor over the land of Egypt. And Jacob's heart fainted. He just couldn't believe this was true. And they told him all the words of Joseph, which he'd said unto them. And when he saw the wagons which Joseph had sent to carry him, the spirit of Jacob their father revived. This was a thrilling moment for him. And Israel said, it's enough. Joseph, my son, is yet alive. I'll go and see him before I die. But the prospect of seeing Joseph certainly influenced Jacob to make the decision to go down to Egypt. But do you think that he intended to remain in Egypt? I don't think so. I think he intended to pay a brief visit to his son and return back home as soon as the famine was over. But he never returned except for the burial, his own. He came back for his own funeral, for he died in the land of Egypt. And his whole family was moved down there. This is a tremendous story, and we'll follow it on. The hand of God is now very evident in the life of Joseph. Until next time, may God richly bless you, my beloved.
0: Looking back, it's clear to Joseph how the Lord directed his life. And you know, the same is true in our lives, isn't it? The conclusion of this incredible Genesis study is coming soon. 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And if we can answer a question to help you find a resource by Dr. McGee, just give us a call at 1-800-65-BIBLE. I'm Steve Schwetz, praying God's very best for you.

0: Well, ride the Bible bus for 5 years and you'll be amazed at what God teaches you from His Word about what it means to believe on the Lord Jesus Christ and you will be saved. It's a blessing that keeps on going. That's what we believe at Through the Bible.
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3: And that's what gossip does. It destroys men's characters and people's lives. People look at that person who they heard talk about them, and they just kind of turn away from them, believing what they heard, instead of going to the horse's mouth, instead of talking with the individual and finding out if it's fact or not. And there is the division, and there's the hurt, because they believed a lie. 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

Welcome once again to Sound Doctrine with Pastor Jeff Johnson, a ministry of Calvary Chapel Downey. We're studying the book of 1 Samuel at the present time, and in case you've missed our recent broadcast, David is currently on the run from Saul. Imagine having 3,000 hunters determined to find and kill you. David and his 600 men are facing that terror, but all of a sudden the tables turn, and an opportunity presents itself for David to kill Saul. Let's see how this all plays out and what we can take away from it. Here's Pastor Jeff in 1 Samuel 24.

1 Samuel chapter 24. Now, God's Spirit has come upon David, and after some really great victories, David finds himself forsaken by many who he thought were his friends. He finds himself pursued by his enemy, and he also finds himself very much alone. I was thinking about this, and I thought, boy, this is like the situation that many find themselves in right after they come to the Lord. You know, things really change in your life. I mean, it's a whole nother ball game, whole nother philosophy, a whole nother way of life than you were living before. And man, all of a sudden you just go, you reach out to your friends. They go, well, no, we'll see you later. You got religion, huh? Well, you needed it, you know, and they don't want to have anything to do with it, you know, kind of feel alone a little bit. But I love this because in David's life, as he was out there in that wilderness, it says later on that David's family came to him. And you know what? God's promise is that you will believe on the Lord Jesus Christ and you shall be saved and your household. And we're seeing that happen in our midst as many are getting saved and then it's handing down to their parents and to their children. I mean, people are coming in, families, whole families coming to know the Lord. It's exciting as the families are coming together. One family came up to me and said, we're all here together. We cover three pews, you know. We're all worshiping the Lord together. Look what God has done. And it is exciting. Not only does David's family come to him, but 400 others rally around him there in that cave. What an exciting thing to see the family grow and to see many added to the church daily, such as should be saved. And as our ranks grow, it's exciting to see how many are coming to know the Lord and serve the Lord with us. And yet also David's best friend came. And he came to do what? To encourage David. Also to warn him of what was coming. But he was there to prepare David, as God was doing in his life, for the place that he had prepared for him to be the king of Israel. So through these various trials we're watching David go through, God is preparing this man. And it's an awesome work that he is doing also in our lives. He's preparing us for the place he has prepared for each of us. I was thinking of a scripture in Romans 5 where Paul said this, talking about tribulations. He says, and not only so, but we glory in tribulations also, knowing that tribulation worketh patience, and patience experience, and experience hope. And hope maketh not ashamed, because the love of God is shed abroad in our hearts by the Holy Ghost, which is given unto us. And so God gives us his love by the Holy Spirit. He transforms us. He prepares us for the place he has prepared for us. Now, I've said this before, but if anyone should have been bitter, if anybody should have been angry and full of hatred, it would have been David after all that he's gone through so far, especially towards Saul, as we see that he is his real enemy, kicking him out of his home and of his place of friends and driving him into the wilderness. If David should have had any hate, it should have been toward this man called Saul. And I wonder how many of you this morning have found that you've got a Saul in your life. That you're saying, Lord, can you just beam this guy up? I mean, can you somehow work and just remove him out of my life? It's true that Sauls can and are definitely a test in our lives. And this was definitely a test for David. So David and his ministry being proved of God through this man, Saul. But would David yield to bitterness? Would he yield to hatred? Would he seek vengeance against Saul? Or would David be wise? How do you deal with the Sauls in your life? How do you deal with it? I think David is a beautiful example to all of us how God would have us deal with our Sauls. Notice verse 1 of chapter 24 of 1 Samuel. Now remember, David was surrounded by Saul, and Saul
all of a sudden, just so happened, got a word that the Philistines were attacking their main camp. And they immediately turned from pursuing David and went after the Philistines. And then we have chapter 24, verse 1. And it came to pass when Saul was returned from following or pursuing the Philistines, that it was told him, saying, "Behold, David is in the wilderness of En-Gedi." You see, what was driving Saul was his jealousy towards David. He wanted him dead. He wanted to wipe him out. So David's hiding in a place called En-Gedi, the northwest side of the Dead Sea. There is in that wilderness out there a beautiful, beautiful paradise called En-Gedi. We always like to hike up into the falls of En-Gedi because it is so beautiful. There's plenty of water, underground oasis of springs coming up, waterfalls, there's fruit all around, there's animals all around because there's water there. And there's a lot of caves to hide in. So David knew what he was doing when he chose En-Gedi to run from his enemy. Verse 2, then Saul took 3,000 chosen men out of all Israel and went to seek David and his men upon the rocks of wild goats. En-Gedi really simply means the haunt of wild goats, and it's where the goats hung out. And so David, now we see his enemy moving in upon him again. Verse 3, and he came to the sheep goats by the way, where was a cave. And Saul went in to cover his feet, and David and his men remained in the sides of the cave. Sheep goats were the caves that they would put the sheep in during the night to protect them. They would pile up rocks to be kind of a gate for the cave, and they would then be safe from any kind of thieves or the wild animals around. And these were the sheep goats of the various caves in the area. Much like Jesus was born in there in Bethlehem. And you know, the mangers we have in our houses today, they just quite don't smell right. You know, I mean, they're just not exact replicas of what was going on there, because you're talking about a cave in the midst of a mountain that was dug out that they would light fires in. They'd have the sheep in there. And the manger there was simply a stone trough that was slimy and green, and the place stunk. And that's where Jesus was born. And so the sheep goat is where Saul, now we see, is going into this large cave. But we also see that David and his men are hiding in the darkness of this cave. Because in the day, when you walk into these caves, it is pitch black. You can't see anything until you turn around and look out. And so it says that Saul is coming in there, and some believe that he was going in there to cover his feet, means to relieve himself. He was going to the bathroom. And they get that from Judges 3:24. But others would say that Saul was in there just to take a nap and to get out of the heat of the day and to sleep. Okay. It doesn't matter. He was there. And as he was there, you can imagine David and his men hiding there in the shadows say, "David, here's your opportunity. Look who just so happened to walk into our cave. Oh, David, what an opportunity. You can really make a killing here, literally. You can grab the throne in one whack and rid ourselves of our enemy." What a situation. Verse 4. And the men of David said unto him, "Behold, the day which the Lord said unto thee, behold, I will deliver thine enemy into thine hand, that thou mayest do to him as it seem good unto thee." I mean, this David is answered prayer. Look what God has done. All of our trials and suffering, it's over. Go, David, wipe him out. You know what would be great? If you could just wipe out your Sauls, wouldn't it? You know, like in the Western days, draw. You know, there goes another one of my Sauls, you know, and just walk off. It would be nice, wouldn't it? You can't do it that way, though. It just isn't that easy. And yet they're telling David, "Come on, it's easy. Rid yourself of Saul once and for all. Just wipe him out." You can imagine the tension building as David grabs the knife and he begins to move slowly over to Saul, where Saul was at.
His men internally saying, go ahead, stick him, David. Stick him real good. Cut his throat, David. Come on, this guy's good as dead. Go, David, and David sneaking up on him. But notice the last part of verse 4, then David arose and he cut off the skirt of Saul's robe privately. And I read that and I thought, the man must have went, David, what are you doing? You don't just cut a piece of his robe off. What have you lost it? I mean, you are completely blowing it. Your opportunity. He's losing nerve. Look at David. He's coming back with a piece of his skirt. You know, the natural

0: guy.
1: You can see it here. Sensitive in the sense that when he did that, the little that he did do to Saul, he felt convicted immediately what he had done. He felt so bad that he went to his men and he confessed it. He said, guys, I have totally blown it. I touched God's anointed. I should have never done that. And he had respect unto Saul, the Lord's anointed. And I'm sure the men looked at David and said, he's lost it completely. I mean, he is gone. All the pressure and all the trials have caused him to just go tilt. And he's lost it. You say, well, wait a minute, though. Wasn't it true that Saul's anointing had already gone? And that David was now anointed to be the king? And that is true, isn't it? That Saul's anointing was taken off of him. But David realized that in the situation he was in, that God was in control, that God was allowing this to take place. He really saw that God's involved in this Saul, and him being still the king, and me being in a cave, that this is God's plan somehow. Saul was being God's instrument to work on and prepare David. Look at verse 7. So David stayed his servants with these words and suffered them not to rise against Saul. But Saul rose up out of the cave and went on his way. This David stayed his servants is he restrained them in the Hebrew. It's a very strong word. See, David was a great leader. And what he did, he mustered up all of his persuasive power that he had. And he talked his men out of killing Saul in that cave. And he rallied his men together not to touch Saul. The lesson here, I think, is we who, as David, understand our Sauls, need to help those that are held captive by their Sauls not do what David's men were about to do. And in not doing that, they would truly be delivered. Now, you'll understand this more as we go along here. What do I mean by not doing? Verse 8, David also arose afterwards, notice, and went out of the cave right after Saul. And he cried after Saul, saying, my Lord, the king. And when Saul looked behind him, David stooped with his face to the earth and bowed himself. I was home just, you know, hitting the remote. My wife hates it when I do that. You know. And I was just ready to go to bed anyhow, and all of a sudden, here comes a movie, and it was King David. And they were right at the very place that we're studying, you know. And Richard Gere is David. It's kind of a Hollywood type of thing, you know. They kind of mess it up somewhat. But there are some real neat truths in there. If you want to, you know, kind of look at a movie that they tried to make dealing with what we've been going through these last number of weeks, it's called King David. But in that, here he was in this cave, and here he runs out after Saul. Look at how David now, in humility and respect unto Saul, he gets aggressive with his enemy. In a good way. And I'm going to give you some practical examples how you can do that with your enemy, as exactly that David did. Look at verse 9 now. And David said to Saul, wherefore hearest thou men's words, saying, behold, David seeks thy hurt? Behold, this day thine eyes have seen how that the Lord has delivered thee today into my hand in the cave. And some bade me to kill you. But my eye spared thee, and I have said, I will not put forth my hand against my Lord. For he is the Lord's anointed. Moreover, my father, see the skirt of thy robe in my hand, as he held it up. For in that I cut off the skirt of thy robe and killed thee not. Know this and see that there is neither evil nor transgression in my hand, and I have not sinned against thee, yet thou huntest my soul to take it. The Lord judge between me and thee, and the Lord avenge me of thee, but mine hand shall not be upon thee. First of all, David says, beware of men's words. In fact, he was kind of shocked that Saul would even listen to men's words, which are most of the time perverted and most of the time twisted. How dare you?

0: listen to gossip. For the grapevine is always rotten. And when you listen to gossip being handed down, you are actually picking up on man's words, which are not true. So David simply said to Saul, I can't believe it. Here's your king, and you listen to what everybody was saying about me hating you, wanting to take your life? That's ridiculous. You can tell right now I didn't want to do that. You listen to the malicious gossip, and look what it was doing to David, destroying his life. And that's what gossip does, is destroys men's characters and people's lives. People look at that person who they heard talk about them, and they just kind of turn away from them, believing what they heard, instead of going to the horse's mouth, instead of talking with the individual and finding out if it's fact or not. And there is the division, and there's the hurt, because they believed a lie. Don't listen to it. David, though, with God's anointed common sense, said, Saul, I want you to see something here. I could have killed you, but you're God's anointed, and I am not bitter in my heart. I want you to know that. I am not out here to kill you. And may God's will be done in both our lives. Do you see what David was saying? He was simply saying, I am willing to wait for God's program and his perfect plan to work itself out between me and you and what God's going to do here. I'm willing just to give it to the Lord. And what a freedom that gives you when you learn to wait upon the Lord. It's hard to do sometimes, though, isn't it? And the temptation is there for us to just jump in there and help God out a little bit. I mean, do you need a hand? I'm right here, always willing, ready to go. What do you want me to do? I'll just do it. And we jump in there. Boy, what a mistake we make. I think one of the greatest examples of helping God out has got to be Abraham when he jumped in the sack with Hagar. Of course, his wife put him up to it. Said, you ought to just do it, you know? So we did it. And even today, we've got the problem now of Ishmael and the whole Arab race against their cousins, the Israelis. And what a mess. What a mistake. What have you done, Abraham? God, help us learn this lesson. And remember Jacob trying to finagle his dad because his dad was blind and he kind of fooled him, putting, you know, goat skin on his arm and brought in some venison. He didn't know the difference between goat and venison. He was old. And he just tricked him to get his birthright from him. Again, trying to help God out. Like God can't give you the birthright if he wants you to have it. Well, I just want to help him out. What a mistake when we get in the way. You say, you mean God can't do it? Oh, you say, yes, he can do it. But I'd just like to help him out a little bit doing it. And that's the temptation. And that's where we run into problems. And that's where we get uptight and frustrated and confused. Because it doesn't work that way. It gets messed up. David said, there's no way, I'm not even going to try to get involved in this thing. I'm not even going to touch this guy. And David learned to wait upon the Lord. You see, those that learn to wait upon the Lord for his timing and his dealing with the situation are those that are renewing their strength. That's what the Bible says. If you learn to wait upon the Lord, you will renew your strength in the Lord. And you'll be able to stand back as David and watch God set it up. Notice verse 13. As saith, and David quotes a proverb, as saith the proverb of the ancients, wickedness proceeds from the wicked, but my hand shall not be upon thee. In other words, I'm not going to touch you, because I'm not a wicked man. If I was a wicked man, I'd wipe you out. But I'm not a wicked man, and I'm not going to leave you alone. In fact, over in Psalm 54, where he wrote this psalm during this time, he says, God is my helper. I will praise the name of the Lord. He has delivered me. Notice, David is just looking to the Lord to take care of everything. What an example David is to us how to deal with the Sauls in your life. Philippians 4, one of my favorite scriptures is, don't be anxious about anything. Don't be worried about anything. But with everything, with, you know, thanksgiving in your heart. Make your requests made known unto the Lord, and then the peace of God will rule in your hearts and in your minds through Christ Jesus. So just pray to the Lord, receive the Lord's word for your life, and just be at peace with yourself. Don't let this thing get to you. You know, I found a good example of this in Acts chapter 12. It was Peter who, right at the time where Herod killed James, just ran him through with a sword. And there was great persecution coming down on the church. Peter then was taken and thrown in jail, thrown in the prison. Everybody started to pray, "Oh, God be with Peter," because the persecution is sweeping. Peter's next on the chopping block to get his head chopped off. And Peter knew what was going on. And it says there in Acts 12, 6, that Peter was in the prison and he just snuggled up and he fell asleep. I mean, what kind of a guy is this guy? Is he nuts? Knowing that you're next on the chopping block, knowing your life's on the line, you're just going to go to sleep? Well, let me tell you why he went to sleep. It's awesome. In John's Gospel, chapter 21, verse 18, Jesus told Peter how he was going to die, remember? He said, "You're going to die, they're going to take your hands and spread them out and your legs." He was going to be crucified. "When you are old," Jesus said. So Peter's just leaning on that word from the Lord. "I'm not old. I just got this word 2 weeks ago. I'm still young, man. I'm not going to die. I think I'll go to sleep." Would to God that we would also hang on to the word of the Lord that way. And let's get some sleep, okay?
1: 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But are you living a life that reflects that trust? Or is it just words? 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We hope you'll join us for our next study in 1 Samuel. 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It's right here on Sound Doctrine with Pastor Jeff, a presentation of Calvary Chapel Downey. Have a blessed day in the Lord.
2: This is Ministry 1 Minute for Mike. Today's verse is Matthew 5:7. "Blessed are the merciful, for they shall obtain mercy." The next promise to be blessed comes in verse 7. We're told we'll be blessed if we're merciful. I was told as a new Christian, judgment is receiving what we deserve. Mercy's not receiving what we deserve, and grace is getting something good instead of the bad we deserve. Then we're taught the acronym for grace, God's riches at Christ's expense. If we're merciful to others, not giving them what they deserve when they wrong you, not exacting eye for eye, railing for railing, what an amazing country this would be. Is there someone in your life that needs your mercy? Someone who has wronged you and needs forgiveness, needs the wrong to be forgotten? I'm sure we've all got someone in our lives who we need to show mercy to. After all, was not God, through Christ, merciful to us when he didn't destroy us as our sin required? This has been Minister 1 Minute from Mike. Thank you for listening.
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4: "For verily I say unto you that whosoever shall say unto this mountain, be thou removed and be thou cast into the sea, and shall not doubt in his heart, but shall believe that those things which he saith shall come to pass, he shall have whatsoever he saith." Now, this is a verse that's been so misunderstood today. You find that the Christian doesn't need to throw mountains around literally, but he needs power today for living and meeting the daily mountains of cares and problems. But I want to tell you very candidly, I would like to be strengthened with might by the Holy Spirit in the inner man. And that, my friend, would be greater than moving a mountain. That's the thing that's important. That is, a faith in God.
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0: Maybe this thought has crossed your mind before. Oh, he or she will never get saved. And then years pass and you hear the amazing news. God saved them. Today on According to the Scriptures, we'll hear the inspirational testimony of King Nebuchadnezzar. It's a testimony to the greatness of God and a reminder that nobody is beyond his reach, even a wicked, bloodthirsty ruler. Here's Pastor Damian Kyle in Daniel chapter 4.
1: So we come to chapter 4 of the book of Daniel. There is a gap of about 30 years between chapters 3 and 4. Nebuchadnezzar reigned for a total of 43 years. The events that occur in Daniel chapter 4 cover a period of 8 years, and plus he reigned a little while, obviously, on the other side of these events, and so it is estimated to be a 30-year gap. Daniel would be probably about 50 years old. Remember, he began his ministry there in Babylon as probably mid-teens in terms of age, and now has been serving the Lord there for this length of time. There is kind of significant debate that occurs among scholars and Bible students on the subject of whether in chapter 4 we have the formal, you know, declaration here of Nebuchadnezzar, and whether this testimony that he gives here means that he finally came to know the Lord, came to finally surrender and his life to Yahweh, to the God of the Jews. And so did he really get saved, or does this represent a testimony to something less than that? And the chapter is his testimony to the greatness of God, to God's work in his life, but also to his surrender to the God of the Jews, the God of the Bible. There are some people that look at this, even though there's such strength of testimony on the part of Nebuchadnezzar, and you'll notice when we read through this, this is not Daniel speaking now in chapter 4. This is Nebuchadnezzar. This is his words, as recorded by the Holy Spirit for us. This is his declaration. And there are some people that look at it and say that it's just inconceivable that a king so wicked and bloodthirsty and awful as Nebuchadnezzar was, that he could have ever, you know, become a follower of the God of the Bible. So they dismiss this as him, impossible for him to come to worship and follow the God of the Bible exclusively. But as we study the chapter, I'll let you come to your own conclusion. I do think that his conversion to the Lord would be a very, very fitting climax to the spiritual progression that we see in him in the book of Daniel. He disappears after chapter 4. This is his curtain call. I mean, it's the swan song. It's over. He's gone after this chapter. In chapter 2, he has this great dream of this image that is before him, the head of gold and the chest and arms of silver and so forth. He sees this vision. Daniel gives him the dream and the interpretation, and he praises and he extols the God of Daniel. Last week, as we saw in chapter 3, and the three Hebrew children in that fiery furnace, they come out untouched. And again, he honors and he praises and he extols the God of the Jews. And so he's acknowledged the power of the Lord. He's acknowledged the wisdom of God, the superior wisdom and power of God to anything that he had ever experienced. And now I think it's fitting, and certainly in my mind, that before he's kind of ushered off of the scene of the book of Daniel, that he describes an even greater spiritual experience that happens between him and God, a greater understanding of the Lord, and perhaps even a description of his very salvation. And he begins it by saying, Nebuchadnezzar the king, which was saying a lot in those days. I mean, he was the head of the world-ruling empire at the time. And he addresses this testimony, what follows here in this chapter, to all peoples, nations, languages that dwell in all of the earth. And so clearly he wants everyone in the world, not only everyone within the Babylonian Empire, but everyone in the world to know what happened between him and God and the net result of that in his life. He wants everyone to hear and to know his testimony. I think it's interesting when he goes on there in that verse and says, "Peace be multiplied to you." It certainly reminds us of another person in the Bible that no one thought would get saved either, and that is the Apostle Paul, when he wrote in his epistles over and over again, "Grace and peace be unto you in the Lord Jesus Christ," and this beautiful declaration of peace. It's wonderful. It's only a person who's at peace that can really pronounce that kind of peace upon other people, long for that peace upon other people's lives. And this is a far cry. "Peace be multiplied to you." Far cry from what we've seen thus far in Nebuchadnezzar, and that is, if you don't do what I want, I'll hack you in little pieces and make your house a dung heap. So this is an improvement. Something has happened in this man's life. He said, "I thought it good to declare the signs and wonders that the Most High God has worked for me." And so this is the purpose of his letter. He wants the world to know, us included, what God had done in his life. And so, and he has the unique confidence. I mean, you and I, we each have a testimony. We'll talk about that later. But he could be confident that when he told his testimony, that certainly everyone in the Babylonian Empire would listen to that testimony, and they would take the time to listen to it and to read it. And as he thinks about this great work that God has worked in him, he's thankful. How great are his signs, how mighty his wonders. His kingdom is an everlasting kingdom, and his dominion is from generation to generation. He is so thankful. Now, he's seen a lot of miracles from God already, and giving the dream, the interpretation of the dream, God's servants being saved in the midst of that fiery furnace. But I think that as he begins here, maybe the greatest miracle that he has now encountered that has impressed him the most is that someone like him could ultimately have his eyes opened and he could be saved. You remember when Jesus spoke to the disciples and he said to them that it's easier for a camel to go through the eye of a needle than for a rich man to enter into the kingdom of God. And I mean, it was poetic language to describe. It's really rough because rich people can be very proud. They can be very independent. They can fail to see their need to be saved, a need for God, these kind of things. And ultimately, God takes the most powerful, richest man in the world in Nebuchadnezzar and saves him. But boy, he got pulled through the eye of a needle. I mean, it happened, but if you're familiar with the story, it took a lot to get this guy saved. I wouldn't be surprised if Nebuchadnezzar, he thinks about this and he thinks about what was required of God in order for him to be saved, that he looked at it and said, "That is the greatest miracle I have ever experienced in my life." And so then, as we come here in verse 4, he gives the circumstances surrounding his testimony, his coming to know the Lord. And so he makes known, this is all about. This is what chapter 4 is all about. He doesn't know it's a chapter 4. The Holy Spirit takes care of that. But this is what this is about. I want you to know what this is all about before I even begin to tell you the story. There is, if you're going to teach, and all of us in this room have been in academic environments and in churches too, where sermons or Bible studies are going on, there's a couple different ways that that you can handle a Bible study when you are teaching the Bible. One way is, and this is very, very common, as you have probably experienced in your own life, one way is for the Bible teacher or the preacher to get up and declare plainly the point that he or she wants to make in this Bible study. So you go into it without any confusion about what he's trying to say or she's trying to say. And then as the Bible study unfolds, you see how it links to all of that. It's a very, very effective way to teach the Bible, and because it possesses the absolute highest amount of clarity for people. There's another way. And that is to not make it plain to begin with and just begin to head into the sermon, head into the passage, and you're going here and there as it relates to the passage and it kind of swirling around and all. And then it isn't until the final 5 minutes, the final 2 minutes, that the minister of the word then brings out the single great point that he or she is wanting to make. And the advantage of that kind of teaching is that there's always the element of surprise. You just never quite know where are they going and where is this going to land. To me, Don McClure is the master of this. He starts a Bible study and he goes Old Testament, New Testament. It's like you're in the middle of a tornado. He's talking about David. He's talking about Jude, and it's all over the place. And you wonder, does he even know where he's going sometimes? And I'm a big fan of his teaching gift. It's one of the finest in existence in terms of how it appeals to me. And I personally enjoy that kind of a journey. And then all of a sudden he reaches that point where then he says a single sentence and the entire thing crystallizes. We see how all of it occurred. And so the two methodologies, but this is Nebuchadnezzar, his main concern is that there would be absolute clarity on this. So he makes known, this is what this is about. And this is what I want you to learn here. The circumstances concerning the dream is I, Nebuchadnezzar, was at rest in my house and flourishing in my palace. Now, that's a pretty good place to be in life, isn't it? At rest and then flourishing. It's wonderful when those two words come together in anybody's life, especially as powerful and the sheer amount of responsibility as someone like Nebuchadnezzar had. Sometimes we know rest, but we're not flourishing. Sometimes we're flourishing, but we don't know rest. He's on top of the world. Things are not only going absolutely great in his personal life, but it's going great for the Babylonian empire that he oversees. But in this condition, he saw a dream, which he declared, I saw a dream which made me afraid, and the thoughts on my bed and the visions of my head. I don't know if he's rapping there, a little hip-hop artist in him 3,000 years ago. But he said, the thoughts on my bed and the visions of my head, they troubled me. And the word troubled there, as it's in our English version, the Hebrew word is stronger than that. It terrified him. So whatever it is that he sees here, it terrifies him and it jars him from this condition of rest and flourishing. And therefore, having this vision, this dream, he then issued a decree to bring in all of the wise men of Babylon before me. So here we go again. That they may make known to me the interpretation of the dream, and then the magicians, the astrologers, and the Chaldeans and the soothsayers, they all came in, and Nebuchadnezzar doesn't ask this time that they will tell him the dream first and then the interpretation as well. He gives them the dream. He primes the pump. But they did not make known to me its interpretation. So after about this time, you got to be thinking, why in the world am I paying for these people? They're 0-3 at this point. Every time I need them. And this is the only reason I have them around. is for this kind of thing. And I've had him around now for 30 years, and I'm still not getting my money's worth out of them, unable to make known the dream to him. But you notice at the end of verse 7, that final section of the sentence, but they did not make known to me its interpretation. That did not, again, in the Hebrew language, as it's written here, it allows for a different scenario here. It is entirely possible that they knew the interpretation, but they did not make it known to him. And here they are, they owe everything in their life, their position, their livelihood, everything to this man, Nebuchadnezzar. They recognize, it's not like this is a difficult dream to interpret. There's a gigantic tree. Who can that be? It gets cut down to the ground. I mean, gotta be a disaster. So this isn't like rocket science for these people. So it isn't inconceivable that they knew exactly what the interpretation was, but it wasn't that they could not, but that they did not. And they thought to themselves, how can we get out of this? We'll just let them know that we're not able to do this, and we'll punt the ball to Daniel. And let Daniel bring the bad news to this very, very powerful king. So that is precisely what they did as the account unfolds. And so Daniel comes in, and Daniel's going to be completely unlike them. He's going to come in, and he's going to have the courage to say the hard thing to not only the most powerful man in the world at that time, but one of the most powerful human beings in the history of the world. It wasn't an easy thing for him to do. And yet he steps up, he has the courage to step up and tell the king what he needs to hear, even the hard thing that he needs to hear from God, the things that we wouldn't necessarily want anybody to tell us. And this great destructive thing in Nebuchadnezzar's life was his pride, and that's what Daniel was going to have to confront. And speaking to him about the dream and the interpretation of it was to confront him with his pride. It is very, very easy for us. We all understand what it is to be in the position of the wise men. We all know what it is to be in the position of David and the relationships within our life, in our family, in our peer group, in who we have interactions with in life. And somebody comes up to us and says, my entire life is a mess. My entire life is a nightmare. My whole life is imploding. And I don't know why. Can you tell me why? And everyone in the family can tell them why their life is imploding. It's as obvious as the nose on somebody's face, but nobody will tell them. Or whatever the relationship may be in life. We hunker down and the very thing that they need to hear from God, for someone to step up and say, every crisis that is in your life, every flaw in your character can be easily remedied by giving your life to Jesus Christ and allowing him to make you into a new creation. But we hesitate to do it because we lack the courage to take the flack that can sometimes come our way for saying something like that. Or we don't want to risk the relationship. Or our livelihood is tied to it in some way. So we understand the self-preservation that is behind what the wise men did, but it's not noble at all. It's not noble in them, and it's not noble in us. And the example for our life is not them. Not to walk in that kind of cowardice concerning people, but rather in the courage that Daniel did here. Where else are people going to hear about how God sees their life and their situation, except that Christians then tell them? The overwhelming majority of the world is completely unqualified to speak into that kind of a situation or to offer any help by virtue of failing to be saved themselves. And so this is important to look and say and commit in our own hearts. And maybe it'll come your way this very week, where someone will say something, their life is imploding, this, and you know the answer is God, the only answer is God, and there'll be that endeavor to come back and say, God, send another Christian to them, to tell them what they need to hear. Or we'll say to them, you need to go talk to a pastor. Whew. All right, let them take the heat for telling them the truth. And may come our way this very week or for the rest of our life. But to recognize those situations where if we don't speak up, then nobody's going to speak up and have the courage to say what needs to be said. And the more powerful a person, of course, the harder that all of that is. And but at last, he said in verse 8, Daniel came before me. His name is Belshazzar. He identifies Daniel as Belshazzar. He's writing this to the Babylonian Empire. They did not know him as Daniel. They knew him as Belshazzar. So he wants this to be clear that this is the guy that helped me out according to the name of my God. And in him is the spirit of the holy God, and I told the dream before him, saying, Belteshazzar, chief of the musicians, because I know that the spirit of the holy God is in you, and no secret troubles you by virtue of his previous revelations. He said, explain to me the visions of my dream that I have seen and its interpretation. And so he requests this of Daniel, and he says, here were the visions of my head while on my bed. In other words, a dream. I was looking, and behold, so picture it in your mind, a tree in the midst of the earth, and its height was great. The tree grew and became strong. Its height reached to the heavens, and it could be seen to the ends of the earth. Now, that's a tree. Its leaves were lovely, its fruit abundant, and it was food for all. The beasts of the field found shade under it. The birds of the heavens dwelt in its branches, and all flesh was fed from it. And so the entire world finding protection, finding sustenance and shelter from whatever this tree represents. And so far, so good. But the dream went on.
0: We'll hear more about this dream tomorrow on According to the Scriptures, when Pastor Damian Kyle continues the amazing testimony of King Nebuchadnezzar. 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The number is 209-545-5530. That's 209-545-5530. Pastor Damian Kyle's studies in Daniel can also be heard online at AccordingToTheScriptures.com, OnePlace.com, or wherever you get your podcasts. 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Well, as we've heard a bit of Nebuchadnezzar's testimony today, maybe that got you to thinking about your own. 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Share what the Lord has done in your life, won't you? 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Let me also give you our mailing address, According to the Scriptures, 4300 American Avenue, Modesto, California. The zip code is 95356. Call 209-545-5330. That's 209-545-5530. We'll catch you back here next time for According to the Scriptures, when Pastor Damian Kyle will continue our study of Daniel.

0: The Bible is a book of history. This is Ken Ham, author of the eye-opening book Divided Nation, Cultures in Chaos and a Conflicted Church. This week we've been looking at how teaching the Bible chronologically makes it come alive. It connects the dots and helps us understand the flow of biblical history. But we also need to connect the Bible with the world around us. As you teach God's Word, show how it connects with archaeology, geology, biology, and anthropology. People need to see that the Bible is not some storybook full of just moral truths. It's a book of history. It connects with real people, places, and events in history. And this unleashes a powerful truth. If we can trust what the Bible says about history, we can trust what it says about the gospel.
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2: It's 59 degrees.
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0: Psalm chapter 23. The Lord is my shepherd, I shall not want. He makes me to lie down in green pastures. He leads me beside the still waters. He restores my soul. He leads me in the path of righteousness for his name's sake. Yea, though I walk through the valley of the shadow of death, I will fear no evil, for you are with me. Your rod and your staff, they comfort me. You prepare a table before me in the presence of my enemies. You anoint my head with oil, my cup runs over. Surely goodness and mercy shall follow me all the days of my life, and I will dwell in the house of the Lord forever. This has been your sustaining word of the day, brought to you by Calvary Chapel of Manitowoc.
1: Is there a bright side to the persecution of Christians around the world? Here's a thought from Pastor Lloyd Pulley.
2: Right now, as we speak, 380 million people are persecuted for their faith worldwide. And if you think that's depressing, you're looking at it completely wrong. To me, that's the most encouraging thing I've ever heard in my life. There are 380 million people in the world that would rather suffer than give up Jesus. We need that message in our hearts.

0: Hi there, and welcome once again to Bridging the Gap, the radio ministry of Calvary Chapel Old Bridge. We've got a special message to share with you today from Pastor Lloyd. I'm sure you've noticed how God and His Word have been pushed out of the public square in recent years. Our faith is under attack. Our Savior Jesus Christ is mocked and rejected. You know, the very same things were happening 2,000 years ago. And the Lord wrote a letter to the church in Pergamos to let them know what He thought about it. So join us, won't you, here in Revelation chapter 2 as we learn from the church at Pergamos, a compromising church. Here's Pastor Lloyd.
1: You are the sanctuary of the Lord. Your body is a temple of the Lord. What kind of sanctuary are you? Every person can be found to lean in one of these areas or another. And we need to hear what the Spirit of God is saying to us, particularly. In fact, I really believe how profound that is as a pastor when I've studied, I've prepared, I've got the message. I think I know what you're saying, God. But you're God. You know who's going to be there. You know to the individuals that you're speaking to. I'm depending upon your words of wisdom and knowledge because without that, it's just a lecture. But when you're dependent upon the Spirit and you realize, Lord, only you can do that, that's the amazing thing. He has the words of eternal life. And so we can come and we can bring it forth. Each of these churches represents a different kind of heart receiving Him in some way that was either a little bit off or right on. And in every respect, church in Pergamos write, these things says he who has the sharp two-edged sword. That's a clue, part of his character and nature that's going to address one of the problems. I mean, there's something in Jesus, he's the great I am, that's going to minister to all of us. He says, I know your works and where you dwell, where Satan's throne is, and you hold fast to my name and did not deny my faith, even in the days in which Antipas was my faithful martyr, who was killed among you where Satan dwells. But I have a few things against you because you have those who hold the doctrine of Balaam, who taught Balak to put a stumbling block before the children of Israel, to eat things sacrificed to idols, to commit sexual immorality. And thus you also have those who hold the doctrine of the Nicolaitans, which thing I hate. Repent, or else I will come to you quickly and will fight against them with the sword of my mouth. I love that. I'm going to come to you quickly and fight against them. Just notice that. Fight against them with the sword of my mouth. There's the us and them. There is in this world those who are truly his and those who are not. And only he knows. We can't discern between the tares and the wheat. We're not called to. We're called to minister. I always loved Chuck Smith. Just, you know, he spoke to a congregation that he believed were there, who wanted to hear. They're hungry. And he wasn't trying to debate or fight anybody in the congregation that he thought might fought differently. I love it. He says, repent, or I'm going to come quickly. And he was an ear. Let him hear what the Spirit says to the churches. To him who overcomes, I will give some of the hidden manna to eat. I'll give him a white stone, and on a stone a new name written, which no one knows except him who receives it. Now, this is especially what Steve shared last night in the end times, is especially pertinent to this church. Because I thought of one of the challenges we have that makes us very susceptible to the pressure of Pergamum is no one is smarter than this trillion-dollar industry. $1 trillion are invested in this because this does a lot more than just help you, give you information, and keep you connected. It's studying you. It's writing algorithms that will know how to take you from here to there. I'm not smarter than this. I'm not smarter than this. I don't know about you, but I find that if I'm going on, I'm watching this podcast about this, really interesting, then there's an interesting story over here, and then there's an interesting, and an hour later that I didn't have to waste, it got me. Because it knows exactly what appeals to me. You know, oh, that's interesting. Oh, that's interesting. Oh, that's interesting. And it's and 2 hours, 3 hours later sometimes. So no one's smarter than that. And I think that Ephesus kind of started the track with this, with John. Just, you know, God desires our hearts. You know, think about that. God isn't looking for servants. He's got many ministering spirits. Nowhere in the Bible does he say he loves the angels, though. They're not for relationship. They're servants. They're his ministering spirits. But you, made out of the dust of the ground, are his people that he has loved and laid his life down and redeemed. So that's powerful. He desires our hearts. He's not looking for the dutiful following and follow all the things I'm supposed to do. And of course, as Kent opened up, the hearts are tested. How much do you love him? And of course, Smyrna was tested to the very core. Right now, as we speak, 380 million people are persecuted for their faith worldwide. And if you think that's depressing, you're looking at it completely wrong. To me, that's the most encouraging thing I've ever heard in my life. There are 380 million people in the world that would rather suffer than give up Jesus. We need that message in our hearts. Because beyond the threat of losing your family or your job or your life, something's happened in our nation. We've switched from a culture of guilt to a culture of shame. And there's one thing that you have to realize. Shame is more powerful than the fear of death. People will kill themselves in some cultures if they're in shame. Shame is everything. And again, we have been put in that spot. I never would have imagined New Yorkers caving to the whole COVID thing that they did. But the way they shamed everybody for not caring about your neighbor or not caring about this person who wants to choose this gender or caring about this, all these virtue signals are all around us. And that is a very powerful thing to fight against. Well, that is where the Church of Pergamos was. You know, going from Smyrna to Pergamos is kind of an interesting thing, too, because the one hand, you have Smyrna who said, no, I'm not bowing, I'm not compromising, and they lost their life. Pergamum found a doctrine that they could maintain their orthodoxy, but still compromise in the areas of relationship with God. And God would rather have your heart, frankly, than your pure orthodoxy. Pergamus simply means twice married. It's a perfect illustration of worldly. It's like one foot in the world, one foot in the Lord. 60 miles north of Smyrna, a huge religious center. Not just the largest throne of Zeus in the world, which is now in the Berlin Museum, 35 feet tall, just huge. They took it stone by stone and remade it in Germany. But it's also the cult of the emperor. It's also the temple of the emperors, the medical center, Asclepius, which is even more interesting because it fits this where Satan's throne is, he's going to describe. This is what the Lord says. He who has this sharp two-edged sword, these things says he. He's going to speak to this group of people who, in Pergamos actually, it's very unique, they actually had the Roman rule of the sword. They had the right to use the sword. They didn't need to go through any other channels to get the right to capital punishment. They had the authority to do it. And the sword represents authority over life and death. So you run afoul of Rome, you know, you could be put to death. That's how Islam flourishes, by the way, by the sword. 40,000 in Iran they've killed, as far as the insights that I've had from people that are kind of getting feedback. Everyone that I know in the country adjacent that has friends in Iran, they've lost loved ones. They've lost people they know. And it's very effective, even if it's only sporadic, because just the threat keeps people in line. But the idea here is don't fear the sword of the world, whom the body they can kill. Fear him who has power over body and soul. Fear his sword coming from his mouth, which is going to cut the deepest cut. So we're going to look at this passage about Pergamos, where faithful believers can dwell, as we see, where faithful believers must not tolerate what they should not tolerate, what they don't tolerate. And then a few things else about the faithful believers, which I will get to. Let's look at verse 13. He says, I know your works and where you dwell, where Satan's throne is. That's a defining truth in our lives. He knows us. And you know, so often as a little kid growing up with this idea, God sees everything you're doing. It was like scary, you know, God's looking at me. And I never thought that how Satan twisted that wonderful truth that he knows me, turned it into this scary thing I've got to avoid. I've got to run from him, hide in the garden. In reality, his purpose is for my good. He's watching over me. He knows us and our works and where they dwell. And where they dwelt, of course, where Satan's throne is. Again, whatever, whether it was Demeter, whether it was Asclepius, whether it was the emperor cult, whether it was the altar to Zeus, this was a cultural center of major cult worship. And these people are living right there. Kind of reminds me of Mike McClure in Santa Clara County, which is affectionately known as the FANG. Facebook, Amazon, Netflix, and Google, that's their corporate headquarters, and that is the center of the beast. This is really the challenge, and everything Steve said about AI, he hadn't even touched the surface of it. There's so much more.
0: Today's message from Pastor Lloyd is called The Church in Pergamos. Lloyd will be back with part two in just a moment. Do you find encouragement, joy when you hear from a friend? It's amazing, right? Well, let me remind you today that you are a very special friend to Pastor Lloyd, and he would love to get an email from you today. 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Well, here's Pastor Lloyd to bring us the second half of

Think of all the religions that are revolved around the misunderstanding of that very truth, that we are sinners and we can't save ourselves. And only Jesus, his name is Jesus, for he will save us from our sins. So his name, and they held fast to his name. They did not disagree with that orthodox truth and did not deny my faith, even in the days which Antipas was my faithful martyr, who was killed among you where Satan dwells. Now, we don't know anything about Antipas except the meaning of his name, which means against all. So it doesn't sound like a fun guy to be around. He's against everything. The implication is he's against everything except truth. He lost his life for that. Truth is it. I mean, the fact is, too, his very name, the very title that he's given is the very title that Jesus uses in chapter 1, of verse 5 of Revelation, that he calls himself the faithful witness. Why does he call himself the faithful witness? He witnessed before Pilate. Pilate asked him, "What are you doing? Why are you here?" I've come to bear witness to the truth. That was what he bore witness to. And let me tell you, this is the challenge that Pergamos is going to have, because it's the challenge we all have. How much do we really love truth? What's truth worth? There are people that will sell truth just because they want to be liked. They'll keep silent when they should speak. And they'll say things they shouldn't because they want to fit in, because they want to be liked. And so they will put truth aside, won't deny it, but just diminish it so that they can get liked. Maybe you'd hold truth more than that. Would you hold truth enough if you lost your job? You got the word. If you don't stop doing this, if you don't stop, you know, not respecting pronouns, if you don't stop whatever it is in this culture, will you love your job more than truth? Will you love truth more than your family? I know some people that have given their family a lot of pass in ministry, and it's hurt a lot of people because they think honoring their family or their friend is more important than truth. Now, truth is more important than being liked, more important than your family, more important than your friends, more important than your job. It's more important than your life. And that's why you see Antipas, the faithful witness, who basically held fast his strength in the Lord that he was going to hold on to. His name, he was against everything, because everything the culture was pushing him, he was going to hold on to truth. And honestly, the only real answer is what he did. But you know, when you think about dying for your faith, it's actually a misnomer. Because if I read my Bible right, 2 Corinthians 5, 14 through 15, I just finished that recently. And I got to tell you, I never realized how many passages I memorized and quoted out of 2 Corinthians. It's like profound, as Paul writes. But this one, for the love of Christ compels us, because we judge thus, that if one died for all, then all died. So wait a minute. We're talking about dying for our faith. Well, I got news for you. You've already died. You died in Christ. Your life is no longer your own. It's over. You know, this is the central point of the gospel, the substitutionary death of Jesus. Well, he died for all. Verse 15 goes on to say that those who live should live no longer for themselves, but for him who died for them and rose again. This is the central aspect of our rescue. We're rescued from the tyranny of ourselves, from sin. And his death allows us to no longer have to be a slave to temporal life anymore and live in such a way that it identifies the real me. I'm no longer living for myself. Selfishness is so out of order for a believer. And yet there are many people who compromise that because there's so many mantras that we hear. You only live once. You deserve a break today. You know, it's Michelob time, whatever it is, you know. There's always some slogan, something to appeal to your baser nature, to feel good for yourself for right now. But consider Antipas and his 380 million friends today who would say, no, this is where it ends. You know, look, if the 380 million, if they'd be tolerated in Iran or in North Korea or in China or Nigeria or anywhere else in the world, if they just weren't so fussy about Jesus. Faithful believers can dwell where Satan dwells because we've already died. So if you take my life, well, I've already died. So it doesn't matter. The second

0: thing is, this faithful believers have to be sure they don't tolerate this. And this is where he has a problem with Pergamos and America in so many ways. I've got a few things against you. Because you have those there who hold the doctrine of Balaam. Now, you guys are well-versed in Balaam, Numbers 22 through 24, some of the most profound, humorous passages in the Bible, as, you know, Balaam's beating his donkey, you know, not aware that his donkey's speaking to him. That always cracked me up. Like, you know, he's so mad and so focused on that reward he's going to get, he doesn't realize his donkey is talking to him, and he's talking back to it. You know you've lost your mind when you go that far in your greed. And that's where he was. But, you know, everything he did didn't work because God didn't let him curse Israel. And he lost his reward, lost the big honorarium. Now it's a big honorarium, too. I mean, that would have set him up for the rest of his life. It's gone now. He's a little bit frustrated. But he's a clever fellow. So he decided, you know, I can't do anything. Fight God's people. But you can get God to fight them. And, you know, this is Satan's strategy in our lives. From Smyrna, with all the blood that was spilled in all the martyrs, it only became seed for many, many more to follow Jesus. And Satan realized the harder he hit them, the more they grew. It's kind of like the proverbial challenge between the sun and the wind. The man's walking along the road with a coat, and they have a little bet. Who can get the man to take his coat off first? So the wind howls, just comes on strong to try to blow the coat off him, and all this does, the man clings onto his coat even more. And then the sun says, watch this, and just begins to shine. And the man willingly took his coat off. Well, you know, Satan's strategy is this. You know, all of the huff and puff and blow your house down didn't work. It just multiplied disciples. People saw how these people love truth and love them, love their Lord and love people and willing to lay their lives down. And it inspired many more disciples. So the next best strategy, if you can't beat them, join them. So Satan joined the church. He just had a few little requirements and, you know, a little bit of stumbling block here that essentially in that culture, if you think about it, the guilds were a huge part of your life. And now that emperor worship came in, all you needed to do was just offer up a little pinch of incense to Caesar and say a few words. You know, it's a big deal. Hey, go along to get along. Just go in, because, you know, it's much better that you give in a little here than because if you die, then you can't help anybody. And this way, at least you'll have a chance to come back and strike strong, you know, just a little pinch of incense. What's the big deal? And there is where I would say American Christianity has gone, hook, line, and sinker, for the most part. Not you people. You're holding fast the word of God. And I'll tell you, one of the most encouraging things to me this many years after Chuck is gone, that it's not about Chuck, which is exactly what he wanted. He wanted to lay a foundation that he trusted Jesus, modeled that, and there was no plan for some succession. There was no plan for keeping the empire going. There was no plan. He just asked some fellows to kind of watch over the churches through the regions, and I got to tell you the most amazing thing. Our website, I mean, I know we're still working on it, but it really is not. We don't have a central office. We don't have money. We're not collecting dues from you. Did you get any bill from Calvary Chapel Association? We're not trying to get money from you. We're not trying to do anything. We have one conference every other year that we kind of pick the speakers. That's the extent of our authority. Because most of it is in the local regions, the regions, and not even the regional leaders. They're looking to the guys that are there, that have been there, that are examples to help the next ones come on. So what's happened since Chuck passed is silently, without a lot of fanfare, not a lot of fancy names and fancy titles for fancy ministries and all this stuff that markets well. Without all of that, we've silently grown 50% because of the Word of God.
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2: It's 59 degrees.
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4: Today's Wisdom for Women is Proverbs 14, verse 26. In the fear of the Lord, there is strong confidence, and his children will have a place of refuge. In other words, those who have an awesome reverence for God the Father, Jehovah, are safe and secure and bold. Not because they have confidence in themselves. No, it is having an awe and an unshakable trust in the God who loves them. Romans 8:15, for you did not receive the spirit of bondage again to fear, but you received the spirit of adoption by whom we cry out, Abba, Father. The Spirit himself bears witness with our spirit that we are the children of God, and if children, then heirs, heirs of God and joint heirs with Christ. Recently, I watched a YouTube video with Michael W. Smith leading a huge crowd to sing, Our God is an Awesome God. Over and over again, they sang the same stanza. As I watched the faces, each one seemed to sink into some really deep place. Eyes were closed, hands were lifted. Strength and peace seemed to envelop everyone. Maybe you too need to listen to these words and let them wave over your soul and give you confidence and hope. Our God is an awesome God. He reigns from heaven above. With wisdom, power, and love, our God is an awesome God. This is Debbie Bryson praying that the practical wisdom of God's Word will make you wise.
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1: Think about the heart of man. It's evil. And it leads to immoral lifestyle, sexual promiscuity. You can indulge in anything you want because many believed it was the spirit that was important, not the flesh. That was the Gnosticism. That was what was going on in the early church. That's what John wrote about in his epistles, Gnosticism. But what do the scriptures say about that? You see, that's our plumb line again. What does the word of God say? Paul in Romans 6, verses 1 and 2. What shall we say then? Shall we continue in sin that grace may abound? Hey, there it is. And what does he say? Certainly not. How shall we who died to sin live any longer in it? And he's talking about the habitual sin. Should we continue in it so that grace may abound? It shows everyone how much grace God extends to us. The more we sin, he forgives us. And Paul says, of course not. That's ridiculous. Perish the thought. God forbid. I'll put it in my vernacular. What, are you nuts? I think that's what he was saying. Are you guys crazy? You died to sin. And it's the past tense. The moment you got saved, you died to sin. Yes, once we were dead in sins, according to Ephesians 2:1, but now we're dead to sin. It no longer has the power over us that it once did. It's not Lord of our lives. It doesn't mean that sin is gone. It's not extinct. We're just not slaves to it anymore. If the Son has set you free, Jesus said, that you are free indeed. Is it a battle? Each and every day when I wake up, it's a battle, and it goes on until I go to bed at night. It's a battle between the flesh and the spirit. They war against each other. But when you surrender to the Holy Spirit and by his power, you are not in bondage to sin any longer. What we're seeing today is that what the Bible says is immoral is being replaced with love. We're just showing our love. Remember, Paul dealt with that in Corinthians. There was a young man who was having sexual relations with his stepmom. And the Corinthians were like, aren't we loving, Paul? We just love people. It doesn't matter what sin they're involved in. We welcome them. It's no problem. And what did Paul say? Cast that one out for the destruction of his flesh. Cast him out of what? The church. You see, he couldn't go down the street to the next church because back then there weren't churches all over the place. That's what people do today. I get kicked out of one church, I'll go to the next one, and they won't find out about me. Paul said, let him get his flesh destroyed. What does he mean? He means he's outside the protection of the church now. He's

on his own. Let Satan buffet him a little bit, and hopefully he'll repent and get right. And he did, because in 2 Corinthians, Paul says to welcome this one back. He got right with God. That's the whole point. That's love. Not what the Corinthians were trying to do. And Jude tells us, as well as we see in many other places in the Bible, that these guys who long ago were marked out for this condemnation. Again, if that's the game you want to play, look out, because God's going to judge you for his sins. And he's going to deal with, you know, past judgment, present characteristics of false teachers, and future judgment. Judgment is going to come for them. And again, we have to be very careful today in what we believe. It needs to be according to God's word. Again, Charles Spurgeon put it like this. He said, the church does not determine what the Bible teaches. It's the Bible that determines what the church teaches. We're going to go into 1 and 2 Timothy after Jude, probably in 2033 is when we'll finish it. No, a few weeks. Why 1 and 2 Timothy? Because that's what the church is all about. Many of you are new to Calvary. You don't even know what the church government or board looks like. And so we'll talk about what the church is all about. What's the function of the church? It's important. You know, in Sweden, church attendance dropped. People aren't really interested in going to church. And someone was asked about that. And she said that socialism of the Swedish government was a significant reason for all of this. The government had taken over the role that used to belong to the church. Instead of the church bringing meals to the ill or cleaning their house or providing a ride to the doctor, the government provided all these services. The church had lost its role in society. Whatever the cause for the decline of Christianity in Europe, the reality of its decline is undeniable. Absolutely. So as we get more people coming for just different activities like bingo night than for services on Sunday. Wow, something's wrong. You know, for me, one of the joys is to gather together with believers to worship the Lord and to hear from him. I love to do that. And that should be our heart's desire. But the church has become lazy. And what the church ends up doing is it's interested in what you can give me. What do you have here to offer me? I've seen it many times. I've seen the phone calls. How many single people are in your church, they would ask me? Or what kind of programs do you have? Or how long is your service? I never tell them the answer to that one. But think about it. What's the one thing, and there's only been like one or two over the 28 years that have actually asked me, what do you teach? No one asks what I teach. I could have been teaching Jesus is in a spaceship behind the Hale-Bopp comet, and they'd be like, well, at least you got some singles in there. I'll be there. Are you kidding me? No, teaching is at the forefront. But again, wow. In fact, I had years ago, there was a grandparent that took our grandchildren to church, and they left the church because we didn't have like all the bells and whistles for Sunday school that other churches have. And they knew that the church they were going to, teaching was a little off. But they felt, you know, at least the kids enjoy it. And my thinking is, okay, so the teaching is off for the adults. What are they teaching the children? You see, there's the problem. It may start out really small, but these false teachings tend to grow because we pattern ourselves after what the world is doing, what the world is saying. You know, back in Acts 20, Paul stopped at Miletus, and he meets with the Ephesian elders there. And one of the things he said to them is, therefore I testify to you this day that I'm innocent of the blood of all men, for I have not shunned to declare to you the whole counsel of God. That's an interesting statement. He gave them the whole counsel of God. The gospel message, the word of God, he taught them. He didn't water it down. He didn't compromise what the Bible said to make people comfortable.

He just spoke the truths of God found in the Word of God. And if we tell people what they want to hear, not what God has spoken once and for all, can we say I'm innocent of the blood of all men? No. You know, Paul warned the Ephesians. And I think it's a warning for us today in Acts 20, verses 28 through 32. And he said, therefore, take heed to yourselves and to all the flock among which the Holy Spirit made you overseers, to shepherd the church of God, which he purchased with his own blood. For I know this, that after my departure, savage wolves will come in among you, not sparing the flock. Also from among yourselves, men will rise up speaking perverse things to draw away the disciples after themselves. Therefore, watch and remember that for 3 years I did not cease to warn everyone night and day with tears. So now, brethren, I commend you to God and to the word of his grace, which is able to build you up and give you an inheritance among all those who are sanctified. So to these pastors, Paul wants them to understand that the people, the sheep that are entrusted to them, they have to take care of them because Jesus purchased them with his blood. Why this warning? Because Paul understood that savage wolves were going to come in. And not only from outside the church, the amazing thing, from within the church itself, they would rise up. How will you know them? Because they'll try and draw people to themselves. I don't want you drawn to me. I want you drawn to Jesus. I'm sorry, if you're drawn to me, something's wrong. You need therapy. I want you to see Jesus. I want you to draw close to him. I want you to depend upon him. Don't depend upon me. Depend upon him. And hopefully I'm giving you the tools to be able to do that. And, you know, are we willing to die for what we believe? Think about that. People die for all kinds of causes, right? What about the gospel of moral reform? Is that something we want to die for? Not me. Moral reform, that's... Or maybe save myself through good works. Get people to believe... No, I don't want to die for something like that because it's not worth dying for. Social action and improvement. No. Religious traditions. Why would I want to die for religious traditions? Mystical mumbo jumbo. There's a lot of that going on today. Self-esteem, political correctness. You know I'm not politically correct. Feel good, gospel, no. We put our lives on the line for the gospel of Jesus Christ. You know, Spurgeon put it like this. He said, yet there used to be a gospel in the world which consisted of facts which Christians never questioned. There was once in the church a gospel which believers hugged to their hearts as if it were their soul's life. There used to be a gospel in the world which provoked enthusiasm and command sacrifice. Tens of thousands have met together to hear this gospel at peril of their lives. Men to the teeth of tyrants have proclaimed it and have suffered the loss of all things and gone to prison and to death for it, singing psalms all the while. Is there not such a gospel remaining? What a question. You know, are we willing to die for what we believe? I think about our brothers and sisters in the Middle East, those that have converted from Islam to Christianity and have their lives have been martyred for what they believe because they know who Jesus is. Why are Muslims coming to Jesus? Why are they getting saved? Because Islam is a religion of hate. It truly is. There's no love in it. You surrender to Islam or you die. That's it. Women, you can't go outside unless there's a male with you. And cover yourselves up. Jesus says, come to me, all you who labor and are heavy laden, and I will give you rest. Come to me. The rest in Jesus. That's why they see a God who loves them, that was willing to die for them, to set them free from the bondage that they were in. That's the gospel we are willing to die for, because it is true. And what is the gospel? Well, you know, Paul talked about it.
Christ died for our sins according to the scriptures, was buried, and he rose again the third day according to the scriptures. There it is. That's what he delivered to the people, the good news. But here are these wolves coming in to devour the sheep with their false doctrine. And we as Christians need to rise up and stand up against these things. It's not time to say nothing. And, you know, these wolves in sheep's clothing come into the church, and they're allowed in to teach what? Perverse things. Think about that. The Greek word for that is to twist God's word, to twist God's truth for their own perverted ways, to get them to follow them or drag them away. That's just like Satan, isn't it? That's exactly what he does. Twist the word of God so he makes it say what he wants it to say. And to keep people out of heaven, make them ineffective in their walk with the Lord. And sometimes it's subtle. And there is a danger. You know, people don't really catch it. You know, for instance, the Bible Project, it's been on YouTube. Tim Mackey has a lot of sermons. But this is part of a video. These gods hate you and they're going to kill you or send plague on your flocks or something like that. And so what you need to do is kill this animal so that it can die instead of the gods killing you. And once the god has their pound of flesh, then they'll leave you alone and be happy with you. And what we do is read that story onto the story of what's happening here. And then we bring Jesus into it, and what we end up with is a story that says God's perfect, he's holy, and he's perfect. You're not, so God has to kill you. He has to kill you. He needs his pound of flesh, too, in the name of his justice, and so he's going to kill you because he's angry at you. But instead, he's going to kill Jesus, and he takes out his anger on Jesus, and then he allows you, after you die, to go to the good place and not the bad place. You can sing forever the praises of God who didn't kill you. How are you guys doing? Now, some of you, I'm creating a caricature, but for some of us, you might think like, yeah, isn't that the story of Christianity? Isn't that what Christians believe? And he then says, if you read the character of God in the Old Testament, you'd be able to spot what I just said to you as a total distortion and perversion of God's character and of the good news and of the meaning of atonement. What Mackey's doing, and again, people don't see it, is he's providing a social atonement, not a penal one. He describes that word atonement as being more related to how we as people hurt the world and we're not nice to each other. Is that biblical atonement? No. He doesn't talk about the blood atonement. Without the shedding of blood, there's no remission of sins. You know, a lot of his ideas come from N.T. Wright's books. And he's wrong. They actually changed the meaning of Jesus' cross as pagan. This is what the pagans believed. And it's centered around an angry God demanding the blood sacrifice of innocent human victims. Is that our God? No. That's not our God. God loves us. You know, think about it. When Adam and Eve sinned in the garden, right? God could have said, done with you guys, I'm going to start all over, right? But how much did he love them? Before the foundations of the world were even created, he was the lamb who was going to be slain. He knew what he was going to have to do. That tells me of his love. He didn't make Adam and Eve sin. He gave Adam and Eve a choice. All the trees in the garden are for you to partake of. All the fruit that's in here is for you. Except that one tree over there. Stay away from that one tree. Which tree is that again? Right? One thing is all they had to stay away from. And they didn't. Because they let Satan deceive them. The key again is without the shedding of blood, there's no remission of sins. And it's important because a bloodless gospel is an empty, worthless gospel. 1 John 1:7, but if we walk in the light as he is in the light, we have fellowship with one another, and the blood of Jesus Christ, as his son, cleanses us from all sin. Continual cleansing.
of our sin. Yes, as Christians, our sin can hinder our relationship with God, but we are saved by the grace of God, not by our good works. In Colossians 1, verses 19 through 20, "For it pleased the Father that in him all the fullness should dwell, and by him to reconcile all things to himself, by whether things on the earth or things in heaven, having made peace through the blood of the cross." There it is. But again, what we see happening a lot today is a discrediting of the Word of God, the Bible. You know, there are people that believe, you know, only the red letters in the Bible are the words of Jesus. Everything else, well, we don't really need, because we only need to hear what Jesus said. All Scripture is given by inspiration of who? God. And it's profitable. We need to remember that. We need to remember that. You know, I know I've mentioned him before, but Andy Stanley, son of Charles Stanley, has a huge church, huge following. And think about this. How do we know anything about Jesus apart from the Bible? How do we know? Experience? But our experiences could be off. What do we need? A plumb line. We need to be able to know what's straight. Otherwise, we're going to be off. It's going to be crooked. And again, we can trust it from Genesis to Revelation. This tweet was deleted, but it's from Andy Stanley. "The Christian faith doesn't rise and fall on the accuracy of 66 ancient documents. It rises and falls on the identity of a single individual, Jesus of Nazareth." Isn't the totality of the Scriptures about Jesus? So the 66 books are very important to us. They're vital to us. Again, this is another tweet. "When first reading the tweet on social media, I was saddened and sickened. This kind of statement was all too familiar to me," the writer of this article was saying. And his view of the Bible is like many today in the church. You know, we used to hear about the emergent church movement, and people thought that that would be the finality for the world, global religion. And I said, my feeling was, no, it's just another name. It'll continue on, and it may morph into other names and different things, but it's all liberal theology, liberal thinking about God and His Word. And so you don't hear emerging church too much today, but those teachings continue on. You know, in 2016, this is what he said: If you don't go to a large church, you are so stinking selfish and don't care about your kids." Are you kidding me? Really? So, big churches, I think churches are churches, you know, big or small. But again, this is what people are listening to. His view on being tolerant and homosexuality, he's for all that. And even, I'll share this with you, you know, he described a couple in his church who divorced when the wife discovered that her husband was in a sexual relationship with another man. But he didn't discipline the man. He allowed the homosexual couple to move to another campus of North Point, his church, and work together as a host team. Think about that. So who's to determine now what's right and wrong? How much sin do we allow into the church? You see, you've opened the floodgates now. Now you're going by your feelings. Oh, we can't allow that. Well, why not? You allowed this. What is your plumb line for what's right and wrong? And it's got to be the Word of God. He minimizes the virgin birth.
And he added, maybe the thought is regarding

the virgin birth. They had to come up with some kind of myth about the birth of Jesus to give him, this is the writers of the Bible, to give him creed later on. We got to help Jesus out here, make him sound really good. In his sermon, he minimized the importance of the reality of the virgin birth of Jesus Christ. A lot of people don't believe it, and I understand that, he said. Wow. He also noted that only two of the four Gospels mention the virgin birth, and Christianity doesn't hinge on the truth or even the stories around the birth of Jesus. It really hinges on the resurrection of Jesus. Well, not just his resurrection, but his death as well. But his virgin birth, why? Because he had to be sinless. Do you see what they've done? And again, he's a really good speaker. He's much better than me, 1,000 times better. He's very articulate and he knows how to put his words together, you might say. But without the virgin birth, if Jesus was just born through Mary, then he was born in sin. And he couldn't die for our sins. Do you see where this is taking us? We're only interested in his resurrection. Well, apart from him being sinless and then going to the cross and shedding his blood for my sins, the resurrection is meaningless. It doesn't help me at all because I'm still a sinner. He also said that preaching through the Bible verse by verse isn't how you grow people. No one in the scripture modeled that. There's not one example of that. I don't know. I would go to Nehemiah. Nehemiah is a good book because they would read the Word of God. They would expound on what was happening during that day. And then they would put it into an application. How does it apply to my life? Oh, I think they were doing verse by verse. I think that was very powerful. But again, getting people to put the Bible down. And that's scary, guys.

That's all the time we have for today's teaching. If you would like a personal copy of this message, mention today's date when you contact us. Our mailing address is Calvary Chapel, Manitowoc, Post Office Box 224, Manitowoc, Wisconsin, 54221-0224. 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
2: 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And on today's edition of The Word for Today, Pastor Chuck continues his message, Live a Holy Life, as we pick up in Hebrews chapter 12, verse 14. 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
3: It was a common sight to see a Pharisee on the street corner putting his finger down his mouth trying to regurgitate because as he was walking along, a gnat happened to fly in his mouth and got caught in his throat and he's, you know, and got to get that thing out because it hadn't been bled yet and you can't eat meat that isn't bled. It's against the law. So you'd see him straight, you know, trying to get rid of a gnat. But he said, man, you know, the outside of the platter is so clean, but inside it's filthy. You're like the whited sepulchers, and they would paint the tombstones with this whitewash. And so you're all white outside, but inside, he said, you're full of dead men's bones. You're like these sepulchers. The outward righteousness, standards of holiness. But yet, because of that, we should not neglect the fact that there is a true holiness that each of us should aspire to. Living a holy life, living a pure life, living a life that would be pleasing to God. Without holiness, no man shall see God. That should concern each of us. Looking diligently, lest any man fail of the grace of God. Now, there has to be real care taken that we do not presume upon God's grace. It is not a cloak to cover our lasciviousness. It is something there for our benefit and for our good. That we will rely and trust totally in Jesus Christ rather than trusting in our own works. It is there to bring us to God because my works can never bring me to God. But it is not there just to cover over any kind of lying and stealing and cheating and all that I might want to do, saying, well, God's grace covers. We actually then fail of the grace of God. We don't understand the grace of God. Lest any root of bitterness springing up trouble you, and thereby many be defiled. So, bitterness is something that we have to really guard against. What a destroyer it can be of ourselves. Oh, the problems that a bitter attitude can create physically to you. The chemicals that are produced by your glands. When your heart and mind are filled with bitterness, destructive chemicals, tearing your body. And what it does to others. Lest there be any fornicator or profane person as Esau, who for one morsel of meat sold his birthright. He came in, he had been out in the fields, he was hungry, he was famished, and here is dainty brother Jacob had been fixing up some delicious tidbits. He said, oh, give me some of that. Smells great. Jacob said, well, trade it for your birthright.

Hey, man, I'm going to die of hunger. What's good's my birthright? Sure, you know, he didn't care about his birthright. Sold his birthright for a mess of pottage. For you know how that afterward, when he would have inherited the blessing, he was rejected, for he found no place of repentance. The reason for his rejection, he found no place for repentance. Now beware, an unrepentant heart, set in my ways, I won't change. Even though he sought it with tears. Now, don't make a mistake here thinking that he could not repent. He was trying to repent and couldn't. No, what he sought with tears was the blessing. When Jacob received the blessing, and Esau finally came in with the venison for his old man. And he said, hey, Dad, I fixed the barbecue venison just like you like, you know. And he says, then who was it that was in here earlier? I've already given the blessing. He said, no, Dad, I'm Esau, your son. Well, he said, it must have been Jacob then, but I've blessed him. And he said, oh, but bless me. And he started to cry. He wanted the blessings of the Father. And he sought the blessings with tears. And he said, I can't. I've already given everything to your brother. And so though he sought the blessings with tears, there was still no repentance, no place of repentance in his heart. All he wanted was the blessings, the benefits. And there are a lot of people like that. And we are told to beware lest we be like Esau, who really disregarded the birthright, didn't care about it, and thus lost the blessing. Some of you don't really care about being a Christian, but oh, you want the blessings of Christianity. I want to live in a Christian nation. I don't want to live in a pagan nation, no, but oh, me a Christian? No way, man. But hey, I want the blessings of freedom that Christianity brings wherever it goes. But there's no place of repentance. Now, the contrast. He's writing to Hebrews who had been under the law, who were now come to a new covenant through Jesus Christ and thus a new relationship with God in the new covenant. He speaks again in contrasting now the old covenant of the law. And he said, for you are not come unto the mount that might be touched, that burned with fire, nor unto the blackness and the darkness of the tempest, and the sound of the trumpet, and the voice of the words, which voice they heard, entreated that the word should not be spoken to them any more. For they could not endure that which was commanded. And if so much as a beast touched the mountain, it shall be stoned or thrust through with a spear. And so awesome was the sight that Moses said, I exceedingly fear and quake. Let's go back for a moment to Exodus chapter 19. And read the account of Mount Sinai where God gave the law to Moses. Let's start reading with verse 14. And Moses went down from the mountain to the people, and he sanctified the people, and they washed their clothes. And he said unto the people, be ready, for in the third day do not come to your wives. And it came to pass on the third day in the morning that there was thunder and lightning and a thick cloud upon the mount, and the voice of a trumpet exceeding loud, so that all of the people that were in the camp trembled. And Moses brought forth the people out of the camp to meet God, and they stood at the nether part of the mount. And Mount Sinai was altogether on a smoke, because the Lord descended upon it in fire, and the smoke thereof ascended as the smoke of a furnace, and the whole mountain quaked greatly. And when the voice of the trumpet sounded long and waxed louder and louder, Moses spake, and God answered him by a voice. And the Lord came down upon Mount Sinai on the top of the mount, and the Lord called Moses up to the top of the mount, and Moses went up. And the Lord said unto Moses, go down, charge the people, lest they break through unto the Lord and gaze, and many of them perish, and let the priests also come near, and so forth. And here is this awesome scene. And then in the next chapter, God gave the law to Moses. Now, he said, you haven't come to this awesome scene of Mount Sinai.

a mountain that could be touched with hands, but people dared not come close. The mountain that was covered with the smoke and the fire and the thunders, the darkness, the tempest, the trumpet sound. So awesome was the sight that Moses himself quaked. But you've come to a different mount, to Mount Zion, and unto the city of the living God, the heavenly Jerusalem, unto an innumerable company of angels, unto the general assembly and the church of the firstborn, which are written in heaven, and to God, the judge of all, and to the spirits of just men made perfect, and to Jesus, the mediator of the new covenant, and to the blood of sprinkling that speaks of better things than that of Abel. Haven't come to the Mount Sinai, which, you know, if you came to it, you'd be thrust through or stoned. We've come into another mount, to Mount Zion, under the city of the living God, this heavenly Jerusalem, the myriads of angels, the church of the firstborn, born again, and to God, spirits of just men made perfect, to Jesus. So, see that you refuse not him that speaks. Now, God, who at sundry times, divers manners, spoke to us through the prophets, hath spoken to us through his own dear Son. He's coming back now to the first chapter, the introduction to the book. The book of Hebrews is the message of God to man through his Son. The better covenant that God established through the Son. The better way, the better sacrifice. So, be careful that you not refuse him that speaks, that is Jesus Christ, and the word of God and the revelation of God given to us through him. For if they escape not who refused him that spake on earth, that is Moses, much more shall not we escape if we turn away from him that speaks from heaven. And so Jesus came down to speak to us the words of God, to reveal to man the truth of God, to speak to us the truth of God. So be careful that you don't refuse that word of Jesus Christ. For they that despised Moses' law rejected it, were stoned, if they had two or three witnesses against them. How much more shall we not escape if we turn from the word of Jesus Christ spoken to us, this heavenly messenger, whose voice then shook the earth, but now he has promised, saying, yet once more I shake not the earth only, but also the heavens. There is going to be a tremendous cataclysmic catastrophe that's going to befall the universe. The Bible speaks about it in several places. The Bible says the heavens are going to be rolled back like a scroll. The earth is going to stagger to and fro like a drunken man, be moved out of its orbit. It speaks of a meteorite shower falling to the earth. A tremendous shaking, not only of the earth, but of the heavens too. And this word, yet once more, signifies the removing of those things that are shaken as of things that are made, and those things which cannot be shaken may remain. So God's going to shake the earth once more. He shook it when he spoke from Mount Sinai. But once more, he said, I'm not going to shake just the earth, I'm going to shake the heavens too. Until everything that can be shaken will be removed. And only that which cannot be shaken shall remain. Peter, in talking about this great cataclysm that is coming, talks about the heavens being on fire, melting with a fervent heat, the elements dissolving. Seeing then, he said, talking of the material universe, that all of these things are to be dissolved, what manner of persons ought we to be? All right, everything that can be shaken is going to be shaken. That is the material world. Only those things which can

that cannot be dissolved when the elements are all dissolved with a fervent heat. What manner of persons ought we to be? Peter asked. We should be spiritual. We should put our value in spiritual things. We should be walking after the Spirit. We should be living after the Spirit. And that is essentially what the Bible encourages us all the way through, telling us that the life of the Spirit is superior to the life of the flesh. And that basically is the message that the world hates. They don't want to hear that. They're all caught up in their little material gods, their material possessions. Their whole value system is in that. And to say that that's all going to get wiped out, that's all going to be destroyed, that's a threat to them. They don't want to hear that. But it's true. So God said, I'm going to shake once again the earth and the heavens. And that signifies that anything that can be shaken is going to be removed, and only that which cannot be shaken shall remain. Wherefore, we receiving a kingdom which cannot be moved, all right, our heavenly kingdom, let us have grace whereby we may serve God acceptably with reverence and godly fear. For our God is a consuming fire. Very interesting. We are told in Isaiah that when God destroyed the large Assyrian army that had come against the southern kingdom of Judah, in one night an angel of the Lord went out to this Assyrian army and wiped out 185,000 troops. One night, destroyed the army, one angel. And in the morning, when the Israelites got up, looked out to see the enemy that had been camped around them, there was nothing but these dead corpses, 185,000. And it said, a fear gripped the hearts of the sinners in Zion. Those were in the city who were sinners. Man, they really got scared. They saw what the fire of God could do. They said, who among us can dwell in the midst of this devouring fire? I mean, they got panicked when they saw what God's fire can do. Our God is a consuming fire. Well, that all depends. Fire is an interesting phenomena of nature. One thing you can say about fire is that it is everywhere. There is what they call aromachosis, long word. But it means the slow-burning fire of nature. Take a piece of metal and just lay it outside here. And in just a short little while, that bare metal, you'll see little brown specks on it. What are those little brown specks? Oxidation. The slow-burning fire of nature, as nature starts to deteriorate that piece of metal, starts to eat it away. Slow burning fire of nature, destroying, eating away. You know, no sooner did we drive the last nail into this building than the thing started slowly eroding. Aromachosis. We've got to keep this thing up. We've got to keep painting. We've got to keep, you know, we've got a process of continual renewal of this thing because of aromachosis, the slow burning fire of nature that is gradually devouring everything. Now, fire, an interesting substance because it can consume. But fire is also used to transform into permanency. You put the alloy into the fire and you heat it, becomes steel. Hardened, tempered by the fire. So fire is interesting. It can transmit some things into permanency while consuming others. You see, it all depends on the material that it's working with. The sinners in Zion said, who of us can escape the fire of God? The answer is, no one can escape the fire of God. It's everywhere. You can't escape it. The question is, what is it doing to you? And it all depends on what you are. If you are a child of God, the fire of God's transmitting you and transforming you into permanency.

0: If you're not, it's a consuming fire that will one day totally consume you. Chapter 13, closing out the book, let brotherly love continue. And don't forget to entertain strangers, for some have entertained angels without knowing it. Interesting. I believe it. I don't think I've ever really entertained angels, to my knowledge. And I have never really, you know, thought, well, I wonder if that was an angel. I haven't really had that kind of an experience, but I would not challenge it. Now, there are stories about angels and all, but I guess in some ways I'm a skeptic to a lot of rumors that go around. And yet, I surely do not dismiss the possibility, because it's here in the scripture, that it is possible that angels could come in disguise as people and we wouldn't even know it. That'd be sort of awesome, but remember them that are in bonds as bound with them. Now, this is one of the reasons why I think Paul was perhaps the author of Hebrews, because he was in jail so much. And when he was in jail, he was encouraging the people to remember him, pray for him and all, pray for him in his bonds. And here he's encouraging those to remember those that are in prison as bound with them.
1: 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Join us again next time as Pastor Chuck continues his verse-by-verse study through the Bible. 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
0: May the Lord be with you and bless you and keep you in His love and grace. May the Lord watch over you, and may you be filled with His Spirit and walk in the strength and in the power of the Spirit of God as He anoints you day by day. May you be enabled by Him, and may you enter into that fullness that He has for you, walking with the Lord, loving the Lord, listening to the Lord. Alert unto the Lord in these last days, when the world around you is walking in its drunken stupor. May your mind and heart be clear, sensitive to God and to the things of the Spirit. In Jesus' name.

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2: Many of us struggle as new believers with what to do with the consequences of our old decisions now that we are a new creation. Well, here's Pastor Xavier Reese to answer some of the basic questions about sex and relationships according to the simple truths of Scripture.
3: We did a study in The Day America Told the Truth, a book by two professors from all the United States, from east to west, in the 90s. One-fourth of the baby boomers were men. They were virgins at their marriage. One-fourth. Exactly the figure reported by their fathers and grandfathers. But for women, the change was dramatic. From 57% virgins at marriage in the preceding generation to only 34% among baby boomer women. Most baby boomers were adults when they lost their virginity, while the baby busters of the 90s, 25 to 30 in the 90s, revealed that two-thirds had lost their virginity at 16 years of age, and some even to the age of 13. Now, this was an extensive study, not some Mickey Mouse survey. This was 22 years ago. What do you think it is today? People have many legitimate questions when they first come to Christ due to the immoral and perversion of the world today. Now, as we make this conversation and talk about it, if you're a Christian, you have no condemnation. The past is buried. Okay? If you're still dealing with this stuff, then you have to deal with it. But only in Christ can you be forgiven and be made new. Very important. Some of the questions people have is they say, well, isn't our love good enough for us that we've pledged to each other? We really have to get married? Can we just live together? No! You live together, you're living in fornication. God made you for marriage. Simple. You're rebelling against God. Do I have to marry the person I gave my virginity to? No! Unless you love them and they love you, and if you're in Christ, if you're not in Christ, it's not going to work. Because you got a bad start. Do I have to marry the man who got me pregnant? Or does the man have to marry the woman that he gets pregnant? No! But if you love each other, it's the best for each other and the best for the child that's coming in. But it's only going to work in Christ. You understand? Not all Christians are obedient. But it will work in Christ if you die to self. There's a solution. Others will say, what's so good about having to wait to have sex for the first time in marriage? I tell you what, you come to your honeymoon bed with a clean and peaceful conscience, having pleased God, and now you're husband and wife. Having no regrets, having nothing to explain, having nothing to hide. Song of Solomon, chapter 2, verse 7, that's repeated throughout it. It says, I charge you, O daughter of Jerusalem, by the gazelles and by the does of the field. Do not stir up nor awaken love until it pleases. Let's talk about the honeymoon night. Marriage is God's provision to avoid fornication.
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Isaiah began to warn Israel 150 years before their destruction. But remember, the nation was flourishing with false prophets. All the false prophets were leading the nation astray in sensuality and greed and materialism. And the more the false prophets were successful, the further the nation got away. The false prophets would boast about revival and multitudes. They'd have, you know, the large crowds. But true revival brings holiness to a nation, not numbers.

0: of all the gospel accounts, it's very evident that Jesus had no concern with swelling the ranks of his followers. In fact, he tells his disciples to count the cost, that their lives would be in jeopardy, that they would be hated, brought before the magistrates, and judged for their belief in him. Not necessarily a recipe for success, according to man's standards, that is. But we're talking about the sovereign, all-knowing God of creation, and he sees hearts and minds, not numbers. We're going to look at one such heart today in Daniel the prophet. On today's broadcast of Walk in the Light, Pastor Bill Gallatin reveals that attitude is everything as it pertains to the work of God in and through our lives. We're in Daniel today, chapter 1, beginning at verse 2.
1: In the third year of the reign of Jehoiakim, king of Judah, came Nebuchadnezzar, king of Babylon, into Jerusalem, and he besieged it. And the Lord gave Jehoiakim, king of Judah, into his hand. Notice, the Lord allowed it because of the sins of the people. After the greatest revival of the nation, it could not be saved. The very nation that God formed and gave the Bible to, Israel, could not be saved because of the sin of the previous administration, the man called Manasseh, whose name means causes to forget. And his brilliant leadership caused people to forget God. They became liberal and pluralistic in their thinking and their beliefs. They accepted everything but the truth of God. And they practiced infanticide. They condoned homosexuality, witchcraft, wizardry, casting spells. And they probably started the same way that we see in the present era. You know, Satan's subtle, maybe just with children's books, learning cute little things like Harry Potter to cast spells and learn about charms and just innocent little stuff. And maybe television cartoons and sitcoms on television, young people learning to be witches, to do good things. But you see, it was accepted. God said, I will not pardon this nation. They have practiced the abominations of the heathen that I warned their forefathers not to do. It's accepted in their society, and now they've taught their young children. And so the untold suffering of the young people because of the leadership of their peers, the adults. And so the Lord gave Jehoiakim, king of Judah, into his hand with part of the vessels of the house of God, which he carried into the land of Shinar, which would be the area of Baghdad, Iraq today, to the house of his God. And he brought the vessels into the treasure house of his God. Very common that when a foreign power would overcome and destroy another nation, they would give the glory to their false gods and then plunder the temples and take them back to their museums to show their power that's superior and their gods that were superior to the nation that they destroyed. And the king spake unto Ashpenaz, the master of his eunuchs. Now, this is fulfillment, remember, of Isaiah. He prophesied. Now, Isaiah began to warn Israel 150 years before their destruction that they were headed for this destruction. But remember, the nation was flourishing with false prophets. All the false prophets were leading the nation astray in sensuality and greed and materialism. And the more the false prophets were successful, the further the nation got away. The false prophets would boast about revival and multitudes. They'd have, you know, the large crowds. But true revival brings holiness to a nation, not numbers bandied about. So many people saved and thousands of people every night filling the stadiums. True revival brings holiness. True revival has a nation return to God, not get further away. And so the false prophets were flourishing. So Isaiah said, your sons, your king's sons, will be taken away as eunuchs to serve in a foreign land. They didn't believe it. They were too powerful. Things were too good. They couldn't believe Isaiah. They'd look around and say, it's impossible. But now, it's happened. And so here they are, these young boys. They're going to be turned over to Ashpenaz, the master of his eunuchs, that he should bring certain of the children of Israel and of the king's seed and of the princes. Isaiah prophesied this in chapter 39, verse 7, hundreds of years earlier, trying to warn the nation, even before Jeremiah came on the scene. Remember, it's Jewish tradition has stated that it was Manasseh who had Isaiah sawn in pieces because he couldn't stand the prophesying. He prophesied the truth concerning him. Children in whom was no blemish, but well-favored, or just the finest of the crop of the king's seed, and skillful in all wisdom. Now, isn't that interesting? Because it's through the line of Judah that the promised Messiah is coming, the Savior not only of Israel, but the world. And so if Satan can destroy the line of Judah, and if any do live after he's destroyed the race and destroyed the nation, if he can get them to indulge in their easy lifestyle with all this wealth and this carte blanche and their finishing schools with their religion, if he can get them as a teenager, you see, he can stop a young person from the line of Judah ever wanting to be the one who would fulfill or even raise a family that Mary could eventually be born down the road, that there could ever be a Messiah. So if I can get the godly children, I can keep Christ from helping a people. And you see, if God, the God of this world, can get the godly children to renounce Christ, he can get the next generation, he can get the whole nation. He can keep the nation from, you see, experiencing Christ, because the godly children that live now, if the nation goes on, are the judges and the educators and the religious leaders of the next generation who will renounce Christ and renounce the Bible. And so he goes after the favored children, skillful in all wisdom and cunning in knowledge and understanding science. In other words, just this bright, tremendous potential in these teenagers, just as there are in our church in the United States. You know, but because of the sin of Manasseh that we're experiencing in our country, the infanticide, I wonder how many Einsteins have gone down a drain in a hospital. How many future Billy Grahams or George Washington Carvers or Martin Luther Kings have gone down the drain in some abortion clinic, as the Psalms say, that these people offered their sons and daughters to devils. But the devils today, you see, use terms like Planned Parenthood. You wonder how many Daniels and Josephs, and magnificent young potential leaders, we've killed. And they'll never breathe the air to bless a nation or lead a nation back to God. All over the world, not just in our land. But here are a few. They had ability in them to stand in the king's palace, whom they might teach the learning and the tongue of the Chaldeans. Now, if a young 14 or 15-year-old had a right to have an attitude and give up on God, just think, you can't trust God. I know what my mom and dad said, but look what's happened to me. And boy, if a teenager wanted to wallow in self-pity and have an attitude toward God when he's been saying, hey, would you like, look at our nation. Look what's happened to your nation and your God. You think that that religion that you were in is really worth it all? And only a 14 or 15-year-old now. Here, we're going to put you in one of our private finishing schools. You're going to have the best education, the best food. You're going to go to the Harvard of Babylon. That's exactly what it means, you see. You see, Satan wants to get them so enmeshed and mingled with this new culture that they'll renounce the truth. He'll give them indulgence. Have whatever you want. Become a Chaldean. Renounce your heritage. Renounce your faith in God. And so the king appointed them a daily provision of the king's meat and of the wine which he drank. So nourishing them for 3 years. Boy, they're going to go to a private school and have the education and steak and eggs, man. Not just for dinner, but for breakfast. And at the end thereof, they might stand before the king. In other words, when they graduate from this finishing school, this magnificent private school, they are going to be Babylonians. No more will they even care about their national heritage, their roots, or the God that their parents taught them. But you see, here's a teenager that just didn't listen and accept intellectually the truth concerning God. He had a true experience. He maintained a relationship with God. So you can't educate that out of someone's heart. When someone has a true relationship with God, no matter what Satan tries, you can't get him out of the heart. Now, among these were the children of Judah, Daniel, Hananiah, Mishael, and Azariah. Now, Daniel means God's judge. And it's interesting, his three friends who were teenagers also, that were of the royal family of Judah, to be put in this finishing school, this private school. Their names all had meaning that reflected Yah, or Jehovah Yahweh, the God of Israel. Their parents gave them godly names. Now notice, they even want to have their, you see, to change their identity, notice what they do. Unto whom the prince of the eunuchs, and eunuch, by the way, can mean that these young boys were castrated. It is the term, and that was very common practice in those days, that they would take the men so they couldn't reproduce their own kind. They were brilliant, they were intelligent, but you see, they would lose the potential to reproduce themselves and carry, you know, and bring forward the seed. And so they would be castrated and put in the king's palace. Now, whether this happened or not, we do know this. There's no mention of Daniel ever having a wife. In the 70 years that he served as a statesman in the nation of Babylon with the different kings. But they were made eunuchs. And they were given names. And he gave unto Daniel the name of Belteshazzar, changing their names. And what they did was they changed all their names with the prefix to their false gods. Bel being the prefix that would speak of Baal, the Lord or master of Babylon. Baal worship was forbidden, you remember, and Israel had begun to teach their children to learn of that religion, and it crept back into their society, and so God used the nation who honored that deity to destroy them and punish them, turned their God against them. So Daniel was given the name of Belteshazzar, and to Mishael of Meshach, but to Azariah, Abednego, or Abednego. Now, notice, here he is, just like any one of us. You don't have to be a teenager. Satan says, I see potential. You're the godly seed. You've made a decision for Jesus Christ. You're in the royal family now. And so that means you're a threat. You can perpetuate your life. You can pass on the truth by your life to someone else. So you are a threat to Satan. And what does he do? He offers indulgence. All you want. Back off a little bit. Here. You don't have to pray for anything. You won't have to exercise faith. You won't have to trust God. You won't have to go without. Here, you can have the best of everything. Here, you're the royal seed. So he wants to try and change your identity. Don't remain faithful to God in a difficult time. Here's an easy way. Here, Jesus, you're in a situation. Look what God's doing to you. Here, you just get water baptized. And God drives you into the wilderness. And now look at you. You're going to serve God? Here, let me. I'll give you, if you bow down and worship me, I'll give you all the kingdoms and all the wealth and the power of the world, Jesus. You see, his tactics never change. He just disguises his mode of operation. But it always comes in the same way. Through education, through relationship. It's always, you don't want to trust God. Take the easy way. Here, if you just bow down to me, you can have what you need right now. Don't go without. Compromise a little bit. I'll give it to you now. But Daniel purposed in his heart, and notice the absolute wisdom of this young teenage boy, the respect and dignity, how he went about saying, you know, I can't do it. Not going into some tirade and, you know, putting on some big show of self-righteousness and indignation. It started with, he's purposing in his heart that he would not defile himself with the portion of the king's meat. Now, how would he defile himself with the portion of the king's meat? You see, in Babylon, after they would worship their false gods, they would slaughter an animal on the altar and then take it to the market, and the people would celebrate and eat the meat that was offered to the false god. And remember, to the Jewish people, you were not to eat meat that was strangled, like the wringing of a neck of some fowl. The blood had to be drained out. It was something that God ordained for his Jew to see, you know, you are to remain separate. You're a different people. You see, the Gentiles, that was not an issue with them, to drain the blood out. They would offer their sacrifices to their false gods and then all rejoice and eat that meat. Well, they'd roast it, but they'd leave the blood in it. Well, as a Jew, and again, how remarkable. Who would even care or know? His relatives have been murdered. He's no longer living in his own country. Who cares? A man's got to eat, and man, what a life. And he said, I'm not going to defile myself. I don't care if I'm in the midst of Babylon. I'm not going to defile myself with their entertainment, with their literature, with their philosophy, with what they call entertainment. I don't care what kind of a rating they put on it. I'm not going to defile myself. I'm not putting money in their coffer. I'm not going to defile myself. I can be fulfilled without it. You see, there's the pressure. Well, what kind of a life are you going to have? You've got to be exposed to these things to have a full, rich life. To be perfectly balanced and to be able to cope with society. And so you need to be exposed. We need to put you in this school. You need to experience what it's like out there. Daniel says, I don't need to experience that. I'm not going to defile myself. Even though I have no parental authority over me now, I have no one. In fact, in this country where I'm living now, it's legal to enjoy it. These people, it's part of their society, so why not? I'm not going to defile myself. And so he's not going to eat the meat or drink the wine that's poured out and used at the sacrifices. And so notice his respect again for authority, even though he's a captive. He requested of the prince of the eunuchs that he might not defile himself. An absolute respect for authority. No, not some big tirade. Self-righteous indignation or attitude. Absolute respect for authority. He requested that he might not defile himself. Now notice what it says. You see, as God, when he sees a heart that's going to be faithful to him, no matter what the circumstances may be, God says, I will work on your behalf. I will supernaturally work on your behalf, that even though you're in a difficult situation, it's interesting. Doesn't it say in Proverbs 16:7 that when man's ways please the Lord, it maketh even his enemies to be at peace with him? There's the supernatural work of God behind the scenes because somebody's honoring him with faithfulness and God says, I'm going to work on their behalf. You remember, didn't he do that with Joseph? When he was unjustly thrown into prison, what does God do? He uses prison, it says, to give Joseph iron in his soul. And it says he gave him favor for the prison master. And before you know it, he's running the prison. Why? Because of his attitude. Attitude is so important. Some Christians put on such a show of self-righteous indignation and anger. They get so militant thinking that, oh, they're going to defend God and righteousness. And you see the mistake of even the apostles until they matured and grew and understood the love of God and how Jesus operates. Oh, Peter, man, he's going to, you know, I don't care what you say. Well, off the ear goes. He's going to attack, man. I'm defending God. Did Jesus say, way to go, Pete? No. What did he do? He reproved the impulsive immaturity of his apostle. Took the side of the enemy and healed that man right before them all. Attitude is very important.
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0: grows when we study God's Word, and Chapter by Chapter is an effort to help you do just that. Every day, Pastor Sandy summarizes a chapter in your Bible that we hope you'll read later. Here's Sandy with today's chapter.
1: In Romans chapter 11, Paul returns to the plight of the Jews. Not all his brethren had rejected Jesus. As was the case throughout their history, there always remained a believing remnant. The Jews who were saved received their salvation by grace, not works. Grace is grace, works are work. They represent two distinct ways of approaching God. Grace unlocks the door, works slam it shut. But what will become of the majority of Jews and of the nation Israel? God made promises to Israel. Will those promises fail to be fulfilled? Paul says no. For the moment, the natural branches, the Jews, are clipped from the vine. In their place, the Gentiles, or the wild branches, have been grafted in. Israel will remain callous to Christ until the last Gentile gets saved. The church gets raptured, and God begins again to deal with the Jewish nation. In the end, all Israel will accept Jesus as their Messiah. God's promises to the nation will be completed. You can bet your bottom dollar God is not through with Israel. Finally, notice what it takes to remain on the vine. We must continue in our faith. Faith isn't a one-time statement. Faith must be nurtured. It must be protected like a graft on a vine. Persevering faith is saving faith. If the blessings of salvation come through faith, how can a man who stopped believing expect to receive those blessings?
0: For more Bible study help, go to our website, sandyadams.org.
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3: It's 62 degrees.

Psalm chapter 23. The Lord is my shepherd, I shall not want. He makes me to lie down in green pastures. He leads me beside the still waters. He restores my soul. He leads me in the path of righteousness for his name's sake. Yea, though I walk through the valley of the shadow of death, I will fear no evil, for you are with me. Your rod and your staff, they comfort me. You prepare a table before me in the presence of my enemies. You anoint my head with oil, my cup runs over. Surely goodness and mercy shall follow me all the days of my life, and I will dwell in the house of the Lord forever. This has been your sustaining word of the day, brought to you by Calvary Chapel of Manitowoc.

0: Welcome to Teach Us His Ways, an in-depth verse-by-verse study of God's inerrant word with Dr. Andy Woods, senior pastor of Sugarland Bible Church in Sugarland, Texas. Stay tuned at the end of the message for additional information. 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
1: 2 Timothy 3 verse 5, Paul says, holding to a form of godliness, although they have denied its power, avoid such men as these. Don't get into a philosophical discussion with them. Don't come up with some minimal statement that we can all agree on, everybody sign it. Avoid them. At some point, you even stop arguing with people because it's mostly a waste of time. I used to get in all these stupid arguments with people on social media. I never won any single argument. All it did was make me upset at the end of the day. I mean, has anybody ever won an argument on social media? Nobody ever wins because then it becomes a pride thing. You know, the world's watching this contention and all you're really doing is making a fool of yourself, you know, publicly. So at some point you stop arguing and you separate. And when you separate, you shouldn't feel like it's some kind of non-Christian thing to do that, because the Bible commands us under apostolic authority to do that. How does the Church of Jesus Christ keep itself practically and pragmatically pure in an age of impurity? That's a great question. How do we govern our lives and our churches so that our practice is consistent with our position? The church has two tools to do that. Both of them are in this chapter. Number one, ecclesiastical separation, which we'll comment on here. And the second is church discipline. Two totally unpracticed things today. And yet there they are. Focus just for a minute here on ecclesiastical separation. Three questions. Number one, why separate from fellow Christian? Well, when you separate from a fellow Christian, you're not saying you hate that person. You're just saying, eventually, what's going to happen is your bad behavior and bad doctrine is going to influence me more than I'm going to influence you. That's called being unequally yoked, which we usually apply to marriage. But you can apply it to a whole lot of other things. Hey, accept our missions group. We love Jesus and we're sending out missionaries. Wonderful. Can we see your doctrinal statement? Oh, come on, brother. You're majoring on the minors. No, I'm not majoring on the minors. I'm doing what the New Testament says. Because if you're teaching a bunch of wild stuff that we don't agree on, even though you love Jesus and are a so-called evangelist, we can't get together with you. And when we do it, we're not saying we hate you. What we're saying is you're going to influence us more than we're going to influence you. Why separate? Number two, it gives the world a false sense of security. I mean, you start raising money and you start sending people to Christian colleges and seminaries that think homosexuality is okay, because some of them are going woke, as you know. What's the unsaved world? How are they supposed to interpret that? Oh, I guess homosexuality is not that bad. Look, there's the church lining up with a homosexual institution. So you just sent a signal to the unsaved world and gave them a false sense of security. And then the third reason you separate, or we separate, is if we don't, it will result in a loss of distinctiveness and power. And if you want a textbook example of it, it's the story of Lot. We were in Genesis like 20 years ago or something. I think I taught a sermon at that point, Are You a Lot Like Lot? I mean, Lot's life, he was saved, clearly. 2 Peter 2, 7 and 8 says so. He's called a righteous man three times, but he sure doesn't look like it in Genesis 19. So when the destroying angel showed up and said, you and your family get out of here because I'm going to destroy this city, as Lot started to speak to his own family members, his sons-in-law, for example, they thought he was jesting. There goes Lot again, joking around, when he was absolutely serious when he said this city's going to be destroyed. But no one took him seriously because his lifestyle was compromised. His doctrine was compromised. In fact, if I didn't have that reference in 2 Peter 2 to Lot's salvation, I would think Lot was an unsaved person. He sure doesn't look saved to me. And so when it got time to be serious, he had no credibility to speak. The church has authority to speak to the unsaved world to the extent that the church is different than the unsaved world. The moment the lifestyle of the church looks identical to the unsaved world is the moment the church loses its power to speak as a prophetic preaching voice to the world. And that's why they're always trying to get us to compromise, because they know that our message is convicting to them. And what better way to remove the conviction is than to get us to live just like them? So when an institution starts to go apostate, when a church starts to go apostate, it doesn't matter what their track record is. They may have had a wonderful track record for the last 50 years and have a great reputation. But when they currently start to go apostate, woke, pro-LGBTQ, etc., where they start talking about more about social justice than about salvation through Jesus Christ, when climate change, so-called, and universal health care and institutional racism, systemic racism, supposedly in the United States, when those topics become dominant more than biblical truth, that's a sign that this church or that body or that group or that institution is moving in the wrong direction. It doesn't matter what they've done for the last 50 years. We are going to separate ourselves from you. We're going to cut off ties, cut off finances, and we're not going to be made to feel guilty in doing so, because Paul tells us to do that. Now we command you, brethren, in the name of our Lord Jesus Christ, sounds like the man is pretty serious here, that you keep away from every brother who leads an unruly life. What is the biblical basis for separation? Second question, all of these verses. The one that we're covering here is right at the top, but you can go through the Bible and look at all these verses, and you could see that they all command ecclesiastical separation. We're looking at 2 Thessalonians 3, verse 6, and then later verse 14. 1 Corinthians 5, verse 11, there's a man who is involved in an incestuous relationship with his father's wife, something like that, it says. And everybody kind of knew what was going on in Corinth, but no one was doing anything about it. Paul says, you should have kicked this guy out of your church a long time ago. And it's actually to your shame that you haven't done it. You have to separate. 2 Corinthians 6, verses 14 through 18, that's your famous unequally yoked passage. A yoke is a harness that goes over two animals, and when that happens, if the animals are unequally yoked, the stronger will influence the weaker. I mean, Lot probably went into Sodom and Gomorrah thinking he was going to run some kind of evangelistic operation. He probably justified it that way. But at the end of the day, Sodom influenced Lot more than Lot influenced Sodom. I mean, do you know that Lot even ran for city council? It's right there in Genesis 19:1. He's on the board. He's at the wall or the gate where decisions are made. That's how fast he rose in the ranks. And by the time it's over for Lot, you see no difference between his life and that of an unbeliever. And even after God destroyed the whole city of Sodom and Gomorrah, there's Lot at the end of that chapter, verses 30 through 38 of Genesis 19, in an incestuous relationship with his two daughters in a drunken state, from which came the Ammonites and the Moabites, from those unholy unions who were perennial enemies of Israel. So you can take Lot out of Sodom, but it's a little bit harder to take Sodom and Gomorrah out of Lot. And that's the problem with being unequally yoked. Romans 16, verse 17, I'll show you in a minute. Ephesians 5, verse 11, I'll show you in a minute. Titus 3, 9 through 11, I'll show you in a minute. 2 John 9 through 11, I'll show you in a minute. Here's Romans 16, 17. This is the basis of ecclesiastical separation. Now I urge you, brethren, to keep your eye on those who cause dissensions and hindrances contrary to the teaching which you learned, and turn away from them. I like the way the King James puts it. Now I beseech you, brethren, see, this is an in-house discussion amongst Christians. Mark them which cause divisions in the sense that they're introducing these ideas that are taking you away from apostolic truth. Now I beseech you, brethren, to mark them which cause divisions and offenses contrary to the doctrine which you have learned, and avoid them. This is quoted frequently by Christians, mark and avoid. I've heard a lot of ministries say, well, we don't think the creation days are 24-hour days. We don't think the flood is a global event. We don't think Genesis 1 through 11 is meant to be understood as narrative history, but it's just poetic. Oh, I'm glad you told me that, because I just marked you, and I'm going to avoid you. I don't believe in the pre-trib rapture. Mark and avoid. Ephesians 5, verse 11 says, do not participate. Look at that word there for participate. It's koinonia with the prefix with. So it's talking about joining with somebody, and they're practicing unbiblical things. Do not participate in the unfruitful deeds of darkness, but instead expose them. So rather than cooperate with them, you're supposed to turn the searchlight of truth on them and expose them as a child of light. Titus 3, verses 9 through 11. But avoid foolish and controversies and genealogies and strifes and dispute about the law. My translation, get the heck off social media. For they are unprofitable and worthless. I mean, debating amongst people that have no desire to be convinced and just want to prove themselves is unprofitable and worthless. Reject a factious man after a first and second warning, knowing that such a man is perverted and is sinning, being self-condemned. So you reject a factious man. Now look at that word factious there. I think you pronounce that aeretikos, where we get the word what? Heretic. Word heretic comes from that Greek word. So who is a heretic? A heretic is someone who wants to introduce some kind of new splinter truth that goes against the Bible and is causing a division. So what do you do with such a person? You give them a first warning, you give them a second warning. If that doesn't work, then you just reject them. I mean, these are all passages, they're in the scripture, that hardly get any airtime today. Would you not agree? 2 John verses 7 through 11. Many deceivers have gone into the world, those who did not acknowledge Christ as coming in the flesh. This is the deceiver and the antichrist. Watch yourself that you do not lose what you have accomplished, that you may receive a full reward. In other words, if we don't practice ecclesiastical separation, it's going to damage our own walk with Christ, and we won't be fully rewarded at the Bema Seat judgment. Anyone who goes too far and does not abide in the teaching of Christ does not have God. The one who abides in the teaching has both the Father and the Son. If anyone comes and does not bring this teaching, do not receive him into your house, and do not give him a greeting. Now, this is John, the love apostle, saying this. For the one who gives him a greeting participates in his evil deeds. Now, when it says there, do not receive him into your house, I used to think if the Jehovah's Witnesses showed up at the door, that you have to be rude to them, and you have to leave them outside in the Houston sun. But that's not really what it's talking about. When it says don't receive him into your house, where did the early church meet? In homes. In fact, when you go back to Acts 2, you'll see them around verse 42, verse 46, right in there, meeting from house to house. That's where the early church met. So we have, in the first century, no stained glass windows, cathedrals, no remediation

them pass out literature. Don't let them into the pulpit. Don't invite them in for an interfaith dialogue, because there's nothing to dialogue about. You know, Martin Lloyd-Jones, years ago, talked about the folly of interfaith dialogue. And he was a medical doctor, and he knew the sciences very well, and he started talking about geometry. And he says, you can't have an interfaith, an inter-dialogue on the principles of geometry with someone that doesn't accept the basics of geometry. Because geometry itself is built on certain principles. And if you deny one of those principles, you're not having some kind of inner deal on geometry. You're talking about things that have already been settled. So there is no point in bringing a Mormon into a church and having an interfaith dialogue. Because a Mormon does not believe in the eternal existence of Jesus Christ, the second member of the Trinity. They think he's the spirit brother of Lucifer. The Jehovah's Witnesses think Jesus was a created being. And all of these groups don't believe that the canon of Scripture was closed in the first century. They think that their prophets have ongoing revelations from God. So to invite such people into a church for interfaith dialogue doesn't make any sense, because you're dialoguing with people that don't even understand or accept the basic principles of Christianity. Any more than you can have a dialogue with someone that won't accept the basic principles of geometry, is what Martin Lloyd-Jones was saying. So when James White brings a Muslim into a church and calls him my mentor and lets him spew whatever he wants in a church without cross-examination, including the fact that Jesus really didn't die on a cross, Judas died on the cross, and you do this in front of the assembled saints of God, and you call this interfaith dialogue, I mean, you're clearly violating 2 John verses 7 through 11. Do not let such a person into your house. And trust me, folks, I've been here long enough where they want to get in here. I have to use the word no, and I'm not a no person. I'm a positive person. I like making everybody happy. That's kind of my personality, believe it or not. I have to use the word no all the time. I mean, there are some things that come to my attention that never even get to the elder board because I've already said no. There's nothing to debate. There's nothing to talk about. The Muslims will show up here, and they'll want to stand in the parking lot, and they'll want to shake your hand. Excuse me, they won't want to shake your hand. When you try to shake their hand, they'll pull it back because that's one of the tenets of Islam. They've come here with their bags that look identical to our bags. Did you know that? We have those gift bags for visitors. They brought, without us knowing it, their own bags that look a lot like our bags. Except when you open their bag, it doesn't have the Gospel of John in it. It's got the Quran in it. So these are all things that regularly happen here that I'm glad you don't know much about them, because that means we do a good job keeping all this stuff away. But we have no interest in inviting people that do not accept the truth, as John says, going too far, giving them a place of influence in your house, your church. Because if you do that, look at what it says. You participate in their evil deeds. So you become sort of a co-conspirator in their ungodly enterprise. The moment we stop practicing ecclesiastical separation. So why separate? Covered that. Biblical basis for separation? Covered that. What do you separate from? Number one, you separate from false doctrine. Titus 1:9, 1 Timothy 4:16. Well, what do you mean false doctrine? Well, here's a short list. I mean, these are just the minimum things you separate from. We could expand this much greater. You separate from those that reject the doctrine of creation and fall. Because if you reject the doctrine of creation and fall, what's the point of Jesus, who came to rescue us from the fall, right? So anybody that has a soft view on the fall is going to have a soft view on Jesus. You separate from those who do not hold to the inspiration or the inerrancy of Scripture. There's all the Scriptures defending inerrancy and inspiration. Inspiration means that when the original writers wrote Scripture, the Holy Spirit

came upon them and propelled them in a supernatural way while still respecting their unique styles and life experiences and temperament. He did not override them like in a demonic possession, but he guided them. And as they were being guided by the Holy Spirit, they penned God's word in the original manuscripts without error. In fact, the 2 Peter 1:20-21 reference that I gave there about how the Holy Spirit moved the writers of Scripture to pen God's word, I believe it's Pharaoh, which is the same word used in Acts 27 about wind that fills up sails in a sailboat and propels the boat. So just as wind fills up sails in a sailboat, propelling the boat, in the same way, the Holy Spirit came upon the writers of Scripture in a supernatural way, and they penned God's message to man in the original manuscripts without error. That's what inspiration means. And when we talk about inerrancy, what that means is without error. There was no mistakes. And what we embrace here is verbal inerrancy. The words themselves are without error. We embrace plenary inerrancy, meaning the Bible is true when it talks about things that you can't see. Satan, demons, angels, sin, heaven, hell. And it's just as inspired when it talks about those things as it does with things you can see. Archaeology, geography, history. Because I was probably within a millimeter of attending a seminary in Southern California that did not accept plenary inerrancy. Their professors would say, well, the Bible is true when it comes to spiritual things, but when it has art, when it deals with history, archaeology, it might have a mistake in it. And once I learned that, I'm saying, I don't think I'm the right guy for you guys. Because if you can't trust the Bible on the things you can see, how in the world are you supposed to trust it on the things you can't see? So this is what we mean by plenary inerrancy. Number three, we separate from those who reject salvation by faith alone. If anybody wants to add any kind of work, baptism, whatever, on the front end, besides faith alone in Christ alone, related to justification, then we're dealing with two different gospels here. Both can't be right. So you separate on those grounds. We separate from those who deny the eternal existence of heaven and hell. Because there must be something Jesus came into the world to save us from. And it must be pretty bad if Jesus went up to all the trouble that he went to. What did he come to save us from? An eternity separated from God in torment. We separate from those who deny the Trinity. So if Jesus is not the eternally existent second member of the Trinity, as is taught by Mormonism and Jehovah's Witnesses, then we separate from them. We separate from those who deny the virgin birth of Christ, that Christ's conception was totally miraculous. Well, can't we, compromise a little bit on that one? No, because if Jesus was not born of a virgin, then he had a sin nature. If he had a natural conception, then he had a sin nature, because the sin nature is passed down through the female and all the, or the male, excuse me, got that backwards. And all the females are saying, I knew that was true. And if Jesus had a sin nature, then he's not qualified to be our perfect sacrifice. See that? So you start fiddling around with the virgin birth. You separate from any group that does that. You separate from any group that denies the deity of Christ and says things like, well, Jesus was a good teacher, but he was not God incarnate. Which means if Jesus is not God incarnate, then he couldn't have been a very good teacher because he clearly claimed to be God incarnate. You separate from any group that denies the atoning death of Jesus Christ, that Jesus was our substitute. He died in our place. It should have been me hanging on the cross. But he, like the good Secret Service agent in the movies, and I wish the Secret Service agents in the movies were better than the ones we have now, Clint Eastwood, jump in front of the bullet and take the bullet in the place of the intended victim. That's what Jesus did. He didn't die on a cross to be our good role model.
although you learn some

role modeling issues by learning the life of Christ, but that's not why he came into the world. He came into the world to be our substitute. I saw a book recently called Jesus CEO, and I thought, wow, what a marginalization of Jesus, as if Jesus came into the world to give us leadership principles. Now, don't get me wrong, you're going to learn a lot of leadership principles from Jesus, but that is no summation of why he came into the world. He came into the world to be our substitute. Any group denies the bodily resurrection of Jesus Christ, we have to separate from them, because if Jesus did not come bodily out of the grave on the third day, then he wasn't God. And Paul says if he wasn't God, we're still in our sins. And then we separate from any group that denies that Jesus is coming back in a body to touch down on planet Earth, because the Bible teaches that from cover to cover. Jesus is going to show up here, and it's going to be just as physical, his second coming, as was his first coming. So that's who we separate from, those that teach false doctrine. And I thought this was going to be just a little sidebar, but we didn't get very far today, so we'll pick this up next time. Let's pray. Father, we're grateful for the totality of your truth. We're grateful for the doctrine of ecclesiastical separation. Help us to mature and grow in this area so that your church can become what it is called to be in these last days. We'll be careful to give you all the praise and the glory. We ask these things in Jesus' name, and God's people said, amen.

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1: Faith comes by hearing, and hearing by the Word of God. 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
2: Fruit flies battle evolutionary scientists. That's next on today's Creation Moment. And now, here's our Creation Moment host, Ian Taylor.
3: Genes carry the biological information to make specific living things. Evolution says that simpler living things evolved first and more complex living things evolved later. This would lead us to believe that more complex living things would have developed more genes. The creation approach suggests that each creature was designed with the genetic material necessary for its survival in its intended environment. As a result, the genetic complexity of living things would be related to the way it lives, not to its place in a supposed evolutionary hierarchy. Now evolutionary scientists are puzzled with the publication of the completed genome of the common fruit fly. The fruit fly has a nervous system, complex body plan, and even an immune system, and is the first animal to have its genome mapped. The puzzle arises with the discovery that the fruit fly has between 13,000 and 14,000 genes. The lowly roundworm has 18,000 genes, even though worms were among the first land animals according to evolution, and should therefore be more simple. The genetic differences between the worm and the fly speak of design. The sightless worm relies on smell to make its living, so it has about 1,000 genes involved in its olfactory system. The sighted fly relies much less on smell, so it has less than 100 genes for detecting scents. This simply illustrates that truly scientific findings will never contradict the Bible by supporting evolution.
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0: Welcome to Walking the Old Path, the radio ministry outreach of Old Path Ministries in Texas. Walking the Old Path is a chapter-by-chapter, verse-by-verse study of God's Word, from Genesis to the book of Revelation. Hello, everybody, and welcome back to the show. Today, we're going to be continuing on. So, if you have your Bible handy, as always, join us as we stay the course by walking the old path. Pastor Chris?
1: And then in verse 23, you see keep. Verse 24, you see put away. Verse 25, let. Verse 26, ponder. Verse 27, do not turn. When you look at those things, again, these are just kind of directives that you could see. So this is one of the ways that you'll see it, very, very common in what Solomon is conveying here. It's always these things of action. Do this, learn, you know, like the types of words he's using here. It's an application of the person. Apply yourself to this, and this is going to be the benefit. He just puts them out there. But again, remember, discipler, do these things. Disciplee, I have an option. I can either do these things or I can avoid them. He will tell you the reason why it's a good thing to do what you're told. But again, remember, this is all voluntary. So everything that we've read here so far, if we're doing the application, we're reading these things and saying, completely practical, godly counsel. I could very easily do the same kinds of things that are being said here. So if we're saying, let's take not only the things that Solomon says here, but let's look at the whole scope of what God's writing is, the Bible, and recognize that what he's putting here before us in everything that we read is God conveying a message to us, depending on what we're reading. It could be any variety of different things. But if we look at God as the source, and we look at him as the one who has moved upon men to write, then that means he's trying to communicate directly to us if we will be attentive to what we're reading and compliant and then obedient. That's really ultimately what Solomon is doing here in Proverbs in one particular book. But this really, this kind of mentality very much applies to everything that we read. So it's for us to be the student, us to be the disciple, us to rely upon the Holy Spirit, to read what we read, understand it, and then make application. That's what we're always supposed to do. So let's read through the things he says. Do not let them depart from your eyes. Keep them in the midst of your heart. So eyes and heart. There's the things that are seen and perceived. There is the heart that takes that information and applies it to the whole of the person. Four, here's why. It's practical. They are life to those who find them, and they are health to all flesh. So keep your heart with all diligence, for out of it spring the issues of life. What an amazing passage. Pay attention to the things that are going on internally, because it's going to show everywhere else as far as your life is concerned. So that's the idea, that from the things going on in your heart, it springs forth the things that will come out and just as part of your life. So I think any of us would look at this and say, obviously, it's common sense. Whatever happens on the inside is going to show up on the outside, just the way that it always works. So, you know, you can deceive people for a certain amount of time. You can put up pretense, but sooner or later, people are going to figure you out. So if we're getting godly instruction from the things that Solomon is saying, or if on a personal level, if we're reading everything that we see in the scripture, and we take it to ourselves and say, I want to be obedient because God has taken the time to write it. I want to take the time to read it and to learn it and then to apply what it has to say. So if God can settle the stuff in the heart, on the innermost person, it's going to affect the way that I will engage the world outwardly. And it's the same for all of us. So put away from you the deceitful mouth, and put perverse lips far from you. Perverse just means distorted and crooked. So the idea of deceitfulness and perversion, and it's not perversion in the sexual sense, it's just the things that are crooked. That's the perverse. It's the distorted. Let your eyes look straight ahead.

head and your eyelids look right before you. Ponder the path of your feet. That means taking the time to think about it. Don't just start walking. Have a course. So ponder the path of your feet and let all of your ways be established or fixed and stable. Do not turn to the right or to the left. Remove your foot from evil. So basically everything verses 24 to the end is all about charting a course based upon knowledge and wisdom, making application to it. So knowledge, here's how that would work. This implies that decisions need to be made and I'm going to have to walk. We use that as a metaphor for our life, our walk with God. Okay, great. If we're walking with God, he knows where he's going, then our walk with him is going to be where he's leading. So that's kind of the same type of a thing here. Find out what is the right thing to do. Put your mind to staying on that path and don't veer off of it. So easy for us to understand. The language is, of course, very poetic and really beautiful and well said. But if we sometimes we can get so stuck in the minutia of words that we miss the big picture. His point is there's a direction that's really good and solid, and that's the direction that it is. You know what it is. Now apply wisdom to it and walk. So easy to understand. Now, chapter 5, Proverbs 5, my son, pay attention to my wisdom and lend your ear to understanding, that you may preserve discretion and that your lips may keep knowledge. For the lips of an immoral woman drip honey, and her mouth is smoother than oil. So in verse 3, you can see there is now a stepping off. He's going to get into a topic that he hasn't touched before in this kind of length. He mentioned an immoral woman Proverbs 2, but he didn't spend a lot of time on it. Now, this one, he's going to spend quite a bit more time in it. But look at what we see. There's a neat contrast. Look at what he says in verse 2, that you may preserve discretion, that your lips may keep knowledge. So your lips, the things that you will say, will be based upon the knowledge, what's been imparted to you from me and ones like me, that you've applied wisdom. Now, look at how he contrasts it with the immoral woman. Hers drip honey. It's attractive. You like what you hear. It's sweet when you hear it. And her mouth is smoother than oil. But in the end, she is as bitter as wormwood, sharp as a two-edged sword. There's the, you think you've got one thing, but it's actually another. Now, immoral woman here, interestingly, most commentators just put it as a harlot. And so, you know, prostitute. And of course, that would be the most obvious, and it may very well be what he had in his mind, but it just, an immoral woman can be somebody who is not professional, if you will, but just promiscuous. So if I was saying this to a younger man here and now, I don't just have to narrowly define this as prostitutes, but to anyone who would be promiscuous, saying this to a man who, the implication here is that he is married. So very, very interesting, because it's going to dominate the rest of this passage that we're looking at here. So I've kind of wondered whether or not I should do this first or a little bit later on as we go through it. Let's just go ahead and read on. We'll go a little bit further, and then I'll just decide when I want to jump over to 1 Kings. So it says in verse 4 again, but the end is as bitter as wormwood, and wormwood just means bitterness. And so it's you'll see that the word used along synonymous with being bitter. Sharp as a two-edged sword, her feet go down to death, and her steps lay hold of hell. Just, it's the idea that following after her and just being enticed by the things that she says will lead to your destruction. And it's you know, again, could it mean that you could literally die because of your involvement with her? Depends on circumstances. It's a potential. But his point, rather, is it's the idea of leading to your destruction. So it says, therefore, hear me now, my children, and do not depart from the words of my mouth. Now, let me stop for just a moment in case I forget. This is the same thing as I said. Remember, we're reading what a man is writing to younger men. But this has universal application. It's not as though the girls get off the hook here, because guys can be just as enticing. Guys can be just as immoral. So if there's young ladies listening to me, this works for you just like it would work for young men. The people that will have influence upon you that you might find attractive, if they are not godly people, if they are godly people, they're never going to try to entice you to do something sinful or like this. So there's your kind of divining line. If you're looking for somebody to involve yourself with
in the sense of companionship or, you know, down the road marriage, that kind of a thing.

If they're not people who are devoted to God first and foremost above everything else, and they don't have a relationship with him through his son, if they're not saved and born again, you have no business with them. And even if it's like, but I've been waiting for so long, wait a little longer. It will be helpful to you in the long run because you can't have things pulling in different directions. If you want to be the godly person and they don't want to be, you will never be able to resolve that conflict. It will always be a problem. I cannot tell you how many times I have talked with people who their spouse does not want anything to do with the Lord, and it prevents them oftentimes from pursuing the Lord the way that they want to. There's nothing more satisfying than if a husband and wife are of one mind and one heart in their following after God, and there's not conflict in that. So again, counseled so many people, watched so many people struggle in marriage because they're in different directions going at all times, one pursuing one direction, one pursuing another, and it just is very, very difficult for them. Now, verse 7, therefore, hear me now, my children, and do not depart from the words of my mouth. Remove your way far from her, this immoral person, and do not go near the door of her house, lest you give your honor to others and your years to the cruel one. Now, this is the way of saying there is the potential of where this goes. It's hard to recover from this, and everything that you've worked for and everything that you've established, all the rest of it could come to ruin, and it goes into somebody else's, you know, into somebody else's possession. Now, if you remember, this is along the lines, though I don't know if this is for sure where Solomon was trying to go with this, but the idea of what would end up happening for the rebellious people when God was bringing them into the land. He says, I am going to bring you into a land. You're going to inhabit houses that you didn't build. You're going to drink from cisterns that you didn't dig. You're going to eat of the crops that you didn't plant. But don't forget who brought you to this place, because it can be taken from you, my paraphrase, just as easily as it was given to you. And somebody else will get the plunder of it. So again, if you're going to do this, you'll abandon everything in the pursuit of something you have no business going after in the first place, and you could lose it all. That's pretty heavy stuff when you think about it. It's a very, very graphic thing that he's saying here. Now, verse 10 said, now, along the same lines, verse 9, let's read it again. Lest you give honor to others and the years to the cruel one, lest aliens be filled with your wealth and your labors go to the house of a foreigner. And you mourn at last when your flesh and your body is consumed. You're just wiped out. And you come to this point, this place of regret. Look at what he says in 12 through 14. And then you say, how have I hated instruction and my heart has despised correction? It's said with an exclamation point. It's that exasperated, I can't believe I've done this. I have not obeyed the voice of my teachers, nor inclined my ear to those who have instructed me. I was on the verge of total ruin in the midst of the assembly of the congregation. This is where it all leads. You knew it in the first place, yet you went down that road. Now you're left with this place of regret. This would probably be a good time to do it. Before we read the rest, in verse, we'll pick up at verse 15 in a moment. Turn with me to the book of 1 Kings, chapter 11. Now, if Solomon is writing this at the end of his life, later in life, I should say, then it makes a bit of sense to me. It would be hard for me to be listening to him talk about these things when he's at a time earlier in his life because of the folly that he allowed to come into it. So, once again, it's an interesting thing to see what you sometimes will go through. We might look at kings of Israel and think their lives were pretty easygoing. It must have been, you know, not, imagine being the king and not having to answer to anybody. Well, he had to answer to God. But at the same time, you have such incredible privilege, especially in the place where he was. The kind of privilege that he ultimately had and the kind of peace that God gave to him, he was told, because you've asked for the right things, I'm going to give you what you've asked for, and then you're going to have everything that you didn't ask for. Now, the question would be, when you get those things, do you know how to say no? Well, clearly, he didn't. But he had everything that a person could ever want in the material sense. And even in the way of knowledge and wisdom, he had more than anybody could have ever imagined. The kind of success, if you will. But look what happens, and I hate cliches, but his success turned also into many excesses. And interestingly enough, here's where we find them. Look at chapter 11. Again, David's your father.
you have kind

the prototype of king of Israel. David did something that Solomon, David never did what Solomon does. David, with all of his faults, never led the nation to a place of idolatry, and he himself was never an idolater. He was faithful to the God who loved him, though he, in his own passions and his own carnality, failed miserably. Bathsheba, think about it. Solomon's mother is the most glaring example of David's horrible decision-making. He never should have done what he did with Bathsheba, killing her husband and all the things that ended up happening. It was because of David that her husband died, because he wanted her. And the misery that ensued from that. So you'd figure that, gosh, you know, you shouldn't take something that doesn't belong to you. Well, look what happened with him. Here's chapter 11 of 1 Kings. 1 Kings 11:1. But King Solomon loved many foreign women, as well as the daughter of Pharaoh, women of the Moabites, Ammonites, Edomites, Sidonians, and the Hittites. All of the people who had brought him tribute and everything else, because God had, you know, put him up as this, you know, incredible success. But he took his eyes off. Look at what he ended up doing. From the nations of whom the Lord had said to the children of Israel, you will not intermarry with them, nor will you with, or nor will they with you. Surely you will, they will turn you, your hearts away after their gods. Solomon clung to these in love. So he was completely disobedient to what God said. Don't have anything to do with the foreign people. They'll bring you down. Now, the man who had knowledge and wisdom like none other ran right through the stop sign that God put there. He was not obedient to the law. He didn't apply wisdom. He made every mistake that you could possibly make along the lines of what he's talking about here in Proverbs. But this is important for us to get his backstory, especially earlier in his life when everything came to him and it was, everything was easy. So people, this was a way that you would make all kinds of foreign alliances. People would marry off their daughter for favor. And, you know, that puts them close to Solomon. But look at what it says. So he had 700, or he had rather, yeah, he had 700 wives, princesses, and 300 concubines, and his wives turned away his heart. Now, are those literal numbers? Well, it would be a pretty odd combination of numbers if it wasn't accurate. So he was given in marriage to hundreds, and concubines were kind of like just a step below that. So people that he would have relations with, 1,000 of them. It's just, it's mind-boggling. But again, the folly of this is beyond measure. For it was so that when Solomon was old, that his wives had turned his heart after other gods, and his heart was not loyal to the Lord God as was the heart of his father David. So there's the big contrast between them. Solomon went after Ashtoreth, the goddess of the Sidonians, and after Milcom, the abomination of the Ammonites. Solomon did evil in the sight of the Lord and did not fully follow the Lord as did his father David. Solomon built the high places for Chemosh, the abomination of Moab, on the hill of the east side of Jerusalem, and for Molech, the abomination of the people of Ammon. And this would haunt them for the generations that would follow. This was all introduced by Solomon. Go back and read what Manasseh was doing, to the point where they were sacrificing their children in his reign. Mind-blowing. And he did likewise for all of his foreign wives who burned incense and sacrificed to their gods. So the Lord became angry with Solomon because his heart had turned from the Lord God of Israel, who had appeared to him twice and had commanded him concerning this thing that he should not go after other gods. But he did not keep what the Lord had commanded. We're getting a lot of detail on him. So he was confronted about this and continued. He persisted. Therefore, the Lord said to Solomon, because you have done this and have not kept my covenant and my statutes, which I have commanded you, I will surely tear the kingdom away from you and give it to your servant. Nevertheless, I will not do it in your days for the sake of your father David. I will tear it out of the hand of your son. That happened with Rehoboam. And just like God said would happen. However, I will not tear it away. I will not tear away the whole kingdom. I will give one tribe to your son for the sake of my servant David and for the sake of Jerusalem, which I have chosen. Benjamin was that tribe that he was given.
So God tells him everything that he's going to do and the reason for it. Now, interestingly enough, we look at his counsel in Ecclesiastes. It makes perfect sense. The stuff that he ends up saying in the Song of Solomon is kind of contradictory because it makes it seem like he's just completely given to one person. And yet here, he's given to hundreds, and they turned his heart away from the Lord for a time. When you read Ecclesiastes, that seems to be written very, very late in his life after all of his folly, because he just, you can tell this is a very frustrated man. Now here, as he's writing these things, if he's saying these things later in his life, he's not divulging a lot of information, but you could say that what he's doing here in talking to his sons, he's saying, you know, without actually saying it in as many words, you should stay with the one wife that you have and not be so divided in things. And again, he's starting to say about going after the immoral woman. I don't believe he's talking about his one wife that he should have been with versus all of the other wives and concubines as the immoral. I don't believe that's where he's going with this, but it has perfect application to it. Read what he says after that. So again, all the regret verses that we have in verses 12 through 14. And then in verse 15, he says, drink water from your own cistern. So he's using the metaphor of the idea that things that belong to you, be content with those things and have contentment in those and find satisfaction in those rather than going out, again, to the immoral woman, whether it's the prostitute or just someone else with the flattering words. He's using, again, metaphor of just the idea of things that belong to you, fountains and springs and all that stuff. Be content with what you have, not looking elsewhere. So, drink water from your own cistern and running water from your own well. Should your fountain be dispersed abroad in streams of water in the streets? You know, should it go beyond what is already yours and you're just giving it out to everyone? Or, you know, involving yourself in all kinds of different ways. Let them be your own and not for strangers with you. Let your fountain be blessed and rejoice with the wife of your youth. That's the important part of it. Be content with what is there from the beginning. There's that idea of the wife of your youth. My wife and I have been married 38 years. It's just hard to believe every time I say that. It seems like when I get used to saying it, we go another year. But the idea of that all of my history is with my wife. I was 21 and she was 19 when we married. Then 4 years later, our daughter comes along. But the idea of anything outside of that is just so foreign to me. But again, I realize that that's what God expects of us. So the idea that I would have more than one wife, you can't do that legally in this country anyway, but that I would ever bring someone else into our relationship by having relations with somebody else, that's just such a breach of trust. So there's a real wisdom to this that he's talking about. So he says, let your fountain be blessed and rejoice with the wife of your youth. Verse 19, as a loving deer and as a graceful doe, let her breasts satisfy you at all times and always be enraptured with her love. And the idea of breasts is not, you know, not the way it quite sounds. It's more the idea of the embrace or being held to someone. It's just the poetic kind of the figurative language that's here. It's the embrace of husband and wife with nothing else from the outside. That's the important part of it. The being enraptured is that being taken by seeing her and being with her. There's nothing outside of that. And again, wives, this works just for the same way with you for husbands. It isn't a one-way kind of a street. It's just because Solomon's speaking to younger men. But this works both ways. So wives, this should be the relationship that you have with your husband as it was at the beginning. So it should be all throughout your life. There's no end to it until one of you is gone. That's all that it should ever be. So it says, verse 20, why should you, my son, be enraptured by an immoral woman or given yourself over to her, being taken by her, and then be embraced in the arms of a seductress? Why would you possibly want to do that? Brilliant. Now, here's what he says. Meanwhile, all these things, it's practical, but remember, it's to God ultimately above all that we're ultimately responsible. For the ways of men are before the eyes of the Lord, and he ponders all his paths. His own iniquities entrap the wicked man, and he is caught in the cords of his sin. He shall die for lack of instruction, and in the greatness of his folly he will go astray. This is something that you could say, Solomon, you know what you're talking about, because you've been there. So again, if he's writing this later on in life, he'd be able to say, yeah, some of this applies to me.
But again, he closes it with just what is easy to understand.

0: incredibly practical, just wisdom, and the recognition that God sees these things and he honors things too, but he will also dishonor. If a person will go right through every warning that he ever gives and just does whatever they want to do because it's convenient or easy for them, they're going to have to deal with the consequences of it. And so, of course, there's just wisdom in saying, yeah, a person can do all manner of horrible, horrible things and then ultimately come to the place of seeking God for forgiveness and cleansing, and God will give that. But the consequences of it all and the things that we can do to bring harm to ourselves is just off the charts, almost impossible to really fully, you know, wrap your mind around how damaging it can be. So we'll pick up at Psalm 6 next week. Again, really, really practical. If you have any questions on this, please contact me. And if there's anything that you've heard as you listen through this, and if you've written notes and thought that would be, it would work out really nice in a clip of a minute, minute and a half, maybe even 30 seconds, whatever. If there's something that really piqued your interest, let me know. Send me an email or make a comment in the if you're watching this in YouTube, let me know and say, you know, there's a section that I think you should make into a clip. It would be something that might, you know, gain interest if somebody was looking to understand a little bit about any particular Bible study that we do, or the idea of looking at the scriptures as useful to them. So with that, we will pick up again at Proverbs 6 next week, and look forward to sharing that with you.
1: 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Till next time.
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6: Jesus was without sin. 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
3: It's 63 degrees.

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1: All right, we're going to be in Matthew chapter 26. Find your way there, picking up at verse 57. It's like a majorly long chapter. So, Father, we thank you, God, for your word. And, God, everything comes down to what we're seeing here at the end of the Gospel of Matthew and the other Gospels, Lord, that you would come to this earth. And, Lord, you would actually enter into the very creation you called into being, Lord, enter time and space so that you could redeem our souls if we want. You don't force us, Lord, but you provide everything, God. The cross is your way of saying you go to hell, you're going to go over my dead body. Thank you, Jesus. As we read this passage, it's very difficult, Lord. But we know, Lord, that you endured all of this for our souls. And we thank you, Lord. Bless your word, we ask in Jesus' name. Amen. All right, verse 57, and those who had laid hold of Jesus led him away to Caiaphas, the high priest, where the scribes and elders were assembled. But Peter followed him at a distance to the high priest's courtyard, and he went in and sat with the servants to see the end. Now the chief priests and elders and all the council sought false testimony against Jesus to put him to death, but found none. Even though many false witnesses came forward, they found none. But at last, two false witnesses came forward and said, "This fellow said, I am able to destroy the temple of God and to build it in 3 days." And the high priest arose and said to him, "Do you answer nothing? What is it these men testify against you?" But Jesus kept silent. And the high priest answered and said to him, "I put you under oath by the living God. Tell us if you are the Christ, the Son of God." Jesus said to him, "It is as you said. Nevertheless, I say to you, hereafter you will see the Son of Man sitting at the right hand of power and coming on the clouds of heaven." And the high priest tore his clothes, saying, "He has spoken blasphemy. What further need do we have of witnesses? Look now, you have heard his blasphemy. What do you think?" They answered and said, "He is deserving of death." Then they spat in his face, beat him, and struck him with the palms of their hands, saying, "Prophesy to us, Christ, who is the one who struck you?" So the mock trial of Jesus begins. Actually, in coordinating the four gospel accounts in the course of several hours, Jesus underwent six formal trials, six interrogations. Three before Jewish authorities, three before non-Jewish authorities. Left out here is an initial interrogation or trial that took place, according to John's Gospel, chapter 18, before Annas, someone identified as the father-in-law of the high priest, Caiaphas. Annas is also referred to as the high priest in John 18, verse 19, showing just how mixed up the judicial system was. It was all messed up. It's kind of like how it is today. What's shown is a very corrupt system. It's really how it's been all along. One thing is we're studying, you know, the coming kingdom age. We're studying what awaits in the kingdom age. It's going to be a beautiful, you know, renewal of planet Earth, everything being brought back to where it was. But one of the main, most glorious parts of the coming kingdom age is there's going to be perfect justice. Everything is going to be just. There's not going to be people getting ripped off and people getting, you know, swindled and things like this. It's going to be awesome, dude. Perfect justice. The first meeting of Jesus with Annas was arranged to provide time for this assembly of scribes and elders, verse 57, to be gathered, for them to be gathered at the high priest Caiaphas' house in the middle of the night. But Annas also sought to draw incriminating evidence out of Jesus by questioning him about his disciples, about his doctrine, John's

Gospel said, to which Jesus said, I spoke openly to the world. I always taught in synagogues, in the temple, where the Jews always meet. When Jesus would teach, he would teach, you know, to everybody in secret. And I said nothing, he said. Why do you ask me, Jesus said to this man, Annas, you know, ask those who have heard me, and they knew what I said. And to which it says, one of the temple guards who had Jesus bound struck him in the face. So immediately, Jesus is met with violent aggression. They're going to take out everything on him, all of which was flagrantly illegal, even under Roman law. I mean, Jewish law was supposed to be morally, ethically superior, forbade such treatment of a prisoner. But it was from there, in that meeting, that Jesus was led to Caiaphas, as it says here in verse 57. The phrase laid hold of means to violently seize. And it's not like he's out there, you know, with a gun or something, with a knife. It just came. He said, here I am. Violently seized, to be led away. That's a term used of someone leading an animal, which is how Jesus was treated by his captors when he was taken into the high priest's house, where the Jewish Sanhedrin council, their supreme court, made up of scribes and elders, they had been hastily gathered in the middle of the night. Meanwhile, verse 18, Peter followed him at a distance. As we're going to see, Peter will himself be interrogated three times. As I pointed out last time, Matthew portrays this contrast throughout this narrative between Peter and Jesus. The conjunction but there, verse 58, is emphasizing that contrast. It's like Jesus was led away to confront his enemy head on, but Peter followed him at a distance. The word followed is a Greek verb. It speaks of more than just walking behind someone. It's a very instructive word. It's used of following somebody's teachings as a disciple. So it's obvious that Matthew is seeking to make Peter's example the quintessential metaphor of what not to do as a follower of Jesus. Like, don't try following Jesus in my Christian walk from a distance. That's what many people try to do. This is what happens here. Look at Peter. This is what happens when someone wants to be close enough to see what's going on, but not too close. I don't want to be recognized by unbelievers, the people at work or my unsaved family. I don't want to be recognized as some fanatic. Dude, you go to church three times a week. What kind of cult are you in? Says the people who watch football five times a week. I don't want to be made to suffer for his cause. I don't want to be inconvenienced anyway. But I do, I do want to be his follower. That's how it is for many. That's how Peter is being portrayed here, as a warning to any who think, yeah, I want to follow Jesus, but just at a distance. Good luck. Because Peter, he used to be our warning. This is one of the few gospel narratives that is included in all four gospels. Mary anointing Jesus. There's just a few, but the triumphal entry. But then Peter's denial, obviously important. John's gospel, chapter 18, says that Peter was initially unable to get into the high priest's courtyard. As it simply says here, he entered. But it says in John's gospel that he couldn't get in at first, but he wouldn't budge until somebody let him in. See, not every closed door is a setback. I got to remember this. I've had several closed doors that I'm very thankful for. When some job offer, some relationship, some financial decision, whatever, comes to a halt, sometimes it's an obstacle that's meant to test my faith, to grow me spiritually. I'm going to wait. I'm going to seek the Lord. But other times it's a warning. Don't go this way. That's why it's important to seek the Lord's will when faced with spiritual closed doors, so to speak. From the full account, it seems that Peter had such a warning, but he entered anyway, forced in, and took a seat, it says, with the servants of the Lord's enemies to see the end, verse 58, to see the outcome. Just what's going to happen here? Setting the stage for his infamous denial of the Lord.

Now, verse 59, the chief priests, the elders, all the council sought false testimony against Jesus to put him to death, but found none. See, the verdict of guilty had already been passed, and the sentence of capital punishment was rendered. He's got to die. Now all they need is some charges. How do I get some charges here and we'll be all set? What's really crazy about this whole mock trial of Jesus that's presented here in the Gospels is the dichotomy of these religious leaders of Israel trying to make sure they do everything according to the law while blatantly breaking the law at the same time. This is earthly justice. In order for the trial to be legal, Jesus had to appear before, be heard by the whole Sanhedrin council. But a night session like this, hastily gathered in the high priest's house, it's like they're in this living room. And they had a courtroom, but they're in his house. Totally illegal. This night session was called to frame Jesus so they could have these charges. They could frame him for an execution before they held the formal sentencing the next morning. They couldn't come to a formal sentencing with witnesses and everything and say, well, we don't really know. We just want to kill him. A valid testimony of guilty required at least two witnesses under the law. And if the witnesses contradicted each other in any respect, both of their testimonies were invalid. Matthew is pointing out and emphasizing twice here in verse 59 how even though the Sanhedrin court sought false testimony against Jesus to put him to death, they found none. Even though many false witnesses came forward, they found none. See, even though many came forward, they couldn't even find two whose testimonies corroborated. It's quite a confirmation of the innocence of someone like Jesus who had lived such a public life. Everything was a public ministry, yet no one could accuse him of anything. Until at last, verse 59, like finally, two false witnesses, some really good liars, came forward and said in verse 61, this fellow said, I'm able to destroy the temple of God and to build in 3 days. Now, this charge is a distortion of a statement Jesus had made early in his earthly ministry, recorded in John's Gospel, chapter 2. After he had cleansed the temple the first time, the Jewish leaders had asked him, what sign do you show us that you have the authority to do this? Jesus answered, destroy this temple and in 3 days I will raise it up. And the Jews said, it took 46 years to build this temple and you would raise it in 3 days. But he spoke of the temple of his body, of his resurrection, is what John's gospel says. Therefore, when he was risen from the dead, his disciples remembered that he had said this to them and believed the scripture and the word that Jesus had spoke, John 2:22. But here they're twisting his words to drum up some kind of charges that they could put him to death for, but none of it really mattered. Because the true charge is that which is brought forth by the high priest, who, it says, arose at this point in verse 62 and said to him, do you answer nothing? What is it these men testify against you? But Jesus kept silent. The high priest answered and said to him, I put you under oath by the living God. Tell us, you are the Christ and the Son of God. See, this is the main point. In response to these false charges, Jesus said nothing because it's just a desperate attempt on the part of the court to entrap him. I mean, he's saying if he was to try and defend himself, well, that's not really what I meant when I said that. Aha, so you admit it. This is how courts work. You know, that's all we need and just shut him down. The notation here of the high priest arising, he arose at this point, verse 62, it's expressing the impatience and the anger that was building. And as you stop and consider this, see, this was the pinnacle moment in all of Jewish history. And actually, it's the pinnacle moment in all of human history. Whether people want to believe that or not, this is the pinnacle moment as the promised Messiah, God in human flesh,

because saving faith is centered upon the person of Jesus Christ. My faith is not in a religious movement started by some man who lived long ago, or just in some, my faith isn't in a religious system based upon some historical figure's teachings. All who are trusting in Christ for our eternal salvation put our faith in who he is, a living Lord, not just who he was. Jesus definitely has historical significance. Obviously, all of history only centers around him, but he also existed before time began, the Bible says, and he continues to exist now. That's why the greatest, most important question that needs to be answered, and upon which our salvation is based, is the question Caiaphas, the high priest, asked of the man standing before him at that moment. Tell me, verse 63, are you the Christ? Are you the Son of God? And notice Caiaphas doesn't return to the false charges of destroying the temple. That was pretty much irrelevant at this point. This was the ultimate, most serious matter that needed to be settled, which is seen by the high priest putting Jesus under oath, invoking the name of God. It's a twofold question. Are you the Messiah? And are you claiming to be divine? Are you claiming to be God in human flesh? And Jesus said to him, it is as you say. Nevertheless, I say to you, hereafter you'll see the Son of Man sitting at the right hand of power, coming on the clouds of heaven. Now, unfortunately, there's no audio recording of this exchange. There's indication in the different gospel accounts in the original language that the high priest is speaking in derogatory terms. He's not speaking respectfully. You're the Messiah, the Son of God? And Jesus' response is literally, you're the one saying it. That's how he responded. You're the one recognizing that to be so. It's like if Caiaphas and the others hadn't believed that these things could actually be true, Jesus wouldn't be standing there. There's some kook from Galilee, dude. They would have dismissed him as some self-deluded lunatic long ago. Jesus is forcing them to admit the truth. And that's how it's going to be with every person who stands before him. What do you say? He was indeed who they are proclaiming him to be. And in a statement designed to not just confirm, but to explain what that means, Jesus says, nevertheless, or beyond that truth of my being the Messiah, the Son of God, you have my word, he says. Or he said, nevertheless, I say to you, you have my word. Beyond that truth of my being the Messiah, the time is going to come hereafter when you will have all the proof that you need to know for certain that I, the Son of Man, sit at the right hand of God and that I am coming back in that glory on the clouds of heaven. The reason we take on a Friday night Bible study of prophecy, the reason we go to Israel, the reason we do these things is because we are living in a day when prophetic scripture is coming to pass before the world's eyes. Most Christians have no clue. I'm on a radio program twice a week. People call in, dude. They have no clue of what's going on in the world. Believers. They can tell you who is on tour as far as Christian artists. They can tell you the latest movie and the latest Christian shows. But you talk to them about eschatology, and it goes right over their head. They're going to be standing there going, what's going on, man? Jesus is coming soon. And people say, well, they've been saying that a long time. Yes, they have. They've been saying it from the beginning. But as a believer, I'm to be watching always. And the time is very ripe. You know, when you study that prophecy in Ezekiel, it's amazing. The nations that are involved in that prophecy that are gathering together, the whole world, if you haven't noticed, is swirling around that one little nation in the Middle East. Everything seems to just be focusing on them because God said it would. It's his land. They're not dividing Israel's land. Israel is just his chosen nation. God says several times, that's my land. I can take one little piece of property and it's going to be holy. The holy land. Jesus' statement here affirms his divinity by applying two messianic passages from the Old Testament. Psalm 110, verse 1, for the Lord said to my Lord,

sit at my right hand till I make your enemies your footstool. In Daniel chapter 7, verse 13, I was watching in the night, Daniel says, and had a vision, and behold, one like the Son of Man coming on the clouds of heaven. To him was given dominion, glory, and a kingdom over all people, nations, languages, that they should serve him. His dominion is an everlasting dominion that shall not pass away. It's a kingdom that shall not be destroyed. Both these references refer to this future day when the Messiah, who Jesus is claiming to be, is going to judge the world. When he will be the one that these people will stand before is what he's proclaiming. That unmistakable declaration in is his answer that's caused the high priest to have a meltdown. As you see here, as this impatience and anger boils over, verse 65, he tears his clothes. He spoke in blasphemy. What further need do we have of witnesses? Look, now you have heard his blasphemy. What do you think? They answered and said, he is deserving of death. The fact that Jesus said that he was the Messiah and that he rules with divine authority from the right hand of power, that's a word used when speaking of God. The fact that Jesus claims this and that he said that he would return one day in divine glory to judge the earth, these words of Jesus are declared to be the height of blasphemy by these religious leaders, this council, this court. And were it anyone else declaring this, it would be blasphemous. Jesus was either who he said he was, or this whole book is a fabrication and a fiction. And our existence here on this earth is ultimately meaningless. I get out of bed. I might as well just get out of bed to make tons of money. I have no reason to live for anything else except self and selfish pleasure. In fact, I'd be stupid not to. Why live in a fantasy world, dude, and deprive myself of any carnal gratification? Why follow any rules? Who's to say what is wrong or right? Dude, everything in this world would be relative if it weren't for this. And there would be no evidence that he is who he says he was without the resurrection, which will substantiate without a doubt every claim Jesus ever made to be true. Here the council agreed with Caiaphas. Verse 66 says, and when the meeting broke up, evidently Jesus is left alone with these brutal guards who spit in his face, beat him, strike him with the palms of their hands. This is what people who don't want to serve God would do if they had the opportunity, if God was standing before them. Prophesy to us, Christ, they're mocking him. Others struck him with the palms of their hand. Prophesy, who is the one who struck you? I was not rebellious, nor did I turn away. I gave my back to those who struck me and my cheeks to those who plucked out my beard. I did not hide my face from shame and spitting, says the words of the Messiah recorded 700 years before Jesus was born by the prophet Isaiah, Isaiah chapter 50, verse 6. Now Peter sat outside in the courtyard, and a servant girl came to him saying, you also were with Jesus in Galilee. But he denied it before them all, saying, I don't know what you're saying. Now, or meanwhile, literally, while Jesus was being falsely accused, violently treated for telling the truth, meanwhile, Peter, in response to a simple statement of truth, was lying. He denied it before them all, before all the servants of those inside, as it says. It's amazing how sin can rise from the most unsuspected place within a person. So often it comes from the area in my life that I'm the most confident in.

Thank you for joining us. If you would like a copy of today's teaching, which is part of a Bible study that was given during one of our weekly services, please contact the church at 608-273-2911 or visit us on the web at calvarychapelmadison.com. 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Until next time, press toward the goal for the prize of the upward call of

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1: It's 63 degrees.
2: The Bible is a book of history. This is Ken Ham, author of the eye-opening book Divided Nation, Cultures in Chaos and a Conflicted Church. This week we've been looking at how teaching the Bible chronologically makes it come alive. It connects the dots and helps us understand the flow of biblical history. But we also need to connect the Bible with the world around us. As you teach God's Word, show how it connects with archaeology, geology, biology, and anthropology. People need to see that the Bible is not some storybook full of just moral truths. It's a book of history. It connects with real people, places, and events in history. And this unleashes a powerful truth. 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

0: Need a word from God? Here's Through the Bible's Minute with McGee.
1: Well, verily I say unto you that whosoever shall say unto this mountain, be thou removed and be thou cast into the sea, and shall not doubt in his heart, but shall believe that those things which he saith shall come to pass, he shall have whatsoever he saith. Now, this is a verse that's been so misunderstood today. You find that the Christian doesn't need to throw mountains around literally, but he needs power today for living and meeting the daily mountains of cares and problems. But I want to tell you very candidly, I would like to be strengthened with might by the Holy Spirit in the inner man. And that, my friend, would be greater than moving a mountain. That's the thing that's important. That is, a faith in God.
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2: This is Minister A Minute for Mike. Today's verse is Matthew 5:7. Blessed are the merciful, for they shall obtain mercy. The next promise to be blessed comes in verse 7. We're told we'll be blessed if we're merciful. I was told as a new Christian, judgment is receiving what we deserve. Mercy's not receiving what we deserve, and grace is getting something good instead of the bad we deserve. Then we're taught the acronym for grace, God's riches at Christ's expense. If we're merciful to others, not giving them what they deserve when they wrong you, not exacting eye for eye, railing for railing, what an amazing country this would be. Is there someone in your life that needs your mercy? Someone who has wronged you and needs forgiveness? Needs the wrong to be forgotten? I'm sure we've all got someone in our lives who we need to show mercy to. After all, was not God, through Christ, merciful to us when he didn't destroy us as our sin required? This has been Minister A Minute for Mike. Thank you for listening.

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3: It's 63 degrees.

Psalm chapter 23. The Lord is my shepherd, I shall not want. He makes me to lie down in green pastures. He leads me beside the still waters. He restores my soul. He leads me in the path of righteousness for his name's sake. Yea, though I walk through the valley of the shadow of death, I will fear no evil, for you are with me. Your rod and your staff, they comfort me. You prepare a table before me in the presence of my enemies. You anoint my head with oil, my cup runs over. Surely goodness and mercy shall follow me all the days of my life, and I will dwell in the house of the Lord forever. This has been your sustaining word of the day, brought to you by Calvary Chapel of Manitowoc.

commandment of God would tolerate acts of mercy on the Sabbath day in emergencies, but not bartering, not selling, not doing work. That was to be outlawed completely. This is a special day for worship and praise and to remember the blessing of the Lord. And it's also for our benefit to stop working, to rest, so the body can recuperate. You see, it was to be characterized by rest, as Deuteronomy 5:14 says.

0: This is Hope for Today. You know, we live in a world, I'm sure you see this like I do, it never seems to slow down. There's always another task to complete, another deadline to meet, another responsibility demanding our attention. Many people are exhausted, and it's not just physically exhausted, it's emotionally and spiritually exhausted as well. Yet, when we open the first book of the Bible, we find something a little surprising. After 6 days of creation, God set apart a day of rest. Today we continue our look at the seventh day in Genesis chapter 2, verses 1 through 3. And David's taking us back there, back to this passage, in just a moment. And just before we get into the Word,
1: well, it's time to check the mailbox again. And Jim, we have a letter there from
0: Eugene and Lori.
1: Yeah, right?
0: Green Valley Lake, California.
1: That's awesome.
0: I love this note here, Matt. Simple and direct. It is always such a joy to hear David teach the Word. He is so clear, and I thank you for his ministry.
1: One of the best things we can hear.
0: Yeah.
1: And if you'd like to get in touch with us, we'd love to hear from you.
0: Call us in the U.S. at 800-75-BIBLE, 800-75-242-53. 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Right now, though, here's David to continue our study of the seventh day in our passage, Genesis chapter 2, verses 1 through 3.
2: Thus the heavens and the earth were finished, and all the host of them. And on the seventh day, God ended his work, which he had made. And he rested on the seventh day from all his work, which he had made. And God blessed the seventh day and sanctified it, because that in it he had rested from all his work, which God created and made. Will you join me, please, in prayer? Father, we ask that in these moments together, you will deepen our understanding of what happened on the seventh day, of why God blessed it, why God sanctified it, hallowed it. I pray, dear Lord, that we'll understand about the Sabbath, that we, Father, will see what your Scripture teaches and rejoice in it. Thank you, Lord, for all you're doing. We praise your holy name. And Lord, speak to our hearts. There are a lot of us that need rest and peace from you. You're the one who said, "Peace I leave with you. Not as the world gives, give I unto you. Let not your heart be troubled, neither let it be afraid." There's so many fears and anxieties, so many reasons to struggle and feel the stress of life. God, I thank you that you give us peace that passes all understanding, that will keep our hearts and minds through Christ. And for those who are troubled with us, Lord, I just pray that you take the burden away, that they will find rest in you. To those who may be struggling with religious performance, God, help them to see there's a better way. There's a way of rest, a way of peace. May we all learn to relax in your wonderful love and to know that you're the God that meets every need that we have. We thank you in Jesus' name. Amen. Now let's come to a third matter. We've said so far that the seventh

day was declared by God to be the day he ended his work of creation. And secondly, that it was designed by God to be a unique and blessed day. Number three, the seventh day was developed by God for man's benefit. If you still have your Bible open to Deuteronomy 5:14, notice the last phrase, that thy manservant, thy maidservant may rest as well as thou. Mark 2:27 says, the Sabbath was made for man and not man for the Sabbath. You know, I see that as a very important principle. A lot of people who have made it a legalistic matter, the Sabbath day, it looks like man is made for the Sabbath. But that's not the point. The Sabbath was made for man, that we might rest. Let me just give you two things. First, no work was to be done. That's what we read in Exodus 20 and in Deuteronomy 5. You know that the Jewish people have many, many laws that interpret the law of God. They add many, many things to help us understand the law of God. Concerning the Sabbath day, you just can hardly believe the amount of laws they have designed. It's unbelievable. Even in terms of how far you can walk on the Sabbath day. We lived in a Jewish Orthodox neighborhood for about 8 years. And it was very interesting to watch on the Sabbath day what happens. First of all, everybody lived in that neighborhood because it was close to the synagogue, because you cannot live too far away because you can only walk, you can't drive a car on the Sabbath day. So if they're going to worship, they can only live so far away. When we bought this house, they were trying to buy up the entire neighborhood, only for the Orthodox Jews. They were all Lubavitchers, and they wanted to control the entire neighborhood. And the way we got the house, we were driving down the street, trying to get closer to the church where I was pastoring at the time, because we lived quite a ways away. And we were driving down the street, and we noticed a realtor getting out of his car with a sign. And he walked over the grass, and he started pounding it in. And I walked right up, and I said, is this house going to be for sale? He said, yeah. I said, I'm just putting it up right now. I said, good, I'll buy it. He said, okay. So he took the sign down, threw it in his car. We went right down to the real estate office and made the deal. So the neighborhood couldn't do anything about it. Needless to say, it was a very interesting 8 years. There are a lot of interesting things that you learn. No work was to be done. Turn to Nehemiah chapter 13. Nehemiah chapter 13. According to the Bible, the seventh day was developed by God for man's benefit. The Sabbath was made for man, not man for the Sabbath, according to Mark 2:27. And that means that no work was to be done. In Nehemiah 13, verse 15, we have a restoration of Sabbath law on the part of Nehemiah as the people had gotten away from the Word of God. It said, in those days saw I in Judah some men treading wine presses on the Sabbath and bringing in sheaves, or we would say heaps of grain, and lading asses or loading up the donkeys, and also wine, grapes, and figs, and all kinds of burdens, which they brought into Jerusalem on the Sabbath day. And I testified against them in the day which they sold victuals. There dwelt men of Tyre also therein, who brought fish and all manner of wares and sold on the Sabbath unto the children of Judah and in Jerusalem. Then I contended with the nobles of Judah and said unto them, what evil thing is this that ye do? And here it is, profane the Sabbath day. Did not your fathers thus, and did not our God bring all this evil upon us and upon this city? Yet ye bring more wrath upon Israel by profaning the Sabbath. And it came to pass that when the gates of Jerusalem began to be dark before the Sabbath, I commanded that the gates should be shut and charged that they should not be opened till after the Sabbath. And some of my servants said I at the gates that there should be no burden be brought in on the Sabbath day. So the merchants and sellers of all kinds of wares lodged without Jerusalem once or twice. Then I testified against them and said unto them, why lodge ye about the wall? If ye do so again, I will lay hands on you. We're not talking here blessing and prayer. From that time forth came they no more on the Sabbath.
And I commanded the Levites that they should cleanse themselves and that they should come and keep the gates to sanctify the Sabbath day. Remember me, O my God, concerning this also, and spare me according to the greatness of thy mercy. You are profaning the Sabbath day when you're conducting business, when you're bringing in your wares into the city, when you're going out in the fields and working. You're profaning it. Turn to Jeremiah chapter 17. The Bible is clear. No work is to be done. If you do it, you are profaning that day. You are to hallow the Sabbath day. Jeremiah 17, verse 19. Thus saith the Lord unto me, go and stand in the gate of the children of the people, by which the kings of Judah come in, and by which they go out, and in all the gates of Jerusalem, and say unto them, hear the word of the Lord, ye kings of Judah, and all the inhabitants of Jerusalem, who enter in by these gates. Thus saith the Lord, take heed to yourselves, and bear no burden on the Sabbath day. Remember, they accused Jesus of encouraging that when he told a man to take up his pallet and walk. He would be carrying a burden on the Sabbath. But remember, acts of mercy and healing could be done. They had stretched the law to the point they were very legalistic. Neither carry forth a burden out of your houses on the Sabbath day, neither do any work, but hallow the Sabbath day as I commanded your fathers. But they obeyed not, neither inclined their ear, but made their neck stiff, that they might not hear nor receive instruction. And it shall come to pass, if ye diligently hearken unto me, saith the Lord, to bring in no burden through the gates of the city on the Sabbath day, but hallow the Sabbath day. Make it sacred to do no work on it. Verse 27, but if you will not hearken unto me to hallow the Sabbath day and not to bear a burden, even entering in at the gates of Jerusalem on the Sabbath day, then I'll kindle a fire in its gate and it will devour the palaces of Jerusalem and it shall not be quenched. You remember what was going on at the time of our Lord on special Sabbath days, high days, feast days. They had money changers in the temple and bringing in all kinds of stuff, and Jesus cleansed the temple just like Nehemiah did in his day. Because they were violating the Sabbath day. The same ones tolerated that who accused Jesus of violating the Sabbath when he simply healed somebody. There is not one evidence in the whole New Testament that Jesus ever broke Sabbath law. Never did. But when he healed somebody on the Sabbath, they accused him of breaking the law, but that was their tradition. It wasn't the commandment of God. The commandment of God would tolerate acts of mercy on the Sabbath day in emergencies, but not bartering, not selling, not doing work. That was to be outlawed completely. This is a special day for worship and praise and to remember the blessing of the Lord. And it's also for our benefit to stop working, to rest, so the body can recuperate. You see, it was to be characterized by rest, as Deuteronomy 5:14 says. And turn to Leviticus 25. It's interesting that the land also was involved in the celebration of the Sabbath, and there was to be rest for the land every seventh year. Leviticus chapter 25. And look at verse 4 and 5. This principle of the seventh day, the seventh year, consistent throughout as a symbol of rest, even for the land. We read in verse 4, but in the seventh year shall be a Sabbath of rest unto the land, a Sabbath for the Lord. Thou shalt neither sow thy field nor prune thy vineyard. That which groweth of its own accord of thy harvest shall thou not reap, neither gather the grapes of thy vine undressed. It is a year of rest unto the land. Now if I ask you, what is the Sabbath day for? It's to rest. Don't do any work. Now some of you are practicing that every day, and that is not what God said. He said, 6 days shalt thou labor and do all of thy work. You say, well, I'm unemployed. Well, you do have a full-time job, and that is to look for a job 6 days a week, 8 hours a day. You look for a job. That's your job if you don't have a job. And some of us don't do that. We just kind of hang around, get depressed, discouraged, and say, well, it's so hard to get a job. You know, it's who you know, not what you know, and so forth. And so we don't do anything, and we're actually violating what God said. Now, a lot of people say, well, you know, you shouldn't work too hard. You know, I think maybe, you know, 20, 30 hours is about it. You don't want to overdo. And some people say, if you work a little less, you might live longer. You know, that really is not true. Statistics don't prove that out at all. And some people think that you'll sleep better if you don't work.
But the Bible says the sleep of a laboring man is sweet, whether he eats little or much.

Don't go out and glean it. Just leave it alone. Why? Because the land needs to rest. We all know that that principle, which is still used in Israel today, makes their land extremely productive. They're the third most productive agricultural nation next to the United States and Canada, which really has more opportunity for volume. But that little country is remarkable. Per capita and per square foot, it's no contest. Israel is the most productive nation on the face of the earth. The land needs rest, and when it rests, it recuperates, and the soil becomes more fertile and more productive. The same thing is true for us. We need to rest. Is there anybody here that needs to rest? Amen? Some of you are weary and tired. You need to rest. The seventh day is declared by God to be the day He ended His work of creation. Secondly, it's designed by God to be a unique and blessed day, different from all other days. And third, it was developed by God for man's benefit, for rest, no work to be done. Now, number four, the seventh day was demanded by God as a sign of His covenant with the children of Israel. Look at Exodus 31, verse 12. And the Lord spoke unto Moses, saying, Speak thou also unto the children of Israel, saying, Verily, my Sabbath ye shall keep. For it is a sign between me and you. Who's he talking to? The children of Israel. It's a sign between me and you throughout your generations, that ye may know that I am the Lord who doth sanctify you or set you apart. Ye shall keep the Sabbath therefore, for it is holy unto you. Every one that defileth shall surely be put to death. For whosoever doeth any work therein, that soul shall be cut off from among his people. Lost forever. When a Jew is cut off from Israel, it means he's lost. He will never have life from God. Pretty strong, isn't it? 6 days may work be done, but in the seventh is the Sabbath of rest, holy to the Lord, dedicated to Him, separate from Him. Whosoever doeth any work in the Sabbath day, he shall surely be put to death. Wherefore the children of Israel shall keep the Sabbath, to observe the Sabbath throughout their generations for a perpetual covenant. It's a sign between me and the children of Israel forever. For in 6 days the Lord made heaven and earth, and on the seventh day He rested and was refreshed. Just some quick things. Number one, according to the Bible, it is a sign between God and the children of Israel only. There's no record that it's a sign of the covenant God has with the Gentiles. Now, each one of God's covenants, a covenant is a contract or a will, each one of them that God makes with people has a sign. For an example, we have the covenant of Noah. Maybe you've heard of B'nai B'rith, a Jewish organization. It means sons of the covenant. When God made a covenant at the time of Noah, the sign of it was a rainbow that he would never destroy the world with a flood again. When God gave a covenant to Abraham, the sign was circumcision. When God gave the covenant to Moses, the sign was the Sabbath day. We are not under the Mosaic covenant. We're not under law. We're under grace. When God gave the sign of the covenant of King David, the sign is the virgin birth. This shall be a sign unto you. Behold, a virgin shall conceive and shall bear a son. How will I know who's the one to sit on the throne of David forever and ever? Answer, virgin birth. When God gave the sign of the new covenant, the sign of the new covenant is the blood of the covenant. And the blood of Jesus Christ washes away our sins. And it's the new covenant of God that He promised. Now, the sign of the Mosaic covenant, therefore, is the Sabbath day. It's only between God and the children of Israel. It's a reminder to the children of Israel that the Lord is the one who sanctifies them. That means sets them apart from all nations of the world. You see, if God had all the Gentiles also keeping the Sabbath, then the Jews would not be unique and sanctified. They are set apart by the Sabbath. They are also set apart by diet. I happen to believe if you follow the Jewish diet, it'll probably be good for your health. But I do not believe that diet is obligatory on any Gentile. It is for Jews, because the Lord God is separating them, sanctifying them from all the other nations of the world to make them a unique people for His own sake. We're told that it's a covenant between God and Jews, the children of Israel, to be kept throughout all their generations, verse 16. They're never to stop doing this. And by the way, even in the millennium, they'll still be doing it. Celebrating the Sabbath day as a reminder of the covenant that God gave to them, the Mosaic covenant, and the special

0: covenant relationship that God has with the children of Israel. So it is not a covenant for Gentiles. In the Church of Jesus Christ, we're neither Jew nor Gentile. We are all one in Jesus Christ. There are many Jewish believers who believe they are still, because they're Jewish, under the obligation to celebrate the Sabbath and to worship on the Sabbath. I have no quibblings with them at all. I say, God bless them. I can understand that. I really can. But if you're a Gentile and you're a Christian, you're under no obligation to keep the Sabbath. You could go to services on the Sabbath day. You could go on Sunday, go on Monday, go on Tuesday. Every day is to be counted alike, and to worship the Lord every day. That's very possible. But understand, that seventh day, that Sabbath day, was demanded by God. It was not an option. It's a sign of His covenant with the children of Israel only.
1: That's Bible teacher and author David Hocking with our study today on the seventh day from Genesis chapter 2, verses 1 through 3. And of course, this is part of our current radio series, In the Beginning, covering those first nine chapters of the book of Genesis. And there's more Bible teaching coming on Hope for Today. David will have that in just a few moments, so stay tuned for that. First of all, Matt's here, and we want to tell you about a great resource for your home Bible study library. Matt?
2: Jim, the first nine chapters of God's Word are incredibly revealing.
1: Yeah, we see our triune God creating the world, the universe, and every bit of life inside.
2: Yeah, the vastness of our universe, the incredible complexity of design is amazing.
1: Yeah, but we also see the early fellowship of mankind with God.
2: Yeah, the subsequent and tragic fall of mankind with introduction of sin into the world.
1: And also the picture of God's justice and grace for believers as Amen. Pictured in the flood.
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6: Though American freedoms were endowed to us from our biblical creator, we're now in our fourth generation of Americans who are being taught that we evolved through millions of years of death, and we now have an evolutionary-based society. 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

There are always repercussions. David thought he had gotten away with spending a night with Bathsheba, and then she sent him word saying, I'm pregnant. He tried to cover it, and Uriah wouldn't sleep with his wife, so he had Uriah killed, and the repercussions, the dominoes just keep falling and keep falling, and they will throughout these chapters.

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We invite you to stay with us as Pastor John Pinnell of Calvary Chapel Lake Villa takes us through a verse-by-verse study from God's Word. 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

0: All right, tonight we're going to be looking at 2 Samuel, chapters 12 and 13. I titled this, The Cost of Sin, and really David and Bathsheba and the cost of their sin plays out pretty much throughout the remainder of 2 Samuel, but we especially see it in these earlier chapters here in 12 and 13, and we'll see it when next week as well, 14 and 15. Chapter 12, 24 through 31. Then David comforted Bathsheba, his wife, and went in to her and lay with her, and she bore a son, called his name Solomon. Now the Lord loved him. I love this because it really shows the forgiveness of God. And we have, let's just take an example of families who there's an unwanted, perhaps unexpected pregnancy, I'll put it that way, and the young couple get married, and there's never quite a full acceptance of either the couple or the child that's given birth. But here we find God gives a full acceptance. Their union, though it began in sin, now married and having another child named Solomon, their union did not result in a total or ultimate rejection by God, but now God, he loves Solomon. God, verse 25, sent word by the hand of Nathan the prophet to go tell David that God is calling Solomon by the name Jedidiah because of the Lord. It goes on, we're going to finish out the chapter. Joab is fighting against Rabbah, the people of Ammon. He took the royal city, and Joab sent messengers to David and said, I fought against Rabbah. I've taken the city's water supply. Now therefore gather the rest of the people together and encamp against the city and take it, lest I take the city and it shall be called after my name. So David gathered all the people together and went to Rabbah, fought against it, took it, and he took the king's crown from his head. Its weight was a talent of gold, and precious stones were in it. It was set on David's head, and he brought out the spoil of the city in great abundance. And he brought out the people who were in it and put them to work with saws and irons and pick iron axes and made them cross over to the brickworks. Way to go. I used to be a brick mason, so I like reading about masons in scripture. So he did to all the cities of the people of Ammon. Then David and all the people returned to Jerusalem. So this is just wrapping up a battle that had been going on prior to David's sin with Bathsheba. In fact, they were battling against the people of Ammon when Uriah was killed. And so God's blessing, he gave them another son. God gave them victory over the people of Ammon. David gained great fame once again. A crown, a great expensive ornate crown was put upon his head. And though he had sinned against Yahweh, God had not forsaken David. And he loved him greatly. He loved Solomon. He changed his name, God, saying, I'm going to call him Jedidiah. That means loved of the Lord. So God gave Solomon a nickname, loved by the Lord. And that must have been a great comfort to David and Bathsheba to have the prophet share that with them. God does not forsake those who trust in his son. We need to understand in Romans 5, 1 and 2, therefore, having been justified by faith, we have peace through God, through our Lord Jesus Christ, through whom also we have access by faith into this grace in which we stand and rejoice in hope of the glory of God. And we mess up, no doubt. There is a cost of sin. And yet God can do great things to those who repent and believe in his Son, our Savior, Jesus Christ. Well, we see the chapter playing out, and chapter 13, I titled this Love, Hatred, and Murder. It's not a good key verse. It's just a key verse. It's kind of wrapping up the chapter. Before I even give you the key verse, I was reading through this yesterday, and then I did a check on it, and Yahweh, Elohim, so we would have it translated the Lord or God, doesn't appear in chapter 13. This is like a fleshly chapter. They tell us what happens between David's children, but in all of 2 Samuel, there's only one other chapter where Yahweh doesn't appear, and that's in chapter 9. Elohim is mentioned in chapter 9, and that's when David is dealing with Jonathan's son by providing for him the last remaining son of Jonathan. And so that's a positive chapter, but here in chapter 12, neither Elohim nor Yahweh appears. So this is a chapter that's laying out some of that retribution, the judgment that comes against his family. And so I chose verse 22, and Absalom spoke to his brother Amon, neither good or bad, for Absalom hated Amon because he had forced his sister Tamar. So that's not a memory verse. It's just a verse that describes what's going on in this chapter. So a forbidden love, verses 1 through 4. After this, Absalom, the son of David, had a lovely sister whose name was Tamar, and Amon, the son of David, loved her. And Amon was so distressed over his sister Tamar that he became sick, for she was a virgin. And it was improper for Amon to do anything to her. But Amon had a friend whose name was Jonadab, the son of Shimeah, David's brother. So his friend was also his cousin. Now Jonadab was a very crafty man. And he said to him, why are you, the king's son, becoming thinner day after day? What's going on? Will you not tell me? So Amon said to him, I love Tamar, my brother Absalom's sister. So they were half brother and sister, same father, David, but different mothers. And he was lovesick, or better, he was lustsick over his half-sister Tamar. He knew what was right. She was a virgin. He knew he should do nothing to her. And in fact, it's what the law had commanded. And Leviticus 18:6, none of you, and this is kind of a general statement, it's Leviticus 18 dealing a lot with sexual laws, sexual impurity and such. It has this blanket statement, none of you shall approach anyone who is a near kin of him to uncover his nakedness. I am the Lord. And if that's not a good enough statement, God went on and he listed out who was a near kin. And verse 9, the nakedness of your sister, the daughter of your father, the daughter of your mother, whether born at home or elsewhere, their nakedness you shall not uncover. You shall not have sexual relations. So not only is there the general, Leviticus 18:6, don't have sex with any near kin, then specifically naming, don't do this to your sister, even if she's a half-sister, don't do this. So his lust was so great that he was losing weight. His cousin slash friend, crafty Jonadab, saw him looking sickly, saying, you're getting thinner and thinner every day I see you, what's going on? And so he plotted, devised this plot to help his cousin to be able to rape his half-sister. This is horrible. Rather happy God's name doesn't appear in this chapter. It's just the Bible being real. This is just bad. Proverbs 1:10 says, my son, if a sinner entices you, do not consent. Jonadab was the sinner who was enticing Amon to sin. And I wonder when Solomon penned those words, years later, Solomon's not even, well, he is alive at this point, but he's a young boy. Years later, I wonder if he had this on his mind when he wrote these words. My son, if a sinner entices you, do not consent. Don't even listen to them. So Jonadab said to him, "Lie down on your bed," 5 through 18, "pretend to be ill, and when your father comes to see you, say to him," by the way, Ammon is David's firstborn son. So this is the number one son. So no doubt dad would show up. Might show up for any of his sons. I don't know how many children he had, but several are named for us in Scripture. Only one girl is named Tamar because of this story. But he said, "When your father comes to see you, say, 'Please let my sister Tamar come and give me food. Prepare the food in my sight that I might see it and eat it from her hand.' Then Ammon lay down and pretended to be ill. The king came to see him. He said, 'Please let Tamar, my sister, come and make a couple of cakes for me in my sight that I may eat from her hand.' And David sent home to Tamar, saying, 'Now go to your brother Ammon's house and prepare food for him.' So Tamar went to her brother Ammon's house, and he was lying down. Then she took flour, she kneaded it, made cakes in his sight, baked the cakes, took the pan, placed it out before him, but he refused to eat. And Ammon said, 'Have everyone go out of the room.' And they all went out from him." Verse 10, "And Ammon said, 'Bring the food into my bedroom, that I may eat from your hand.' And Tamar took the cakes which she had made, brought them to Ammon, her brother, in the bedroom. Now when she brought them to him to eat, he took hold of her and said, 'Come lie with me, my sister.' And she said, 'No, my brother, do not force me, for such things should not be done in Israel. Do not do this disgraceful thing.'" Verse 13, "And I, where could I take my shame? And as for you, you would be like one of the fools in Israel." Remember, he is firstborn son, so he is in line to be the next king. That's what the people think. This is the next king of Israel. But Tamar reminded him, "If you do this, you'll be like one of the fools in Israel. Now therefore, please speak to the king, for he will not withhold you from me." Now she may not have agreed with this, but she said, at least make it legitimate. You know, the Bible, I gave you the laws from Leviticus chapter 18, but she said, talk to the king. He will not withhold you from me. However, he would not heed her voice, and being stronger than she, he forced her and lay with her. Then Ammon hated her exceedingly, so that the hatred with which he hated her was greater than the love with which he had loved her. And Ammon said, "Arising, be gone." She said, "No, indeed, this evil of sending me away is worse than the other thing you did to me." But he would not listen to her. And then he called his servants who attended him and said, put this woman out away from me, and bolt the door behind her." So this plot, he was able to convince his dad to do everything that Jonadab had told him to do. Ultimately, he ended up forcing himself on his sister, Tamar, and raping her. But the quick change in his heart, once the deed was done, what he thought was love, what was actually lust, turned into great hatred. And the Word of God said the hatred was greater than the love that he had for her. Her pleas failed, and this public display. Josephus gave a word of her saying, "Talk to Dad, he will not withhold you from me," verse 13. Josephus, the Jewish historian who lived around the time of Christ, said she was just trying to buy some time. She was just trying to get out of the situation, and she wasn't really saying, "Hey, we can get married if you just talk to the king." But no doubt she was trying to get out of the situation. This is going to happen. Let's try to make it as right as it can be. But when she was forced out, then she put on a public display of her disgrace. Verses 18 through 22. "Now she had a robe of many colors." And this is only mentioned of her and of Joseph. Same Hebrew words being used here. "For the king's virgin daughters wore such apparel. And his servant put her out and bolted the door behind her." Verse 19, "Then Tamar put ashes on her head tore her robe of many colors that was on her, laid her hand on her head, and went away crying bitterly. Verse 20, and Absalom, her brother, said to her, "Has Amon, your brother, been with you? But now hold your peace, my sister. He is your brother. Do not take this thing to heart." So Tamar remained desolate in her brother Absalom's house. But when King David heard of all these things, he was angry. And Absalom spoke to his brother Amon, neither good or bad, for Absalom hated Amon because he had forced his sister Tamar. So I think she did the right thing. She made it public. And this, again, kind of, in one sense, God's judgment against David, saying what you did in secret, I'm going to do, the judgment's going to come in the sight of the sun, in sight of all. 2 Samuel 12:12. But also, the law would speak about a virgin that if she is forced upon by a man, Deuteronomy 22:25-26, if a man finds a betrothed young woman in the countryside, the man forces her, lies with her, then only the man who lays with her shall die. The woman would not die, the young woman would not die, because she has done no sin deserving of death. Because in the city, it was opposite. If she could cry out, so they're in the city, she did what she could do. She let people know that this had happened. Deuteronomy 22:28-29, if a man finds a young woman who is a virgin, who is betrothed, and he seizes her, lies with her, and they are found out, then the man who lies with her shall give to the young woman, the father, 50 shekels of silver. She shall become his wife because he has humbled her. He shall not be permitted to divorce her all the days of his life. And so there were legal things that David could have done. But though this angered David, he remained silent about it. Perhaps it reminded him too much of his own sin with Bathsheba. He just did not deal with it, and he let things fester. The Word of God tells us in Ephesians 4:26-27, be angry and do not sin. Do not let the sun go down on your wrath, nor give place to the devil. And by not dealing with this, David, by not dealing with this, didn't bring restitution to his daughter. He didn't judge his son. And Absalom, this would fester in Absalom's heart until he would kill or have his brother killed. And it was 2 years later, 23-39, it came to pass after 2 full years that Absalom and the had sheep shearers in Baal Hazor, which is near Ephraim. So Absalom invited all the king's son. And then Absalom came to the king and said, kindly note, your servants has sheep shearers. Please let the king and his servants go with your servant. So he's just setting up dad. I don't think he actually expected dad to show up. Dad understood, verse 25, no, my son, let us not all go now, lest we burden you. You can't handle that big of a party, Absalom. So let's keep it simple. So he urged him, but he would not go, and he blessed him. And Absalom said, if not, please let my brother Amon go up with us. And the king said, why should he go with you? And Absalom urged him, so he let Amon go with the king's sons to go with him. And Absalom had commanded his servants, saying, watch now, when Amon's heart is merry with wine, and when I say to you, strike Amon, then kill him. Do not be afraid. I have commanded you. Be courageous and valiant. So the servants of Absalom did to Amon as Absalom had commanded. And then all the king's sons arose, and each one got on his mule and fled. Verse 30, now it came to pass, while they were all on their way, the news came to David, saying, Absalom has killed all the king's son. Not one of them, sons, plural, not one of them is left. So the king arose, tore his garments, lay on the ground. All his servants stood by with their clothes torn. Then Jonadab, this was an interesting thing to me again, old slippery, sly Jonadab, the one who started this whole mess 2 years earlier, saying, why are you wasting away, Amon? Oh, I love my half-sister Tamar. It's like, well, we can work this out. Here he is in the middle of the situation again. I found that very interesting. I had to do a double take on that this morning. Then Jonadab, the son of Shimea, David's brother, answered and said, "Let not my lord suppose they have killed all the young men, the king's sons, for only Amon is dead. For by the command of Absalom, this has been determined from the day that he forced his sister Tamar." Oh, I knew about this 2 years ago. Absalom was going to kill Amon. Really? Why didn't you say anything 2 years earlier? Why? Because he would be indicted in it too, right? It was his plot. He didn't play it out, but it was his plan. "Now therefore, let not the Lord, the king, take it to heart to think that all the king's sons are dead, for only Amon is dead." Then Absalom fled. The young men who were keeping watch lifted up their eyes. They looked, and there many people were coming on the road on the hillside behind him. And Jonadab said to the king, "Look, the king's sons are coming. As your servant said, so it is." And so it was, that as soon as he had finished speaking, that the king's sons indeed came, and they lifted up their voices and wept. And all the king and all the servants wept very bitterly. But Absalom fled and went to Talmai, the son of Ammihud, the king of Geshur. And David mourned for his son every day. So Absalom fled and went to Geshur and was there 3 years. And David longed to go to Absalom, for he had been comforted concerning Amon because he was dead. So Absalom went, this was his family. David married a princess from Geshur who became Absalom's mother. And so he fled there because this was family. So he had a place where he could go. So I find it interesting, as I said, Jonadab was counseled Amon to rape Tamar. Now he's attempting to console his uncle David. But the chapter closes with Absalom taking refuge for 3 years in Geshur, and David eventually desiring to see Absalom. Just a few thoughts. If Amon had controlled his lust, he would have prevented this disgrace from coming upon his family. It is also apparent that if David had judged Amon, Absalom might have never murdered his brother. Yet God's word became true, as it always does, for the sword did not depart from David's house. David had killed Uriah by the sword of the people of Ammon, and now Absalom killed his brother by the sword of his servants. There are always repercussions. David thought he had gotten away with spending a night with Bathsheba, and then she sent him word saying, "I'm pregnant." He tried to cover it, and Uriah wouldn't sleep with his wife, so he had Uriah killed, and the repercussions, the dominoes, just keep falling and keep falling, and they will throughout these chapters.
1: 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Our greatest desire is to know Christ and to be conformed into His image by the power of His Holy Spirit. If you would like more information about Calvary Chapel, or if you would like a copy of today's message, please contact us at 847-265-0646. That's 847-265-0646. Thank you so much for joining us today, and may the Lord richly bless you as you worship Him today.
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2: Daniel Webster expresses belief in the divinity of Jesus Christ and his dependency on his atoning work as Savior. One said to him, "Mr. Webster, can you comprehend how Christ could be both God and man?" "No, sir. If I could comprehend it,

0: Welcome to Simple Truths, the daily half-hour study of God's Word with Xavier Reiss, Senior Pastor of Calvary Chapel of Pasadena, California. Most religions are governed by a God who has a seemingly unquenchable appetite for power and authority. But what happens when the one true God comes to earth as a servant king? That's the God Pastor Xavier explores in his current study from the book of Isaiah. Let's join him in chapter 42 for today's study, The Servant of the Lord.
1: The prophet Isaiah provides for us a sneak preview of the Messiah to come through a threefold lens. We're looking back at it. They're looking forward. We see it much clearer. They saw it through a glass darkly. We have the advantage. Let me read these verses and I'll give you the threefold lens that he presents this coming Messiah. Behold, my servant whom I uphold, my elect one in whom my soul delights. I have put my spirit upon him. He will bring forth justice to the Gentiles. He will not cry out nor raise his voice, nor cause his voice to be heard in the streets. A bruised reed he will not break. A smoking flax he will not quench. He will bring forth justice for truth. He will not fail nor be discouraged till he has established justice on the earth, and the coastlands shall wait for his law. Thus says God the Lord, who created the heavens and stretched them out, who spreads forth the earth and that which comes from it, who gives breath to the people in it and spirit to those who walk on it. I, the Lord, have called you in righteousness and will hold your hand. I will keep you and give you as a covenant to the people, as a light to the Gentiles, to open blind eyes, to bring out prisoners from the prison, those who sit in darkness from the prison house. I am the Lord, that is my name, and my glory I will not give to another, nor my praise to carved images. Behold, the former things have come to pass, and new things I declare before they spring forth, I tell you of them. Sing to the Lord a new song, and his praise from the ends of the earth, you who go down to the sea and all that is in it, you coastlands and you inhabitants of them. Let the wilderness and its cities lift up their voice, the villages that Kedar inhabits. Let the inhabitants of Selah sing. Let them shout from the top of the mountains. Let them give glory to the Lord and declare his praise in the coastlands. The prophet Isaiah provides for us a sneak preview of the Messiah to come through a threefold lens. The character of his person is given to us in verse 1 through 4. The character of his mission in verse 5 through 9. And the character of his praise in verse 10 through 12. He begins with the character of his person in the first four verses. People are the object. People are the instrument of God's hand. People are the means by which God has manifested himself and his glory. He has chosen man to represent him. So it's important that the one who chooses is one of character. Notice first in verse 1, he is the obedient Son of God. The Father identifies the obedient Son of God by the title, My Servant. The title is used for different individuals in the book of Isaiah. If you've been reading Isaiah, you have picked this up already. It is used for Isaiah himself in chapter 20, verse 3. It is used for Eliakim in chapter 22, verse 20. It is used of Israel, the servant nation. We've seen it in chapter 41a. We'll see it in 43:10 and other passages. But he uses it for the Messiah. This is a classic example. In verse 19, he'll do it again. Chapter 43:10 and many other places. As we move on, 55, 53, the classic one. The suffering Messiah, the servant of Jehovah. In fact, Matthew quotes this passage in fulfillment of Jesus in Matthew 12, 17 through 21. He quotes Isaiah. Isaiah also uses it for Cyrus, but not so much my servant, but indirectly. He calls Cyrus God's shepherd and God's Messiah, anointed also. And we find this as we saw in chapter 41, verse 2 through 3. And we'll see it again in chapter 44, 28, and 45, 1, where God calls Cyrus by name 150 years before he's born, and how he would defeat Babylon by going under the levee gate, deflecting the river Euphrates, and becoming the next empire of the world. We've seen Assyria, the rod of God, the rod of God's wrath. Cyrus is going to be God's shepherd, his anointed to liberate and send back his people from Babylon. He's telling this before it happens, before Babylon's even a great empire to an extent. Or even Babylon's in existence and it's climbing and it is power, but Assyria is reigning at that time when he's talking about. But Cyrus, Medo-Persia, is nothing. And he's calling them out by name. Notice the command is to behold my servant, whom I uphold. The implication is an admiration of God, his coming servant, instead of the dead idols. He has just talked the previous chapter about idols. He's going to hit it again. He's going to hit it continuously towards to the end. Because it is the contrast. Remember, Hezekiah had a seeming reform. Many people turned to him, but it was superficial. When he died, much of the people went back to idolatry. He says, don't look at idols, look at me. They cannot deliver you, I can deliver you. Don't trust in them, trust in me. Now, we don't make idols today, but there's still people that worship idols and that. I came out of a religious idolatrous background, Catholicism, and you have your saints and your virgins and everything else. And that still is a stronghold in the world. But in the United States, we don't think of that kind of thing. But we have idols. We have our wives, our children, our cars. Anything can be an idol. Your job, whatever is the master passion for your life, that is your God. Whatever motivates you to get up every morning, that is your God. The indication is the source of the Messiah's strength. I will uphold him. Here you see the oneness of the Father and the Son in the plan of redemption. The Son being obedient in submission, the Father being the one standing behind the plan. Notice also, he calls my elect. The elect one or chosen one in whom the Father soul delights. The author of the book of Hebrews quotes the psalm saying, behold, I have come in the volume of the book. It is written of me to do thy will, O God. Psalm 40, verse 7, and he quotes it in Hebrews 10, 7. Again, remember that God had progressively revealed the coming Messiah. It's an ongoing thing over. He is the elect, the chosen one. Now, through the scriptures, you go and say, and the word elect is used different ways. It's used for Israel. It's used for Christians. So you've got to study the context. Not everywhere it says elect, and that's where people get in trouble with Matthew 24, Mark 13, and Luke 21, before the coming of Christ. They say the elect. Well, the elect in that context is Israel, not the church. The church is out of here already. So the context is going to tell you who are the elect. The elect are used for Israel. The elect is used for the church. So you must make the distinction. Jesus said, and he who sent me is with me. The Father has not left me alone, for I always do those things that please the Father. Jesus said, I and the Father are one. You've seen me, you've seen him. I please him. I do always those things that please the Father. Which father does not delight in a son who is obedient, submissive? The Son is unto perfection. In fact, the Father put his Spirit in him. That's another promise here. The Holy Spirit being the third person of the Trinity. And so you have in the scriptures very clear that in the plan of salvation, you both have the Father, the Son, and the Holy Spirit. All three are involved. Just like all three are involved in the creation. Sometimes it says the Father created, like in the beginning God, Elohim, created. Then the New Testament tells that everything is created by Jesus Christ. And then the second verse of Genesis tells the Spirit hovered upon the face of the deep and gave form to it. It's not a contradiction. It's when the Scripture in its context is focusing on one of the persons of the Godhead. They are the creator. They are behind the source of the creation. and so are the others. It's a complete picture. It's no contradiction. Three persons, one God. Not three gods, one God. Three persons. And so the Trinity is throughout the Scriptures, here again now. In fact, John tells us in John 3:34 that the Father did not give Jesus the Spirit by measure. Why? Because he's God. How can you give God part of the Spirit, which is the third person of the Trinity? He has to have the fullness of the Spirit. He's God himself. And so it was through the Spirit of God that Jesus depended on the Father daily to walk and to fulfill all that he did, just as you and I have to depend upon him. When he came, he walked as a man. Being God, he didn't use any of his powers as God, but as a man, he depended on the Father. That's why he got up to pray. That's why he continued to walk in obedience and went to the Father, so he can give you and myself an example. Because if he could fulfill it as God, then how can he ask me to do it? He did it as a man, depending on the Father, to give me that example. But notice also, the chosen one would bring forth justice to the Gentiles. Still speaking about his character there. The Messiah would die for the Gentiles. This is a progressive revelation from the beginning. You recall Isaiah from the beginning, chapter 2, verse 2, chapter 11, verse 10, and many other portions. He's talked and mentioned the Gentiles. This is nothing new with the second division of Isaiah. He's told us about them in the first half. The Messiah would be the one who would have one flock. He would be one shepherd, both to Jew and Gentile. John makes that very clear in John 10:16. I have other sheep that are not of this fold. I must bring them in to have one sheep, one shepherd. One flock. This was the common, repeated revelation to the Jew. Beginning back all the way to Abraham in Genesis 12, 1 through 3. That in you shall all the families of the earth be blessed. Verse 3. From the beginning, the Gentiles were included. Don't get in your mind that the Gentiles were plan B if plan A failed. The Gentiles were included from the beginning in plan A. The timing, how it would come about, that's a different matter. But they were included from the beginning. Israel was to be the witness to the nations and accept them as a proselytize into the nation. So the Old Testament was centripetal. People came in. The New Testament church is centrifugal. We go out to the nations. There's a distinction between old and new, wife and bride. We don't stay in here and say, oh, you guys come on in. No, we go out. Share the gospel. We go out to the world. There's the basic difference between Israel and the church. In fact, Isaiah has mentioned the ministry of Jesus as he's doing here way back when we did the message in chapter 9, verse 7, and chapter 11, verse 2 and 5. He'll mention him again in 61 of verse 1, the ministry of the Messiah. But notice secondly that he is the perfect man, verse 2 and 3. He will not cry out, nor raise his voice, nor cause his voice to be heard in the street. In other words, he will not be contentious or one for factions. Jesus is different from any other man. Men always want to make their little claims. Men want to make their little categories, their little divisions, their little movement, their little denomination. Jesus was not to be like that. He would not promote himself like men usually do. For often Jesus says, tell no one who healed you. They wanted to grab and make him king, he'd walk away. Boy, you give the opportunity to any man today, they'll take it. You see, the important thing is that we see what our master was like so we can follow his steps. We begin that way, but the difficult part is to continue that way. Because it's so easy, we get attracted by the glory and the success and what's going on, and pretty soon, you know, it's no longer Jesus only, but it's Jesus in me. And it's a dangerous thing. Notice a bruised reed he would not break, and a smoking flax he would not quench. He would be gentle and caring shepherd with the most frail person ready to be broken, typified by the bruised reed. A reed is a dried brush, like then the Nile that was very abundant, and you know, like a leaf, you go by a tree and it's kind of the twigs kind of broken off. That's what it's talking about. Well, he would not just come by and say, oh, you wimp, break it. He's so tender and so caring as a shepherd that he would mend it. He would care for it. He could restore. He's compassionate. He will be a source of hope and strength for the person who has no hope, ready to give it up, typified by the smoking wick here, ready to be put out and snuffed out by a person. Rather, he would ignite it. You see a wick ready to go out, somebody goes and pinches it. Not Jesus. Jesus would care for it, to ignite it, to give it life. There are four passages that are given to us that are called servant song. This is the first one, verse 1 through 4 here. The next one you have in chapter 49, verse 1 through 6. And then chapter 50, verse 3 through 9. And then the last one in chapter 52, verse 13, which is a better division for the chapter, in all of 53. Remember that a lot of times your divisions are not

three other times in the rest of the scripture. It's key. He will not fail nor be discouraged. That's encouraging. Because though man fails, he would not fail. The intended mission of the God-man would be accomplished. See, we begin to deal with a plan, think of a plan, we put it together, we choose the people, we see if we have the resources, and then we implement it, okay, let's see if it flows. But we're not certain because we're dealing with a lot of imperfect factors. When God put the plan of salvation together, there was no doubt that it's going to work. He picked the best man, his son. He made the plan in such a way that it would be efficient and would not violate his holiness. And then he set out a clock for it to be worked out. It was certain. The first Adam failed, but the last Adam would not fail. 1 Corinthians 15:45. For the first Adam was made a living soul, but the last Adam a quickening spirit, regenerating spirit, to make us born again. Notice, till he has established justice on the earth. How? By dying the most horrible death on the cross, being a ransom for sin, and saying, it is finished. Why? Because Mark 10:45 says he came to serve and not to be served, and give his life a ransom for many. By resurrecting from the dead, that was the evidence that the Father accepted the payment. If Jesus would not have risen from the grave, then the death on the cross would have been in vain, worthless. The resurrection was the receipt and the guarantee that the Father accepted the payment for sin. Justice is settled. And then ultimately, justice is the white throne judgment, when he judges all mankind, and all will be judged according to the book of life. There'll be no mistakes. It will be perfect. Notice the coastland shall wait for his law. He's still talking about the Gentiles. He will be welcomed by the Gentiles in fulfillment of their long wait, is what he's saying. And he would welcome them, not through law, but through grace. God is sharing a new thing that's happening here. He's announcing the New Testament church. He's announcing the new age of grace. A new thing before it springs forth. Daniel Webster, in the prime of his manhood, was dining one day with a company of literary men in Boston. The conversation turned on the subject of Christianity. And Mr. Webster expressed his belief in the divinity of Jesus Christ and his dependency on his atoning work as Savior. One said to him, "Mr. Webster, can you comprehend how Christ could be both God and man?" Mr. Webster promptly replied, "No, sir, I cannot comprehend it. If I could comprehend it, he would be no greater than myself. I feel that I need a superhuman Savior." That's good. So often the liberal or the critic or the unbeliever thinks they're so chic and so smart with their little remarks. And they're trying to figure out God with their little peanut brain. Like an ant trying to argue with you as you stand over their mound. The Father declared from heaven, "This is my beloved Son in whom I am well pleased. Hear him." On the Mount of Transfiguration, Matthew 17:5. He also declared that at the baptism. Now, the command has not changed for today. God still is saying the same thing. He only accepts his Son. Hear him. He doesn't want you to listen to the Virgin Mary. He doesn't want you to listen to St. Jude. Not even the Pope. Not even Xavier. Or any other preacher. He wants you to hear the Son. And obey the Son. There's no other name. There's no other way. There's no other mediator. Now you may not like it, but you have to take that up with God. Because you don't believe it doesn't mean that it's fact. You may not believe it, gravity exists.

0: but I hope you never have to fall from a great height. You'll be thoroughly convinced. And such will be the case before God for many people. As if they can just explain God away. Well, I don't believe that. Oh, that settles it. Jesus is like no other man or leader. He never attempted to make himself great or famous. He never enriched himself or simply used people for his own benefit. But rather, he came to serve man through his death. Up to his death. This is the mind that God would have you and I have constantly. Now I have to work at having that mind as your pastor. It doesn't come natural. Naturally, I'm pretty ornery. Naturally, I like revenge. I have to work at being a Christian. I have to work hard. And so I have to have the mind of Christ and put it on, as Philippians 2:5 says, every day. Jesus sits at the right hand of God as evidence of his finished work as the God-man to make intercession for us. Hebrews 7:25 says, so the evidence of that is that we can go to him and he petitions for us. He cannot plead for one who does not see his need of him. God gives us free will. Hopefully you see your need and hopefully you call upon him. He is the servant of the Lord. This was to be the character of his person. You want to make sure that you have a person of character to carry out the work that you entrust things to. Christ is such a person.
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1: In Romans chapter 10, Paul places the responsibility for man's destiny clearly on the shoulders of each man. The Jews were lost because they rejected Jesus. They tried to muster their own righteousness, relying on performance and pedigree. But their good deeds were God's garbage. Sinful man's treasure is a holy God's junk. God has his own standard for righteousness. And only one man, Jesus Christ, has ever measured up. God's righteousness is a gift to those who call on Jesus. God gives righteousness freely to anyone who asks. Big deeds are not required. Man doesn't have to coax the Savior out of heaven to save him. His righteousness is really not that far from any of us, even the worst of us. It's right at the tip of our tongue. All humans are one sincere syllable from salvation. If you confess with your mouth and believe in your heart the truth about Jesus, he becomes yours and you become his.

0: God is one cry away. It's our job to move out into the darkness and declare God's truth. How can people believe unless they hear? And how can they hear unless they're told? Faith comes by hearing the word of God. Evangelist D.L. Moody said he spent years praying in vain for God to increase his faith. One day he recalled this verse, got up from his knees and opened his Bible. He said his faith had been growing ever since. There's no shortcut to feeding our faith. Faith grows when we study God's word.
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0: Welcome to Day by Day, the verse-by-verse Bible teaching ministry of Calvary Chapel in Elk Grove Village, Illinois, with Pastor Phil Ballmeyer. We're glad you've joined us, and we look forward to spending time again in the Word of God together. We also invite you to stay tuned at the end of today's broadcast for information about additional studies and resources. Thanks again for being with us.
1: Hi, everyone. This is Pastor Phil. In our study in 3 John today, we're going to be looking at how the Apostle John had great joy when his children in the faith were walking in truth. That's something that all true shepherds rejoice in. So open your Bibles and come join us for today's study.
2: But I think what John is saying is, I rejoice greatly, brethren, when the brethren came and bore witness of what's going on there in your fellowship and testified of the truth that is in you. You have proven yourselves to be genuine, born again, redeemed Christians, people of God. Okay, I rejoice in that. Just as you walk in truth. Well, there was the evidence. They were walking in truth. It wasn't verbal. James says, you know, don't just be a hearer of the word, deceiving yourself, be a doer of the word. That's one of the fruit of the being saved, a lifestyle change, right? And so John says,

I'm just so excited. I got word from one of the people in your fellowship, and wow, they're walking in truth, the brethren there, proving to me that they know the Lord. Verse 4, I have no greater joy than to hear that my children walk in truth. Now, here's the guy that was the son of thunder, right? God, can we call, Jesus, can we call down fire from heaven and burn these guys up because they won't let us into their village? All right? And now he's like, my little children, I love you. Look, some of that is due to old age. We mellow. But I'll tell you what, though. This is a spirit-filled man, okay? He was a tough, rugged, kind of rough around the edges fisherman all of his life. He gets saved, and he didn't change completely right away. But as time went on, you know, he got softer and softer and wound up being called the apostle of love. My little children love one another, you know, just a sweet guy, all right? But John was an apostle, yes, but he was also a pastor who's a shepherd. And all true pastors rejoice when those under our ministries walk in God's truth. What does that mean exactly? It means they are living what they are learning and claiming to believe. The whole point of learning is living. That's again what James says. Don't deceive yourself into thinking that the whole point of your Christianity is learning. Come to church and you hear the word. That's great and that's important, but if you don't apply it, it's worthless. You're deceiving yourself, right? So John says, I am so excited because I got word that your church is walking in the truth, and I have no greater joy than to see my children, spiritual children, walking in the truth. I'll tell you what really saddens a pastor. What saddens me as a pastor is when I hear that Christians, some of them who attend my church, are not walking in God's truth. What do I mean? Well, none of us are perfect, so don't misunderstand me. But I make the assumption, like a lot of pastors do, when people come to church and they hear the word and they're nodding in agreement as you're teaching, that it's getting through. And they're listening because they want to live this. That's just the assumption I make, okay? And then you think that they're real solid and they're really, you know, walking with the Lord. And then, you know, maybe you see them on Facebook, and I'm not on Facebook, but people, you know, show me Facebook posts, and, you know, here they are with their boyfriend or girlfriend, and they're out somewhere spending a weekend together, and they're on Facebook. They plastered it all over social media like they're proud of it, and there's no shame. And I'm like, wow, that takes it's like a punch in the solar plexus for a pastor. It just takes the air out of you. It's like, wow. You know, I heard a pastor say one time, and I agree with him. He said, you know, for me as a pastor, I get so much joy. He's really repeating what John said. I get so much joy from the people in my church, their walks. When they're walking with the Lord, that charges me up. That energizes me. And I agree with that. Me too, you know. Today, we're living at a time when there seems to be this kind of a strange dichotomy. People come to church, they hear the word, they apparently love the word, they want to be in church, they don't have to be, but they're in church, they got their Bibles, and we're studying together, and then they go out and they don't really put too much of it into practice. Now, what really is troubling is when a pastor, who you think is walking with God, of course he's a pastor, maybe his church is pretty big, well-known, and then some scandal breaks, and you realize this man was not who you thought he was. Even this week, he wasn't really a pastor, but he was a mentor to a pastor that used to pastor in the area here of a very large church. And it's come out that a woman accused him of inappropriate touching years ago, and the church never did anything about it. And they swept it under the rug. And that's troubling. I told you guys about a pastor years ago. It was in the 90s, and this guy was a young guy, and his church was just exploding. I mean, I forgot how long he'd been. It wasn't that long he'd been a minister, but his church out in California was exploding. In fact, it was exploding so much they just bought, I forgot how many acres, to build a whole campus, a church and a school and conference center. I mean, the whole nine yards, right? He's on the radio. He spoke at Calvary Chapels out there. I've got him on tape.
And then a picture surfaced of

him at a party somewhere in a hot tub with two women. One was his wife, and the other was a friend of theirs. Both of the women were topless. And I thought, you know, it's one thing, and I'm not justifying it. It's one thing to have a clandestine affair somewhere in a motel somewhere because you're ashamed to, you know, but you're having this affair. That's bad enough. But to be out in the open at a public gathering and your wife is one of these women topless with these people walking around. I'm like, you know, nothing should surprise me after 40 years of ministry. But sometimes I am taken back. It's just amazing, okay? Look, I think that much of the problem, now forget the pastors for a minute. Let's go back to just common, just regular folks in the church. Common, none of you are common. We are all special people, Peterson. All right? I think that much of the problem in local churches today and why so many people attending church today aren't living like Christians is because, are you ready? They probably aren't Christians. They probably aren't Christians. Why does the church have so many unbelievers in it today? Those who think they're Christian, those who claim to be Christians. Why is the church, does the church have so many unbelieving? It's like Paul said to Titus, they profess to know God, but by the way they live, they deny him. The fruit's not there. I'm not going to lay all the blame at the doorstep of the seeker-friendly church movement, but I have to believe that's a big part of it, because they really dropped the standards to get people in the doors. The goal was the church becomes the field, okay? The church is the field where evangelism takes place. Instead of this is the place where the saints get recharged and fed and so on, then they go out into the world, the field, and they evangelize and minister out there, right? And so the seeker-friendly approach to ministry, I think, has flooded the church with many, many professing Christians who have never been confronted with the true gospel. What is that? Well, I will just tell you how Jesus described those who they had to be to be his followers, that they would pick up their cross, deny themselves, and follow him. To me, that is what the gospel is all about. And I'm not talking about works that save us. I'm just saying, though, that when you present the true gospel, we just did a five-part series on the gospel, the key to salvation, where we broke down the various parts of the gospel. And to give you just an idea of what the Bible says about the gospel. And, you know, Jesus said some things that were pretty alarming. He talked about, look, if you want to be one of my disciples, you have to deny yourself, take up your cross, follow after me. The one who said, I have not come to, you know, do my will, but the will of him who sent me. I do always those things that please the Father and so on, right? But a lot of these churches, and it's not just the seeker-friendly churches, it's also the Word of Faith churches, who promise people all these material things, which brings them in the door. If you will just come to our church, we will teach you how to be successful and prosperous and have all your diseases healed, because we know what the Bible teaches, and, you know, we're one of the only churches that really understands the principles behind this. Come to our church. We'll teach you all you need to know. You'll walk in victory. You will be completely healthy. You'll have the most successful business in town, and so on and so forth. That draws people in. As Paul said in the last days, Timothy, last days, people would not want to come to church to hear sound doctrine. They would want to come to have their ears tickled, to be told what they want to hear. Who doesn't want to hear you can be completely healthy and wealthy? So these teachings have drawn into the church many unbelievers who think they're Christian. And they've watered down the witness of the true. You pack the church with so many terrors, you're going to choke out the fruitfulness of the wheat eventually. That brings us to the first point, the commendation of Gaius hospitality. Verse 5, beloved, you do faithfully whatever you do for the brethren and for strangers who have borne witness of your love before the church. If you send them forward on their journey in a manner worthy of God, you will do well, because they went forth
for his name's sake.

taking nothing from the Gentiles. Or in other words, they didn't want anything from the unbelievers. We don't need unbelievers to support the work of God. God is able to support his own work. And so Paul says, I love the way, Gaius, you opened your home. You showed hospitality to men of God who were serving the Lord. You invited them in and so on because you wanted to do whatever you could to help them in their work for the Lord. In John's second epistle, as we just talked about, he warned a woman who had a group of Christians meeting in her home for church. In other words, there was a house church. A woman he referred to as the elect lady. He warned her not to open her home, the doors of her church, to any prophet or preacher that didn't hold to the doctrine of Christ that the apostles had taught. Remember, they continued steadfastly in the apostles' doctrine. Well, Christology was at the top of the list. A correct teaching of Christ, the doctrine of was how we get saved, right? That's what Satan attacks the doctrine of Christ so, you know, vehemently. Because he knows if he can get you to believe in a false Christ, no matter how hard you believe in this false Christ, you're not going to heaven. And so this, John in his second epistle had charged this woman not to open her home to any prophet, so-called, or preacher who didn't hold to the doctrine of Christ the apostles had taught. Here in this third epistle, he is commending Gaius for opening his home and showing hospitality to traveling preachers and prophets. Only those who demonstrated they were sent by God because of what they taught about Jesus, they taught the truth, and how they conducted their ministries. Now, in his second epistle, John is talking about phony apostles, prophets, evangelists, and preachers. I just lump them all into the category of prophets, those who claim to speak on behalf of God, okay? But John is focusing primarily on these phony prophets, and John said that the house churches should be on guard against these deceivers. Keep them out of your churches, right? The question is, how could the local churches always be sure who the phonies were? How could they know the true from the false? Well, often they didn't know. Often they didn't know. And many well-meaning Christians who wanted to be hospitable opened their homes to these deceivers unknowingly and had been taken advantage of by these crooks. It was a real problem for the early church because the Christian church was so loving, so giving, so willing to show hospitality, it just bred. It just was like a dog whistle to these people that they would target these good-hearted Christians to take advantage of them. And so the apostles came up with a document. It was called the Didache, the teachings, the teachings. One author writes concerning the Didache. He said, the Didache is one of the earliest Christian writings after the New Testament and gives several guidelines for discerning true from false prophets. These were just some basic guidelines that they wrote down, distributed among the churches, guidelines they could use to determine if somebody was a true prophet or a false prophet. Okay? I'll just give you three of them. All right? First, they said a true prophet will be known from a false prophet in that a true prophet will only stay at someone's house a short time, one day or at the most 2 days if need be. But if he stays 3 days or more, he's a false prophet. And the idea was went something like this. If a guy's really serving the Lord as a prophet, he's going to want to be about the Lord's business, right? He's going to want to be about the Lord's work, not sitting around your house for weeks on end sponging up all the freebies you throw his way. That was the basic logic, all right? Secondly, if a prophet, apparently speaking under the inspiration of the Holy Spirit, thus says the Lord, you know, that kind of a thing, if he says, give me money or give me something else, he's a false prophet, unless he's asking for money for others in need. Paul did that. He went to the various churches and took up a collection for the poor saints in Jerusalem who were going through a famine and so on, okay? That was okay. Again, the idea being that a true prophet doesn't make money an issue and never asks for money or anything else for himself. He simply trusts God and is content with whatever he is offered by the people he ministers to, whatever he's offered for the work of his ministry. That's all. Whatever the church wanted to give him, that's good, whatever it is. If it's a lot, I'll have a little extra, I'll keep it for next time when things get a little tight.
it's not enough. I just trust God to provide what I'm lacking, okay? And number three, a true prophet's lifestyle will correspond to the righteous standards he teaches. A false prophet very likely will teach one thing and practice another. And the author says a true minister of the gospel will demonstrate what Paul wrote when he said in 2 Corinthians 2, verse 17, "For we are not as so many peddling the word of God, but as of sincerity, as from God we speak in the sight of God in Christ." So even back in the first century, of course, there were hucksters. And as Paul called them, they were Christ merchants, is the idea. They were peddlers of the gospel. In other words, they peddled the gospel for their own gain, all right? And so once the church identified somebody as a false prophet, the word spread among the churches in the area, and that man was kept out of the churches from that time on. Now, again, there were true prophets, of course, men that God had ordained, had anointed to be prophets. Agabus was one mentioned by name in the New Testament book of Acts. We see Agabus, who was a prophet. There were others. Barnabas actually was considered a prophet, a secondary apostle, actually. There were the primary, the 12, but then you had secondary apostles. And that's why Jesus commended the church of Ephesus in Revelation 2. He said, you know, you test those who claim to be apostles and have found them to be liars, and you throw them out of the church. Well, they knew the 12. I mean, there was no way you have to test one of the 12. They knew who the 12 were. These were like secondary apostles. An apostle was somebody who often received direct revelation from God, because the New Testament was being written, all right? So they would receive direct revelation from God oftentimes, and they would move about in an itinerant way, go visiting churches and teaching this new doctrine that God had given them, all right? The prophets remained local. They were the forerunners of the pastors, because when Paul would go into an area, preach the gospel, once the people got saved, the church would start. They were all brand new. So they would typically pick the oldest ones in the group to be the elders, because they were the oldest, while they waited for God to teach and raise up somebody to be the pastor. In the meantime, the apostles were getting revelation from God and sharing it with the churches. The prophets were staying local and interpreting that the revelation, you know, like the Bible studies. They would teach the word of God, but they would stay local. That's kind of the background of this. And these true prophets are the ones that John really had in mind in his third epistle, the ones he's commending Gaius for welcoming into his home, you know, giving them food, giving them a place to rest before sending them on their way to continue their ministry for the Lord, usually including with them as they went off to continue the work, a letter of recommendation. Hey, I know this guy. I can vouch for his character. He's a true prophet of God. And then they would carry these letters, and then church would be more inclined to open their doors to people that, oh, Gaius, I know him. He's a good guy. He vouches for this guy. I do the same thing. There's a lot of people over the years who want to come to our church and speak or perform worship. If I know a pastor that's had them or this person at their church and they can vouch for him, okay, I'm much more inclined to have him come out. But Gaius not only opened his home to itinerant preachers and teachers of the gospel, he also opened his heart and, listen, his wallet, so to speak, okay, and gave them financial help as well. Guys, the phrase, "you send them forward on their journey" in verse 6 literally means you assist them on their journey. So Gaius was kind of helping to fund their ministries, that he knew these guys were good, solid men of God. Look, let me just say this. We can't all be missionaries physically, serving the Lord in Africa or some other remote place in the world. But listen, we can partner with the missionaries through prayer and through our financial giving. This is what John meant when he said in verse 8, "We therefore ought to receive such men, such good servants of God, that we may become," listen, "fellow workers with them for the truth," is the idea. Seems to be John repeating something that Jesus had told him and the other disciples during Jesus' ministry. Why don't you turn to Matthew 10 real quick. John seems to have in his mind something the Lord Jesus said. In Matthew 10, starting with verse 41,
Jesus said, he who receives

0: receives a prophet in the name of a prophet shall receive a prophet's reward. He who receives a righteous man, now this will be a righteous man, woman, serving God, of course. Whoever receives a righteous man in the name of a righteous man shall receive a righteous man's reward. These are people that you're helping with food, money, clothes, place to stay for a day or two. Those who are serving God, you can't physically do what they're doing. They're missionaries, they're whatever, planting churches, preaching. You can't physically do what they're doing, but you can certainly help them in the work that they're doing for the Lord. And Jesus said, if you help a prophet in the name of a prophet, in other words, serving me, I'll give you a prophet's reward. Righteous man, a righteous man's reward. Verse 42, whoever gives one of these little ones, was he talking about a little child or just a young disciple? Probably young disciple. Whoever gives one of these little ones only a cup of cold water in the name of a disciple, assuredly I say to you, he shall by no means lose his reward. You know, think about that. Think about that, all right? We can't all be missionaries, but the missionaries couldn't do what they're doing without us either. I mean, God, you know, remember David? And some of it took some of his guys to defeat the Amalekites who came and wrecked their city and took their wives and kids and all the wealth. And David got his guys together where they had just come from a long campaign of warfare. They were tired, but my wife and kids, they've been taken captive. No way are we going to sit around and get some rest. So they all took off, and they got so far, and they saw the Amalekites camped out, but you know, in the distance, and some of the guys said, we just can't go anymore. So David says, okay, you guys stay here and guard the stuff, and we'll go ahead and beat up the Amalekites and seize the spoil. Now, when they did that, and they came back, the guys who were had taken the spoil, had defeated the Amalekites physically, didn't want to share with the guys who had stayed back watching the stuff. And David said, no, no, no. He laid down a principle, I think, a great principle for missions, okay? He who stays back and guards the stuff will share equally with him who goes and takes the spoil. Let me translate in our situation. Anyone who stays back and, you know, God has given us a lot of stuff, a lot of resources, and if we use it to help people go out there and fight the battles and win souls on the mission field, we will share equally with those who actually go physically and win the battle, win the souls for the Lord, right? All right, so that was commendation of Gaius' hospitality. These next ones will go quick. Number two, the condemnation of Diotrephes' behavior. Verse 9, John said, I wrote to the church, but Diotrephes, who loves to have the preeminence among them, let me stop. Okay, Diotrephes, who loves to have the preeminence among them. The word preeminence means to be first in importance, a word that is perfectly acceptable when used with regard to the Lord Jesus, Colossians 1:18. And he is the head of the body, Jesus Christ. He's the head of the body, the church, who is the beginning, the firstborn from the dead, that in all things he may have the preeminence.
1: 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Thanks again for listening, and please join us again next time as we continue to study God's Word. Until then, may the Lord richly bless you and guide your steps as you walk with Him.

0: time for Wisdom for Women with Debbie Bryson.
1: Today's Wisdom for Women is Proverbs 17, verse 26. It is wrong to fine the godly for being good or to punish nobles for being honest. Right now in our society, there's a lot of pressure to punish those who take a stand for what's right.

0: it's not politically correct to speak up against abortion or to speak for morality. Some would like to pass laws that would penalize doctors and nurses who refuse to perform abortions because of convictions. Some would like to pass laws making it a hate crime to oppose gay marriage or to object that gay sexuality be taught to your first grader in school. It's interesting and sad that in our schools, a teacher can dress up as a witch at Halloween but not sing Christmas carols. It is legal for a teacher to assign a R-rated novel but not to pray in the classroom. Bottom line, Christians, as the darkness of this world gets darker and darker, it will cost us more and more to stand up for truth, to share that Jesus is the only way, truth, and life. Alan Redpath wrote, "We are prepared to serve the Lord only by sacrifice. We are fit for the work of God only when we have wept over it, prayed about it, and then when we are enabled by Him to tackle the job that needs to be done. May God give us hearts that bleed, eyes that are wide open to see, minds that are clear to interpret God's purposes, wills that are obedient, and a determination that is utterly unflinching as we set about the tasks He would have us to do." This is Debbie Bryson praying that the practical wisdom of God's Word will make you wise.
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0: Psalm chapter 23. The Lord is my shepherd, I shall not want. He makes me to lie down in green pastures. He leads me beside the still waters. He restores my soul. He leads me in the path of righteousness for his name's sake. Yea, though I walk through the valley of the shadow of death, I will fear no evil, for you are with me. Your rod and your staff, they comfort me. You prepare a table before me in the presence of my enemies. You anoint my head with oil. My cup runs over. Surely goodness and mercy shall follow me all the days of my life, and I will dwell in the house of the Lord forever. This has been your sustaining word of the day, brought to you by Calvary Chapel of Manitowoc.
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2: All things work together for good, for those that are called, for those that love the Lord, called according to his will and purpose. I'll be the first to stand up and say that all things aren't good, but I do know, as painful as it could be, I do know that the Lord is working something out, and it's going to end up being good.

today on Chapter and Verse, you've joined us to hear Mike McIntosh continue taking us through the New Testament book of Acts. We're going to continue our lesson, Paul Trusts God Being Brought Before the Roman Leaders. As Mike began our broadcast with that

0: quote from Romans 8, we know that when it comes to trusting in God, it doesn't always mean there will be smooth sailing in our lives. But we can be confident in knowing that He only wants the best for us, and sometimes that means going through things that will help strengthen our character and give us the courage to be the person He wants us to be. Let's open our Bibles to the book of Acts chapter 25 and listen to Mike McIntosh.
1: So if you're struggling right now, James 3:17 is a flashlight, big beaming airport light saying the airport's open tonight. Come on in, land. Yes, we're down here. And it just lights you up. That wisdom from above is first pure. So when you're signing the contract or you're saying, yes, I'll go on this blind date, is it pure? Is there something a little bit bad, but not totally bad? No, if it's from the Lord, purity. You just see it. Purity. It's first pure, and then it's gentle. It's not pushing you that you have to have a decision by such and such a time, and you don't have peace about it, so why sweat about it? And then it's easy to be entreated. Otherwise, you're not going to choke on it. Boy, if I get this, though, those payments, oh my goodness. If you're struggling over it, it's not easy to be entreated. Or that person isn't easy to be entreated. Full of the fruits of righteousness. Wow. If this is a righteous deal, it's from heaven. And without any hypocrisy. If you're asked to do something that would go against your morals and your ethical standard that you have in your heart and your life, well then, that's hypocrisy. Just so you can do something to make you feel good. No. Just take the wisdom of God every time and you'll do all right. So he says this to him. Unless it were this one statement. So then he says, get out of here. So when Felix came down, he said, I just want to talk to you about righteousness, self-control, and judgment to come. I'll come back and I'll keep waiting. I don't want to make a decision right now. And, you know, this man's an interesting man because he said, you know, I want to think about this, but I'm not sure. And I know I'm a Jew and I know that, well, I'll come back in a few days and we'll talk. So after 2 years, Porcius Festus, again, who would name their kid Festus? Porcius Festus succeeded Felix. Felix wanted to do the Jews a favor and left Paul bound up. And when Festus had come to this province, after 3 days, he went up from Caesarea to Jerusalem. Then the high priest and the chief men of the Jews informed him against Paul, and they petitioned him, asking a favor against him, that he would summon him to Jerusalem. And while they lay in ambush along the road to kill him. But Festus answered that Paul should be kept at Caesarea, which is on the Mediterranean. The Mediterranean on a sunny day like today is just gorgeous. So his palace was here. Therefore he said, let those who have authority among you go down with me and accuse this man to see if there's any fault in him. Now what if you were being accused right now? And the devil, we're told, has a couple of names. Satan, the old serpent, the devil. He is the accuser. He is the slanderer, is what one of his names mean. And Jesus said, he did nothing but to come to rob and to steal and to murder. And that's what Satan does. So these kind of cases had to go to Caesarea. So they said, let him stay there. When he had remained long enough, no more than 10 days, he went down to Caesarea. So Paul's just learning patience. It's hard to learn patience, isn't it? I mean, we want patience right now. Especially if you're a doctor or nurse, you need patience, don't you? But I mean, in general, we need patience. So he's been waiting. Weeks this has gone on. But he knows God's at work. The high priest, they came down. And when he had remained among them more than 10 days, next day, sitting on the judgment seat, he commanded Paul be brought forth. And when he had come, the Jews who had come down from Jerusalem stood about, laid many serious complaints against Paul, which they could not prove. Just like what happened with the false accusations against

Jesus. While he answered for himself, quote, neither against the law of the Jews nor against the temple, nor against Caesar have I offended in anything at all. But Festus, wanting to do the Jews a favor, and that's the negative side of political life, I guess. But Festus, wanting to do all the Jews a favor, answered Paul and said, hey, are you willing to go up to Jerusalem and there be judged before me concerning this thing? He wanted to stage a show. More people in Jerusalem, of course. But Festus, waiting to do the Jews a favor, said, let's go up and judge you. So Paul said, quote, I stand at Caesar's judgment seat where I ought to be judged. To the Jews I have done no wrong, as you very well know. For if I am an offender or I've committed anything deserving of death, I do not object to dying. But if there's nothing in these things of which these men accuse me, no one can deliver me to them. I appeal to Caesar. Now, as a Roman citizen, he had the right to. And then Festus, when he had conferred with the council, he answered and said, you have appealed to Caesar? Well, to Caesar you should go. And after some days, King Agrippa and Bernice. Look at these people that are lining up just to hear this guy that's a prisoner. Think of that. Man alive. Now comes the King Agrippa and Bernice. When they had been there many days, so see, another week goes by, Festus laid Paul's case before the king, saying, listen, there's a certain man left a prisoner by Felix, about whom the chief priests and the elders of the Jews informed me. And when I was in Jerusalem asking for a judgment against him, to them I answered, it is not the custom of the Romans to deliver any man to destruction before the accused meets the accuser's face to face and has opportunity to answer for himself concerning the charge against him. Now, this rule of law that was set up by the Roman Empire is probably one of the greatest things left behind by that group of people. Administratively, they were some of the purest, the cleanest, the most focused and very sure of what they wanted to do. And in their school systems, they raised up administrators. It's how America used to be. You'd get the scores up and you'd see where they need the help. And you'd get them because you know that in 10 years, there's going to be a need for less heavy crane operators, but there's going to be a need for more airline pilots. So sciences and different things, you just do it. And that's how they ruled so well, is administration. And that is a gift. If you have it, use it for the glory of God. So he's telling him, he's trying to get it off his hands. So Agrippa said to Festus, verse 22, I also would like to hear the man myself. Tomorrow, he said, you shall hear him. So he's a good communicator. So the next day, when Agrippa got a grip on himself and Bernice had come with great pomp, and that was a hair gel in those days, great pomp, and they had entered the auditorium with the commanders and the prominent men of the city. Now he's getting the creme de la creme. He's getting all the leadership and all the influential business people. And isn't that interesting? How that God can put around us people, and you've just been a witness for 10 years or 5 years or 20 years in this person's life, and they've seen the hope you have, and they finally ask you. It's a wonderful thing to know that we can't do it. It's hard being a Christian. It truly is. To not let your temper flare up. And you shouldn't even have a temper, I guess. But we're supposed to turn our cheek, and then if they hit you there, turn the other cheek. That's kind of difficult. And especially if you're innocent, and to be mocked. It's a difficult situation being a Christian, but boy, the rewards are tremendous for eternity. So they come down and they want to see him now. He says to him, I want to hear this guy. So the next day, Agrippa and Bernice came along, great pomp, entered the auditorium with commanders, prominent people of the city. Festus commanded Paul was brought in. Festus said, King Agrippa, and all the men who are here present with me, with us, you see this man about whom the whole assembly of the Jews petitioned me, all of them, both at Jerusalem and here, crying out that he was not fit to live any longer.
But when I found that he had committed nothing deserving of death, that he himself had appealed to Augustus. Now, Augustus, of course, is the Caesar, and Augustus is the name of one of the Roman gods. And so the Senate bestowed upon this Caesar, Augustus, and given him almost a godlike quality that people really admired him and looked up to him. So I decided to send him, "I have nothing certain to write to my Lord concerning him. Therefore, I have brought him out before you, and especially before you, King Agrippa, so that after the examination has taken place, I may have something to write. Otherwise, this official is saying to a higher official, I need your help here, because this man's a Roman citizen and we have goofed up. And you may lose your position and rank and I may lose mine. So you quiz him and then you tell me what you think. I'll write it up," because each prisoner had to have a folder, a little file that the centurion would hand over to the administrator, they'd hand it over to the judge. The judge would look at it, and this is going all the way to Caesar. Their names are going to be on here, and so they have to be careful. Now, the Lord's name is on everything concerning you and me, concerning a Christian, because we've died to ourselves, hopefully, and we're not holding on to anything, and we're loving him. So when he said, "Your yea should be a yea and your nay be a yea," if you say yes, you've got to go ahead and follow up, no matter how much it costs you. And it's not just that you're trying to get this principle across, because sometimes it's painful to keep your word. And so we have been trained not to lie, but we get wiggle room and we figure out a way to reword it, and we're out of it. That's all being recorded by the great administrator in heaven. And we need to be able to learn that this is building character. And so though it is hurting, you feel the dagger in your heart, you know that God means what he says. And he said in Romans 8:28, what? Anybody know that verse? "All things work together for good. For those that are called, for those that love the Lord, called according to his will and purpose." I'll be the first to stand up and say that all things aren't good, but I do know, as painful as it could be, I do know that the Lord is working something out and it's going to end up being good. Trust. T-R-U-S-T. But how could you trust God unless you've been challenged by God? How could you believe in God if you don't read his word? How can you exercise faith if you have no faith? So the Lord allows situations, and he would not let Satan take the life of Job, but he allowed him to take his family, 10 children, allowed him to take all of his wealth, his money, his assets, most powerful man in the Middle East in those days, and through it all he worshiped God. It hurt. God took him out to the furthest realms of the universe, talking about Pleiades, Orion, talking about things that most people didn't even know were cataloged and named in those days. God loves you. And when he designed you, Jeremiah chapter 1, "Before I formed you in your mother's womb, I knew you." So you're not an accident. God knew you. The way your mother and father came to have you may have been a quote-unquote accident. But when you belong to God, there are no accidents. All things work together for good. So be encouraged about that. Whatever you're facing, it's going to turn out incredible. So I have nothing to write. I need something, for it seems to me unreasonable to send a prisoner and not give him the charges against him. And Agrippa said to Paul, "You are permitted to speak for yourself." So Paul stretched out his hand and answered for himself, "I think myself happy, King Agrippa." He's been arrested. He's been under guard for weeks and weeks and weeks, and he's cheerful. He's happy. I'm happy.
Because today I shall answer for myself before you concerning all the things which I

Niece, his wife, they're stunned. My manner of life from my youth, which was spent from the beginning among my own nation, Jerusalem, I grew up in Jerusalem, and also all the Jews know this about me. They knew me from the very first as a child and then a teenager, basically. If they're willing to testify that according to the strictest sect of our religion, I live like a Pharisee. That was the strictest place to be in Judaism. Some would look at it in the Islamic would be the jihad, the radical interpreter of the scriptures. But Paul and the Pharisees were very black and white and very, very controlling. My manner of life, you know it, you know this. I now stand and I am judged for the hope of the promise. I don't know about that. So he's making him think. And what we had with the splitting of the early church, you had reasoning or logic. Reasoning was really big with the Eastern Orthodox. But faith was even bigger for the people in Western Europe. So you look at the church and you see ornate buildings and things on one side of the globe. On the other side, you see a different style. So one side was all in their heads and reasoning. That's who he was. But then when Jesus Christ comes in, you're filled with life and warmth. And so reasoning and logic is checkmated in some senses by faith. And this is what the early church fathers were always going over. And I know you've all heard of St. Aquinas. You've heard of Jerome. Some very, very deep thinkers. And then you can find somebody like B.L. Moody. This is a shoe salesman from Chicago. And he met with the kings and the queens around the world and the presidents and the vice presidents. And he had an elementary school vocabulary. He was overweight, but boy, could he choose his words well, that hundreds of thousands came to know Jesus because of this man. So you're more like that. You don't need to have it proved to you. You accept it by faith. And the Bible says whatsoever is not of faith is sin. So I'd rather be there if I'm going to err in judgment. My reasoning processes can mature and grow as yours do. But my faith should also grow every day. So he talked to them. He said, I'm really happy. And closing up here, he said, why should it be thought incredible by you that God raises the dead? Indeed, I must do many things contrary to the name of Jesus of Nazareth. This authority, verse 10, from the chief priests, these people standing right here, they knew that when they were put to death, I cast my vote against them, and I punished them often in every synagogue. He loved beating up Christians and compelled them. He forced them to blaspheme the name of Jesus. And being exceedingly enraged against them, I persecuted them even to foreign cities. He was a bad, bad, mean motor scooter. He was a bad dude. And he admits it. While this occupied, as I journeyed to Damascus, and sadly today, so many innocent children have been killed in Damascus and throughout Syria. It's just a heartache. Hundreds of thousands in Lebanon and in Jordan have left. And the Bible does say in the last days, in Isaiah, that Damascus shall be a ruinous heap. And it's going to be unlivable. I don't know if that's because of a nuclear strike or something, but it's becoming a heap right now, but it's not all the way broken down. So this I also did in Jerusalem, and I killed Christians, and I chased them down. While thus occupied, I journeyed to Damascus with authority and commission from the chief priest. Now you're leaving a meeting with authority from God the Father, God the Son, and God the Holy Spirit. Father, Son, and Spirit have ordained you, licensed you, transferred authority from their kingdom to you, that you are an ambassador for Jesus Christ. You're not a worldly person having a bumper sticker and living a different life.
You have the

0: authority of heaven in your life. You are representing God's kingdom here on earth. And if people swear at you or hate you, comes with the turf. So realize who you are in Christ Jesus. The hope of glory is Christ in you, we are told in the book of Colossians. And the preeminence of Jesus should be in our vocabulary. It should be in our relationships. And we know that we're not perfect, nor will we be perfect until we leave planet Earth. But at least now we know He expects something from us. We are His children, yes, but while here, we have a job. We're ambassadors for Jesus Christ. And this is a hard one, as if you've seen me, you've seen Jesus. Jesus said, if you've seen me, you've seen my Father in heaven. So this week we go realizing we are ordained, past tense, we are in gifted. We do have the sash and the big gold thing here on the sash with our fancy clothes on, and we're shaking hands with people at the big gala. Or maybe you have the big sash on and you do lube jobs and change oil all day long. Or maybe you're a flight attendant and you bump around in the clouds all day long and don't get paid very much and fly back across the country the same day just so you can get your flight the next morning going a different direction. Whatever you are doing, whoever you are, you've been called by God. Not by a church or by religion. The one who put your chromosomes and your genes together. The one who thought you out before you were even a fetus. You're not a mistake. You're not a mishap. You're not a freak show. You're special. You're extremely special. And the devil knows that great power is lost from him and his minions that rule what happens on planet Earth. Every time a person wakes up and realizes, God created me. I'm alive. Whoa, there's things I can do that are good. I don't need to be addicted. I don't need to be in bondage. I don't need to have this chip on my shoulder. And once you wake up, your life from morning till your head hits the pillow represents Him.
1: 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Be sure to be with us next time as we continue our study through Acts with Pastor Mike right here on CNV and conclude this lesson on trusting in God. Philippians 4:6 says, make your requests known to God. That's a command. But the next verse gives us a huge payoff. 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
1: It's 12:27.
2: It's 67 degrees.
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4: After Jesus spoke to the woman at the well, he said, "I have food to eat of which you do not know." Then he said, "My food is to do the will of him who sent me and to finish his work." He had just done the will of the Father by sharing the words of everlasting life with that woman at the well. Doing that was to Jesus as if he had just eaten life-sustaining food.
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0: 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Our teacher here on Straight from the Heart is Senior Pastor Joe Foch. We're currently in the New Testament, going verse by verse through the Gospel of Mark. On today's broadcast, we'll continue our study, beginning in chapter 14. Before we finish, I'll give you some additional information so you can contact us with any questions or comments. But first, open your Bible to Mark chapter 14, and let's join Pastor Joe as he continues.
1: Mark chapter 14 begins by saying, after 2 days was the feast of the Passover and of unleavened bread. That means 2 days after when this is being stated. And the scribes sought how they might take him by craft to put him to death. But they said, not on the feast day, lest there be an uproar among the people. Now, of course, he was the Lamb of God that had come to die on the Passover, so they didn't have much of a chance of changing the things that were arranged in heaven in regards to the death of Christ. It would have been their desire not to have it happen on the feast day so that there wouldn't be an uproar, but that was in God's predetermined counsel and foreknowledge, and it was not about to change. Now, as we head into this chapter, it's interesting. It's not so much that we follow particularly the things that Christ

is doing or saying, though we do, this chapter tracks Christ in relationship to a number of people. One of them is Mary of Bethany, the sister of Martha, and the feast that takes place. Chronologically, it doesn't happen at this time. It happened before Palm Sunday, but Mark is setting Mary and the feast in contrast with Judas, who is the next character. We find Mary worshiping, understanding, giving her whole heart. We find Judas betraying. We find Jesus in Gethsemane, the disciples sleeping. We find the rulers and the servants of the priests coming and taking Christ and beating him. And we find Peter denying him. So it's an interesting chapter, and it's got several different angles, and it's people around Christ and the way they are relating to him through these things. So in verse 3, it says, being in Bethany. Now, this is a week earlier, but it's placed here again, evidently to contrast the betrayal of Judas. Being in Bethany in the house of Simon the leper, as he sat at meat, there came a woman having an alabaster box of ointment of spikenard, very precious, and she broke the box and poured it on his head. You don't want to confuse this with the woman in Luke chapter 7. That was at the house of Simon the Pharisee, not Simon the leper. And at that feast, they were in the Galilee. Here, they're in Bethany by Jerusalem. And that was a notorious woman who was notorious for immorality who came and poured out her ointment and washed his feet with her tears. Here, it is a woman who's notorious for her sensitivity to Jesus Christ. We meet Mary three times in the Gospels. One is at her home as Jesus comes, and Martha, it says, is distracted by much serving, and she comes to complain to the Lord and says, Lord, don't you care? I'm working like a dog, and my sister's sitting around like a hippie. And, you know, the Lord says, Martha, Martha, you're troubled about many things, but Mary hath chosen the better part, and it shall not be taken from her. She's sitting, and tells us, at the feet of Jesus. The next time we meet her in John chapter 11 is when Jesus and the disciples come 4 days after Lazarus has died, and Mary, it says, runs and falls down at his feet, and we find her there talking to him and mourning the death of her brother. Of course, after 4 days, his breath was bad too, but mourning the death of her brother. He stunketh all the way around, I guess. And then we find her here at the feet of Jesus, pouring out her ointment on his head and on his feet. This is an interesting dinner. Jesus, of course, is there with the 12 disciples, including Judas, 13. Simon the leper, and we're assuming used to be a leper because lepers don't have much of a social life. So this is Simon the leper that was healed by Jesus. That's 14. We find out, of course, that Mary and Martha are there, and Martha's not complaining at this point. She's serving, whistling while she works, as happy as a lark. And Lazarus is there, and it tells us in John chapter 12, many people came, not just because they knew Jesus was there, but because Lazarus, whom he had raised from the dead, was there. So people are looking in the window saying, hey, he looks great, doesn't he? Just, you know, for a guy that was dead for 4 days, he looks wonderful. And interesting meal. You can imagine them gathered together. Again, we sometimes forget the great personality of Jesus. He is there with friends. He has set his face like a flint. He is headed to the cross. He is both victim and in control of everything we see happening in this chapter. He will ask his disciples to watch and to pray with him. He wants company in his darkest hours. And here this night, a week earlier, with friends. And imagine there, you know, at the table, Simon, who used to be a leper, Lazarus, who used to be dead, Martha, who used to be complaining, you know, Mary. What an interesting dinner it is. And Mary, it says, brings a

container of spikenard. Normally, at this point, gathered from India, from the area of the Himalayas, extremely expensive. And it would be in an alabaster, not box, an alabaster cruse shaped like a rosebud. It was narrow at the top. And it tells us here that it was worth over 300 denarii. That's a year's wage for a laborer. So you put that into our economy today, you're talking about something worth, what, $30,000, $40,000, $50,000. It was no doubt the most precious thing that she owned. And the way to open it was to crack open the top of this long, slender neck that was on top. And once that was broken open, it was to be used. Many times it would be saved for a wedding. It could be saved for old age, for a fallback for money if someone was older. Sometimes used at the funeral of a loved one. And it's interesting here, she hadn't broken it open when her brother Lazarus had died. And I don't think he's jealous now. You know, I don't think he's saying, I can't believe you didn't pour it out on me and you're pouring it out on Jesus, right? I mean, when somebody raises you from the dead, you say, go on, man, pour it on him, you know, bless him, let him have it. And so she's there with this most precious thing of her life. She's the one who's been sitting at his feet, looking into his eyes and listening to his voice. She is not an apostle. She is not an evangelist. She is not a Bible teacher. She is a woman who loves Jesus Christ, who is memorialized throughout all generations. Jesus will say what this woman has done will be spoken out about through all of the world, and we're fulfilling that. And she's been an encouragement to who knows how many who have poured out their most precious things on Jesus Christ, poured out the most valuable things of their own lives at his feet. They're sitting there at this dinner. It says, there came a woman having an alabaster box, a cruse of ointment of spikenard, very precious. And she broke the box and poured it on his head, John tells us, and on his feet. And there were some that had indignation within themselves and said, why was this waste of the ointment made? For it might have been sold for more than 300 pence, 300 denarii, and it might have been given to the poor. And they murmured against her. Now, we know from John, this was Judas who spoke up. And Judas was the one who was holding the bag. And Judas said this money could have been given to the poor. Poor Judas is what he was thinking. And it's interesting, those are the first recorded words we have of Judas, is in this scene. And the first thing we hear come out of his mouth is a complaint about somebody who gives everything to Jesus and holds nothing back, so different from himself. And the interesting thing, as he gripes and complains, we hear the other disciples chime in. You know, they think that Judas really has a burden for the poor. In fact, at the Last Supper, when he goes out, it says some of the disciples thought Judas was going out to give something to the poor. He had them convinced of that. Judas didn't have horns and a cloak, and it wasn't obvious, and Jesus was still reaching to him and reaching to him here. But it's Judas who complains, and he's so wrong. But look how easily other believers can join in. You know, it tells us a root of bitterness defiles others. It tells us that we should watch ourselves and make sure that our speech is seasoned with salt and with grace so we don't defile others. Because Judas starts to grumble, and the first thing you know, the other disciples are going, yeah, we wasted that money. We could have taken on a mission field. We could have given it to the poor. We could have... And I love what Jesus says. Look at verse 6. Jesus said, let her alone. Yeah, Lord. Let her alone. Why trouble ye her? Now, the word trouble means to embarrass, to make uncomfortable. You know, here she comes pouring out her heart. Jesus is going to say, she's anointed me for my burial. The apostles aren't getting it. Jesus is saying, okay, we're going up to Jerusalem.
The Son of Man is going to be handed over. They're going to beat him, and he's going to be crucified. He's going to die, and he's going to rise a third day. And they're saying, oh, great. Can we sit one at your right hand and one at your left hand?

you come into your kingdom, they just aren't getting a hold of it. Whereas Mary had learned his intonations. She had learned his tenderness. She had learned what it meant when there were tears in his eyes that the others didn't see. She listened to the tone of his voice. And the things that he had said went deep into her heart. And she had heard him speaking of his sacrifice, of his crucifixion. And she came with a broken heart, and she poured out all she had upon him. The others began to murmur, and Jesus says, "Let her alone. Why trouble ye her? She hath wrought a good work on me. For you have the poor with you always," and we still have them with us today. "And whensoever you will, you may do good to them," and we should. "But me you have not always. She hath done what she could." I hope he says that about me, don't you? I hope he says that about you. "She hath done what she could." Was that more than so many of the others that were sitting there? You know, I hope the Lord says, "Well, he did what he could." Wouldn't it be wonderful when we see him if he does that? "Thank you. I know you did what you could." What a wonderful commendation. And it says the fragrance filled the entire house. When there is a woman or a man in the house that is willing to pour out their life for their Savior, the fragrance of that life fills the entire house. It touches the lives of everyone who are present. And the fragrance of that still, you know, fills churches all over the world today, what Mary had done. "She hath done what she could. She has come beforehand to anoint my body to the burying." She had realized more than they did. "Verily I say unto you, wheresoever this gospel shall be preached throughout the whole world, this also that she hath done shall be spoken of for a memorial of her." Don't be surprised when you pour out your best upon the Lord that there are others, even disciples, that are critical of you. "You did what? You gave what? You go where? You go when? You're a little bit overboard, aren't you?" You know, don't be surprised. Don't be surprised. She poured out her all. And it says, "This which she's done shall be told in the whole world for a memorial of her." And Judas, the contrast now. "And Judas Iscariot, one of the 12, went unto the chief priest to betray him unto them." Now he had just been rebuked by Jesus at this dinner, and no doubt he had been embarrassed instead of Mary. "And when they heard it," the priest, "they were glad and promised to give him money." What a comparison to Mary's sacrifice. "They promised to give him money, 30 pieces of silver, we know. And he sought how he might conveniently betray him." Might convenient. You know, it's interesting. I think the Lord makes sure that there isn't any convenient way to betray him. He even, I think, made it hard for Judas. You know, I don't think Judas was saved. I think Judas was lost. I don't think Judas was the victim of some cruel predestination. I think it was written of him. And I think Christ reached out to him till the last. And I think Judas, like you and I, had a choice to make in regards to whether he would repent of his sins, whether he would trust Christ, or whether he would not trust Christ. I don't think Judas was thinking, "Hey, I'm going to do this. God has chosen me to provoke Christ to reveal himself. So I'm going to betray him and hand him into the hand of the priest to start the ball rolling here so we'll set up the kingdom." People say that. I don't believe that. I believe Judas had a dark nature. Jesus had said, "Have not I chosen you 12 in John chapter 6, and one of you is a devil.
And Judas had every chance to turn and hadn't turned. And now here he is in such contrast to Mary. Mary hadn't seen the miracles Judas had seen. Mary hadn't heard all of the teachings that Judas had heard. Mary hadn't been given

authority like Judas had to raise the dead, to cleanse lepers, to heal the sick, to go out and preach the gospel. He had done all of those things. And sometimes we think, hey, if I could see those things, I'd be a more determined, you know, a more challenged Christian. Well, it seems to me that that comes from sitting at the feet of Jesus like Mary, not from being in the midst of all the action like Judas, because it didn't change him. He sought a convenient way to betray him. And it says on the first day of unleavened bread, when they killed the Passover, his disciples said unto him, where wilt thou that we should go and prepare that thou mayest eat the Passover? And he sendeth forth two of his disciples, we find out as Peter and John, and saith unto them, go ye into the city, and there shall you shall meet a man bearing a pitcher of water. Follow him. Now, Jesus is setting this up. He doesn't say Judas is looking for a convenient way to betray him over to them. Judas doesn't know what's going to take place, where this meeting's going to be, and these disciples don't know. Jesus says, go on into the city, you'll see a guy walking by with a pitcher of water on his head. That was woman's work in that day. This man is taking that place. Maybe his wife is sick. Maybe he's doing this to help. Thinking nobody cares, nobody notices. Men, if you do these kind of things to help your wives, please take note that Jesus knows about it, and he takes note of it. He says, go on into the city. You're going to see a man there carrying a pitcher of water upon his head. Follow him, and wheresoever he shall go in, say ye to the goodman of the house, the master saith, where is the guest chamber where I shall eat the Passover with my disciples? And he will show you a large upper room furnished and prepared. There make ye ready for us. Now, we don't know how this happened. Did this guy have a dream? And in the dream, did the Lord say, set the upper room up, get it ready, set the table, furnish it? We don't know. All we know is these guys follow a guy with a pitcher of water on his head into a house. When they get into the house, they say to the owner of the house, the Lord has need. He wants to know, the master saith, where is the guest chamber where I shall eat the Passover with my disciples? And then he will show you a large upper room furnished and prepared there. Make ready for us. Interesting. All things are set up. Christ is both yielding himself to the circumstances in this chapter, but he is also controlling all things as Lord and Master. God preparing a special place and a special time, as he does today for us. And his disciples went forth, and they came into the city, and of course, they found as he had said unto them, and they made ready the Passover. And in the evening he cometh with the 12. Now evidently Judas finding out now for the first time where this place was, so he couldn't tell the officials. And as they sat and did eat, Jesus said, verily I say unto you, one of you which eateth with me shall betray me. And they began to be sorrowful, and say unto him, one by one, is it I? And another said, is it I? Isn't it interesting? You know, some say, well, they're saying, certainly it isn't me, that's the inference of it. None of them are saying, Lord, I bet it's Judas, ain't it? You know, those, he wears that black cape and he freaks me out with the dark eyeliner all the time, you know. You know, they're saying, you know, it's not me, is it, Lord? It's not me. It's not me, is it, Lord? Another said, it's not I. And he answered and said to them, it is the one of the 12 that dippeth with me in the dish. Evidently, John in front of him, Judas behind him at the meal. The Son of Man indeed goeth, and please take note of this, as it is written of him. But woe to that man by whom the Son of Man is betrayed. Good were it for that man if he had never been born. That's true for everyone who refuses to be born again will one day wish they had never been born.
let alone

0: again. He says it's better for Judas if he had never been born, because he is going to suffer eternal separation from God. What would be preferable to that would be non-existence. It would have been better for this man if he had never been born. And as they did eat, Jesus took bread, and he blessed it, and he broke it, and he gave it to them and said, "Take, eat. This is my body." And he took the cup, and when he had given thanks, he gave it to them, and they all drank of it. And he said unto them, "This is my blood of the New Testament, which is shed for many." Now, it's interesting, from the other Gospels and from 1 Corinthians chapter 11, we find that Jesus gave thanks and then broke the bread. It's just such an interesting thought. And because when he broke the bread and gave it out, he said, "This is my body broken for you." He gave thanks for that. And he gave thanks for the cup, and he said, "This is my blood shed for you." Give thanks. "Verily I say unto you, I will drink no more of the fruit of the vine until that day that I drink it anew in the kingdom of God." And that's when I'll drink it too. People always say, you know, when I say, "Oh, I don't drink," people say, "Well, Jesus drank wine." Well, great. When he drinks it, I'll drink it. When we're in his kingdom and he has a big glass of wine and says, "Everybody," I'll say, "Okay." Until then, I'll keep my testimony and play it safe.
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0: fruit flies battle evolutionary scientists. That's next on today's Creation Moment. And now, here's our Creation Moments host, Ian Taylor.
1: Genes carry the biological information to make specific living things. Evolution says that simpler living things evolved first and more complex living things evolved later. This would lead us to believe that more complex living things would have developed more genes. The creation approach suggests that each creature was designed with the genetic material necessary for its survival in its intended environment. As a result, the genetic complexity of living things would be related to the way it lives, not to its place in a supposed evolutionary hierarchy. Now evolutionary scientists are puzzled with the publication of the completed genome of the common fruit fly. The fruit fly has a nervous system, complex body plan, and even an immune system, and is the first animal to have its genome mapped. The puzzle arises with the discovery that the fruit fly has between 13

0: 13,000 and 14,000 genes. The lowly roundworm has 18,000 genes, even though worms were among the first land animals according to evolution, and should therefore be more simple. The genetic differences between the worm and the fly speak of design. The sightless worm relies on smell to make its living, so it has about 1,000 genes involved in its olfactory system. The sighted fly relies much less on smell, so it has less than 100 genes for detecting scents. This simply illustrates that truly scientific findings will never contradict the Bible by supporting evolution.
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4: It's 67 degrees.

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1: There are names you have never heard. 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

0: Welcome to Through the Bible. We're taking a deep dive into one of the best stories from the Old Testament, the life and experiences of Joseph. Now, this story is for any follower of Jesus who has ever had to wait on God to answer their prayer for years. Joseph's story is for any of us who have been terribly hurt by family members, or for any of us who have been unjustly wronged or maybe feel forgotten. Really, Joseph's story is for all of us. So why don't you turn to Genesis 44 yourself, beginning with verse 25, and in a moment we're going to hear Dr. J. Vernon McGee explain just how Joseph was able to respond with mercy to those who brought such suffering in his life. But first, Greg Harris is here with me, and we got a few great letters that we want to share.
1: We do, Steve, and these are from the home team here in the United States. We never get tired of hearing from our listening family here in the U.S. because the U.S. is still the foundation of our global ministry. Most of the financial support, most of the prayer support comes from this amazing group of people. So let's hear what they have to say.
0: Yeah, this first one comes from Douglas, who tells us how Through the Bible is a family affair. He writes, "Our family has been on the Bible bus since 1996. My wife and I have used Dr. McGee and Through the Bible to homeschool all 12 of our children.
1: Wow, 12, okay.
0: Congratulations.
1: Yes.
0: We continue to learn and grow after all these years. Recently, I had the opportunity to share with my church family by giving a brief presentation on the ministry and distributing Bible bus passes. I will give these bus passes to our evangelism team to use when talking to people on the street. Thank you for being such good stewards of the funds that the Lord has blessed you with. We provide oil changes as often as we can, as this program has been a blessing to our family and many others worldwide. In the famous words of Dr. McGee, may the Lord richly bless you, my beloved. That is, all of you at TTB.
1: Wow, and I love, talk about a home group.

0: group. They had 14 people listening in the home group. I love that. And just if you've not heard what a Bible Bus Pass is, it's just a business card with a QR code you can carry in your wallet like you and I do.
1: Yep.
0: And when a person points the camera at their phone, it takes them to a special website where they can download the English app or an app in 100 different languages. And so it's a great way to share through the Bible.
1: Yeah. And if you're not really comfortable with, you know, giving the whole gospel presentation in an elevator pitch format, all you got to do is have these things in your pocket and say, hey, can I share something that's really had an impact on my life? And just hand it to them and say, it's teaching through the Bible with a guy named Dr. McGee. Give it a listen.
0: Yeah. Yeah. And most people would not find that offensive in any way. So let's hear another great response from JC, who shares this experience. About 15 years ago, my wife became a devoted listener. It wasn't something that got my attention, except when I visited my cabin in a remote area. The radio station WBRF in Galax, Virginia, played bluegrass gospel for 30 minutes, and then Dr. McGee came on. Hmm. Fast forward, and my wife is now in an assisted living community due to severe mental illness. And as I understand, she still listens. I have also suffered emotionally as her caregiver, and I have found the Bible Bus and Dr. McGee to be a light in my morning devotions. Thank you to the entire team for the timeless message you provide.
1: Hmm. Wow. Thank you, JC. We appreciate the message. Now, after 34 years of listening, here's Bob in Alabama, and he's got a reason to celebrate. So here's his story. I'm happy to tell you that I have finally gotten my wife to join me on the Bible Bus. Well, way to go, Bob.
0: Yeah.
1: I continue. After years of fussing, saying, turn that down or put your headphones on, nobody wants to hear that, suddenly she wants to go through Revelation with me. We're listening on the iPhone app so that we can pause and rewind as needed to help in taking notes on the study outline printed out. I have been giving monthly, so I hope that it can be used to put new double seating for all of us couples on the Bible Bus.
0: That's great. Three letters all about family. I love it.
1: Yeah. Greg, let me pray for us as we begin. Heavenly Father, we're thankful for the listeners, particularly in the U.S., who faithfully pray for this ministry and support it. Pray that you would bless them. Bless them even now as they listen to Through the Bible. In Jesus' name, amen. Well, it's time to turn to Genesis 44 as we go through the Bible with Dr. J. Vernon McGee.
2: We're looking here in the 44th chapter of the book of Genesis to one of the most human stories and dramatic stories that you possibly could have. You'll recall that the family of Joseph, that is the boys, 11 of them have now come down to the land of Egypt again to buy corn. Joseph insisted that they bring their brother Benjamin with him, and they brought him along, and he made them a dinner, invited them to dinner. And as we concluded chapter 43, we read, they drank and were merry with him. Apparently, they were at ease now. They accepted Joseph's hospitality, and they feel very comfortable. But he's preparing a test for them, and we saw that he sent them back home, but he took his cup. I wish I could say more about that cup, but it was used for divining, for prophecy. I don't think you can read into it here anything of a heathen nature, for this man was a prophet of God. We've had several instances of that. But we find that that cup was put in the sack of Benjamin, and when the brethren came back, they were so sure that the cup was not there, they said the man should be put to death if you find it in any sack, and the rest of us will be your slave. They were so sure it was not with them. But, of course, Joseph had put it in Benjamin's sack purposely, or had one of his servants there to do that. When it was discovered, all of them came back. They went in before Joseph, and Joseph wanted to test them now about their love for their brother Benjamin. He says, all right, Benjamin is guilty. Leave him here. He'll be my slave. You see, they had sold him into slavery one time. And now he says, just leave him here, he'll be my slave, the rest of you can go home. But we're told that Judah came near to him, and believe me, Judah pled for his brother, and he's speaking for all of them. And he recounts the history, and it's a very tender story of how he said that they had to come again to the land of Egypt, and probably I should

drop back in verse 25 and begin just to read. This is a story that doesn't need my comment. Verse 25, and our father said, go again and buy us a little food. And we said, we cannot go down. If our youngest brother be with us, then will we go down. For we may not see the man's face, except our youngest brother be with us. And thy servant, my father, said unto us, ye know that my wife bare me two sons. And the one went out from me, and I said, surely he's torn in pieces, and I saw him not since. And if ye take this also from me, and mischief befall him, ye shall bring down my gray hairs with sorrow to the grave. Now, there are several things here that I think we need to note. I think that Judah here, in this statement of recounting of what's happened and the condition of their father, that actually the father had been deceived, and Joseph can see that now, and what actually was told the father of what had happened to him. And you wonder whether this isn't a confession now. I feel that it is. For this is the first time these boys actually said exactly what had happened to the other one. That is, they said he was not, that he was dead, but they hadn't told anything about him at all. Now, we also see something else, that Jacob is growing in grace, but he hasn't arrived for the very simple reason that instead of trusting the Lord, he's leaning on this boy Benjamin, and actually it would have killed him. I'm sure of that. Had he gone down, there are those today, Christians, that when death comes, that sometimes they can reveal and do reveal a wonderful faith in God. And others, that the taking of a loved one absolutely causes them to collapse. And I don't care how much you love a loved one, friends. As a child of God, you ought to know if they are a child of God, you're going to see them someday. And the one walking by faith is not going to collapse at a time like that. Then you recognize, therefore, that Jacob has not arrived yet, but we're going to see he's growing in grace. Now listen here to this boy, Judah, for he here is making a tremendous statement. And I'm reading now again, verse 29, and if ye take this also from me, and mischief befall him, ye shall bring down my gray hairs with sorrow to the grave. Now therefore, when I come to thy servant, my father, and the lad be not with us, seeing that his life is bound up in the lad's life, it shall come to pass, when he seeth that the lad's not with us, that he'll die. Thy servant shall bring down the gray hairs of thy servant our father with sorrow to the grave. For thy servant became surety for the lad unto my father, saying, if I bring him not unto thee, then I shall bear the blame to my father forever. Now therefore I pray thee, let thy servant abide instead of the lad, a bondman to my lord. And let the lad go up with his brethren, for how shall I go up to my father, and the lad be not with me, lest peradventure I see the evil that shall come on my father. You notice the concern that Judah had here for old Jacob, and Judah is the spokesman for the group. I think any one of the other brothers would have made this same statement. It's a magnificent statement, and he is the spokesman for the group. Any one of them would have done this. And Joseph now has made the test. Judah's willing to take his place. Now, friends, there came one later on in the line of Judah, the lion of the tribe of Judah, and he bore the penalty for the guilty. But God commendeth his love toward us, in that while we were yet sinners, Christ died for us. He took the place of the guilty. Now, Judah's willing to take Benjamin's place. Now, that brings us to chapter 45.
and this

incident just continues right on here. And here is where Joseph now reveals himself to his brethren and identifies himself with them. Now notice this in verse 1 of Genesis 45. Then Joseph could not refrain himself before all them that stood by him, and he cried. This time, he couldn't get out of the room. He just broke down and began to weep. And no one knows why except Joseph. His own brethren at this time do not know. And the servants that are there, the Egyptians, didn't know. And now Joseph is going to clear the room. He says, cause every man to go out from me. And there stood no man with him while Joseph made himself known unto his brethren. And there's coming a day when the Lord Jesus, as we said last time, is going to make himself known unto his brethren. He came the first time. He came unto his own received him not. And they delivered him to be crucified. But the day is coming when he comes the second time. He'll make himself known unto them, and one shall say unto him, what are these wounds in thine hands? Then he shall answer, those which I was wounded in the house of my friends. Make himself known in that day to his brethren. In that day, why, there'll be open, we're told, a fountain for cleansing in Jerusalem. That is a family affair. And that is the time that he makes himself known to them, the Lord Jesus. What a picture this is. Now, after the others got out, poor Joseph, he's just so charged with emotion here. I'm sure you can visualize the pent-up emotion of Joseph at this point. And we're told here, he wept aloud, and the Egyptians in the house of Pharaoh heard. They couldn't understand what had happened over at Joseph's palace. He couldn't conceal his feelings. Now will you notice the reaction of his brothers? Joseph said unto his brethren, I'm Joseph. Doth my father yet live? And his brethren could not answer him, for they were, the word trouble that we have in our translation is really not strong enough, for they were terrified at his presence. I tell you, if you think they were afraid before, they really are afraid now. About 23 years before, they had seen him, and the last they saw of him, they had sold him to the Ishmaelites. Believe me, they feel now that he'll want to get revenge. They're absolutely afraid. They're terrified. But there was no basis for their fears. Will you listen? And Joseph said unto his brethren, come near to me, I pray you. And they came near. And he said, I'm Joseph, your brother, whom ye sold into Egypt. I'm your brother. And this is the dramatic moment of this incident. Can you imagine how they feel about it? Now, notice the reaction of Joseph here. He's not angry, and he doesn't seek revenge. Why doesn't he do that? A normal human reaction would be, well, I'll take care of you, brethren, now for what you did to me. Listen to him. Now, therefore, be not grieved nor angry with yourselves that ye sold me hither. For God did send me before you to preserve life. You see, the thing that Joseph could see in all of this, that God had permitted this for a purpose, that God was moving in his life. If you and I could see the hand of God in our lives, actually, would we become angry and seek revenge? I don't think we would. If you'll notice the explanation that he gives here, this man, he gives God the glory. He says, God sent me before you. Now listen, let me read on. Verse 7, and God sent me before you to preserve you a posterity in the earth, and to save your lives by a great deliverance. So now, it was not you that sent me hither, but God. And he hath made me a father to Pharaoh, lord of all his house, and a ruler throughout all.

back of it. Verse 9, haste ye and go up to my father and say unto him, thus saith thy son Joseph, God hath made me Lord of all Egypt. Come down unto me, tarry not. And so he sends up word for his father to come down. We'll read on. And thou shalt dwell in the land of Goshen, and thou shalt be near unto me, thou and thy children, and thy children's children, and thy flocks, and thy herds, and all that thou hast. And there will I nourish thee, for yet there are 5 years of famine, lest thou and thy household and all that thou hast come to poverty. In other words, actually, Jacob and his family could not have survived had they stayed up in the land of Palestine at this particular time. They would have perished. And so Joseph wants to bring them down to the land of Goshen, which is actually the best part of that land. And it was in that land that God was going to make them a nation, sheltered from the rest of the world, out of the land of Canaan. It's in this place. And the life of the family reveals they needed to get out of the land of Canaan. Now, verse 12, he says, and behold, your eyes see, and the eyes of my brother Benjamin, that it's my mouth that speaketh unto you. I think that they stood there absolutely spellbound and were down on their faces and up again and just had absolutely nothing to say as they listened to Joseph speaking words that absolutely seemed unbelievable and would have been had he not been right there before them. Now will you notice as we read on here, and ye shall tell my father of all my glory in Egypt, and of all that ye've seen, and ye shall haste and bring down my father hither. And he fell upon his brother Benjamin's neck and wept, and Benjamin wept upon his neck. This is a tender scene. These two brothers, full brothers, both marvelous men, Joseph and Benjamin. And moreover, he kissed all of his brethren and wept upon them. And after that, his brethren talked with him. Don't you see that they absolutely were puzzled? They were stunned. They didn't know what to say. Now they begin to recover their senses, and they have quite a talk. And so this thing now is spreading abroad. We read here, and the fame thereof was heard in Pharaoh's house, saying, Joseph's brethren have come, and it pleased Pharaoh well, and his servants. You see, what had happened was that all this noise of this carrying on, that it caused everybody to hear, and Pharaoh wanted to know what was going on. One of the servants from Joseph's house came by, and Pharaoh said to him, what's going on over there? He said, well, do you know those 11 men that came down from the land of Canaan, they are his brethren. Well, it delighted Pharaoh, and why would it delight him? Well, he was of the same racial strain that Joseph and his brethren were. You see, the Hyksos kings were on the throne now, and they had come from out in the desert, and they probably hadn't been able to trust the Egyptians too much. And so Pharaoh was delighted to have somebody that he could trust. Now he's delighted that there are going to be some more. And so Pharaoh said to Joseph, say unto thy brethren, this do ye, lade your beasts, and go, get you into the land of Canaan. Take your father, your households, and come unto me, and I'll give ye the good of the land of Egypt, and ye shall eat the fat of the land. Now thou art commanded, this do ye, take you wagons out of the land of Egypt for your little ones. And note that word wagons, because they say the wheel is quite an invention, you know. And these men from the land of Canaan were not using the wagons yet. But the Egyptians were well advanced, and he says, now take your wagons up there and bring your father and come. Also regard not your stuff, for the good of all the land of Egypt is yours. Don't need to bring anything extra. You will have it down here. We'll furnish it to you. Children of Israel did so, and Joseph gave them wagons according to the commandment of Pharaoh and gave them provision for the way.
To all of them he gave each man changes of rank.

0: payment, but to Benjamin he gave 300 pieces of silver, 5 changes of raiment. To his father he sent after this manner 10 asses laden with the good things of Egypt, 10 she asses laden with corn and bread and meat for his father by the way. So he sent his brethren away, and they departed. He said unto them, see that ye fall not out by the way. And they went up out of the land of Egypt, and came unto the land of Canaan, unto Jacob their father. They told him, saying, Joseph is yet alive. He is governor over the land of Egypt. And Jacob's heart fainted. He just couldn't believe this was true. And they told him all the words of Joseph, which he'd said unto them. And when he saw the wagons which Joseph had sent to carry him, the spirit of Jacob their father revived. This was a thrilling moment for him. And Israel said, it's enough. Joseph, my son, is yet alive. I'll go and see him before I die. But the prospect of seeing Joseph certainly influenced Jacob to make the decision to go down to Egypt. But do you think that he intended to remain in Egypt? I don't think so. I think he intended to pay a brief visit to his son, then return back home as soon as the famine was over. But he never returned except for the burial, his own. He came back for his own funeral, for he died in the land of Egypt. And his whole family was moved down there. This is a tremendous story, and we'll follow it on. The hand of God is now very evident in the life of Joseph. Until next time, may God richly bless you, my beloved.
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0: Bible is a book of history. This is Ken Ham, author of the eye-opening book Divided Nation, Cultures in Chaos and a Conflicted Church. This week we've been looking at how teaching the Bible chronologically makes it come alive. It connects the dots and helps us understand the flow of biblical history. But we also need to connect the Bible with the world around us. As you teach God's Word, show how it connects with archaeology, geology, biology, and anthropology. 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It's a book of history. It connects with real people, places, and events in history. And this unleashes a powerful truth. If we can trust what the Bible says about history, we can trust what it says about the gospel.
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2: It's 131.
3: It's 68 degrees.
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2: Hey, this is Dave with Agents for Christ. Welcome to another Evangelism Minute. Another so-called contradiction in the Bible skeptics like to bring up is how many angels were at Jesus' tomb. In Matthew 28, verse 2, we read that there was one angel who came down from heaven, rolled the stone away, and sat on it. But then in John chapter 20, verse 11, we read that Mary saw two angels inside the tomb. So which was it? Was there one angel at the resurrection or two? Well, there were three angels on the scene. There was one who rolled the stone away, and two inside the tomb itself. Some skeptics will try to tell you that there's a contradiction between the Gospels, but what you have here is two different points of view on the same situation. Matthew records what was seen outside the tomb, and John records what was seen inside the tomb, only confirming that Scripture can be trusted. For more evangelism resources, go to GotTracts.com. That's GOTTRACTS.com.

chapter 23. The Lord is my shepherd, I shall not want. He makes me to lie down in green pastures. He leads me beside the still waters. He restores my soul. He leads me in the path of righteousness for his name's sake. Yea, though I walk through the valley of the shadow of death, I will fear no evil, for you are with me. Your rod and your staff, they comfort me. You prepare a table before me in the presence of my enemies. You anoint my head with oil, my cup runs over. Surely goodness and mercy shall follow me all the days of my life, and I will dwell in the house of the Lord forever. This has been your sustaining word of the day, brought to you by Calvary Chapel of Manitowoc.

0: Maybe this thought has crossed your mind before. Oh, he or she will never get saved. And then years pass and you hear the amazing news. God saved them. Today on According to the Scriptures, we'll hear the inspirational testimony of King Nebuchadnezzar. It's a testimony to the greatness of God and a reminder that nobody is beyond his reach, even a wicked, bloodthirsty ruler. Here's Pastor Damian Kyle in Daniel chapter 4.
1: So we come to chapter 4 of the book of Daniel. There is a gap of about 30 years between chapters 3 and 4. Nebuchadnezzar reigned for a total of 43 years. The events that occur in Daniel chapter 4 cover a period of 8 years. And plus he reigned a little while, obviously, on the other side of these events. And so it is estimated to be a 30-year gap. Daniel would be probably about 50 years old. Remember, he began his ministry there in Babylon as probably mid-teens in terms of age, and now has been serving the Lord there for this length of time. There is kind of significant debate that occurs among scholars and Bible students on the subject of whether in chapter 4 we have the formal, you know, declaration here of Nebuchadnezzar, and whether this testimony that he gives here means that he finally came to know the Lord, came to finally surrender and his life to Yahweh, to the God

of the Jews, and so did he really, really get saved, or does this represent a testimony to something less than that? And the chapter is his testimony to the greatness of God, to God's work in his life, but also to his surrender to the God of the Jews, the God of the Bible. There are some people that look at this, even though there's such strength of testimony on the part of Nebuchadnezzar, and you'll notice when we read through this, this is not Daniel speaking now in chapter 4. This is Nebuchadnezzar. This is his words, as recorded by the Holy Spirit for us. This is his declaration. And there are some people that look at it and say that it's just inconceivable that a king so wicked and bloodthirsty and awful as Nebuchadnezzar was, that he could have ever, you know, become a follower of the God of the Bible. So they dismiss this as him, impossible for him to come to worship and follow the God of the Bible exclusively. But as we study the chapter, I'll let you come to your own conclusion. I do think that his conversion to the Lord would be a very, very fitting climax to the spiritual progression that we see in him in the book of Daniel. He disappears after chapter 4. This is his curtain call. I mean, it's the swan song. It's over. He's gone after this chapter. In chapter 2, he has this great dream of this image that is before him, the head of gold and the chest and arms of silver and so forth. He sees this vision. Daniel gives him the dream and the interpretation, and he praises and he extols the God of Daniel. Last week, as we saw in chapter 3, and the three Hebrew children in that fiery furnace, they come out untouched, and again he honors and he praises and he extols the God of the Jews. And so he's acknowledged the power of the Lord, he's acknowledged the wisdom of God, the superior wisdom and power of God to anything that he had ever experienced. And now I think it's fitting, and certainly in my mind, that before he's kind of ushered off of the scene of the book of Daniel, that he describes an even greater spiritual experience that happens between him and God, a greater understanding of the Lord, and perhaps even a description of his very salvation. And he begins it by saying, Nebuchadnezzar the king, which was saying a lot in those days. I mean, he was the head of the world-ruling empire at the time. And he addresses this testimony, what follows here in this chapter, to all peoples, nations, languages that dwell in all of the earth. And so clearly he wants everyone in the world, not only everyone within the Babylonian Empire, but everyone in the world to know what happened between him and God, and the net result of that in his life. He wants everyone to hear and to know his testimony. I think it's interesting when he goes on there in that verse and says, "Peace be multiplied to you." It certainly reminds us of another person in the net result of that in his life. He wants everyone to hear and to know his testimony. I think it's interesting when he goes on there in that verse and says, "Peace be multiplied to you." It certainly reminds us of another person in the Bible that no one thought would get saved either, and that is the Apostle Paul, when he wrote in his epistles over and over again, "Grace and peace be unto you in the Lord Jesus Christ," and this beautiful declaration of peace. It's wonderful. It's only a person who's at peace that can really pronounce that kind of peace upon other people, long for that peace upon other people's lives. And this is a far cry. "Peace be multiplied to you." Far cry from what we've seen thus far in Nebuchadnezzar, and that is, "If you don't do what I want, I'll hack you in little pieces and make your house a dung heap." So this is an improvement. Something has happened in this man's life. He said, "I thought it good to declare the signs and wonders that the Most High God has worked for

for me. And so this is the purpose of his letter. He wants the world to know, us included, what God had done in his life. And so, and he has the unique confidence. I mean, you and I, we each have a testimony. We'll talk about that later. But he could be confident that when he told his testimony, that certainly everyone in the Babylonian Empire would listen to that testimony, and they would take the time to listen to it and to read it. And as he thinks about this great work that God has worked in him, he's thankful. How great are his signs, how mighty his wonders. His kingdom is an everlasting kingdom, and his dominion is from generation to generation. He is so thankful. Now, he's seen a lot of miracles from God already, and giving the dream, the interpretation of the dream, God's servants being saved in the midst of that fiery furnace. But I think that as he begins here, maybe the greatest miracle that he has now encountered that has impressed him the most is that someone like him could ultimately have his eyes opened and he could be saved. You remember when Jesus spoke to the disciples and he said to them that it's easier for a camel to go through the eye of a needle than for a rich man to enter into the kingdom of God. And I mean, it was poetic language to describe. It's really rough because rich people can be very proud. They can be very independent. They can fail to see their need to be saved, a need for God, these kind of things. And ultimately, God takes the most powerful, richest man in the world in Nebuchadnezzar and saves him. But boy, he got pulled through the eye of a needle. I mean, it happened, but if you're familiar with the story, it took a lot to get this guy saved. I wouldn't be surprised if Nebuchadnezzar, he thinks about this and he thinks about what was required of God in order for him to be saved, that he looked at it and said, that is the greatest miracle I have ever experienced in my life. And so then as we come here in verse 4, he gives the circumstances surrounding his testimony, his coming to know the Lord. And so he makes known, this is what this is all about. This is what chapter 4 is all about. It is he doesn't know it's a chapter 4. The Holy Spirit takes care of that. But this is what this is about. I want you to know what this is all about before I even begin to tell you the story. There is, if you're going to teach, and all of us in this room have been in academic environments and in churches too, where sermons or Bible studies are going on, there's a couple different ways that you can handle a Bible study when you are teaching the Bible. One way is, and this is very, very common, as you have probably experienced in your own life, one way is for the Bible teacher or the preacher to get up and declare plainly the point that he or she wants to make in this Bible study. So you go into it without any confusion about what he's trying to say or she's trying to say. And then as the Bible study unfolds, you see how it links to all of that. It's a very, very effective way to teach the Bible, and because it possesses the absolute highest amount of clarity for people. There's another way, and that is to not make it plain to begin with and just begin to head into the sermon, head into the passage, and you're going here and there as it relates to the passage and it kind of swirling around and all. And then it isn't until the final 5 minutes, the final 2 minutes, that the minister of the word then brings out the single great point that he or she is wanting to make. And the advantage of that kind of teaching is that there's always the element of surprise. You just never quite know where are they going and where is this going to land. To me, Don McClure is the master of this. He starts a Bible study and

And he goes Old Testament, New Testament. It's like you're in the middle of a tornado. He's talking about David. He's talking about Jude. And it's all over the place. And you wonder, does he even know where he's going sometimes? And I'm a big fan of his teaching gift. It's one of the finest in existence in terms of how it appeals to me. And I personally, I enjoy that kind of a journey. And then all of a sudden he reaches that point where then he says a single sentence and the entire thing crystallizes. We see how all of it occurred. And so the two methodologies, but this is Nebuchadnezzar, his main concern is that there would be absolute clarity on this. So he makes known, this is what this is about. And this is what I want you to learn here. The circumstances concerning the dream is I, Nebuchadnezzar, was at rest in my house and flourishing in my palace. Now, that's a pretty good place to be in life, isn't it? At rest and then flourishing. It's wonderful when those two words come together in anybody's life, especially as powerful and the sheer amount of responsibility as someone like Nebuchadnezzar had. Sometimes we know rest, but we're not flourishing. Sometimes we're flourishing, but we don't know rest. He's on top of the world. Things are not only going absolutely great in his personal life, but it's going great for the Babylonian empire that he oversees. But in this condition, he saw a dream, which he declared, I saw a dream which made me afraid, and the thoughts on my bed and the visions of my head. I don't know if he's rapping there, a little hip-hop artist in him for 3,000 years ago. But he said, the thoughts on my bed and the visions of my head, they troubled me. And the word troubled there, as it's in our English version, the Hebrew word is stronger than that. It terrified him. So whatever it is that he sees here, it terrifies him and it jars him from this condition of rest and flourishing. And therefore, having this vision, this dream, he then issued a decree to bring in all of the wise men of Babylon before me. So here we go again. That they may make known to me the interpretation of the dream, and then the magicians, the astrologers, and the Chaldeans and the soothsayers, they all came in, and Nebuchadnezzar doesn't ask this time that they will tell him the dream first and then the interpretation as well. He gives them the dream. He primes the pump. But they did not make known to me its interpretation. So after about this time, you got to be thinking, why in the world am I paying for these people? They're 0 for 3 at this point. Every time I need them. And this is the only reason I have them around, is for this kind of thing. And I've had them around now for 30 years, and I'm still not getting my money's worth out of them, unable to make known the dream to them. But you notice at the end of verse 7, that final section of the sentence, but they did not make known to me its interpretation. That did not, again, in the Hebrew language, as it's written here, it allows for a different scenario here. It is entirely possible that they knew the interpretation, but they did not make it known to him. And here they are, they owe everything in their life, their position, their livelihood, everything to this man, Nebuchadnezzar. They recognize, it's not like this is a difficult dream to interpret. There's a gigantic tree. Who can that be? It gets cut down to the ground. I mean, gotta be a disaster. So this isn't like rocket science for these people. So it isn't inconceivable that they knew exactly what the interpretation was, but it wasn't that they could not, but that they did not. And they thought to themselves, how can we get out of this? We'll just let them know that we're not able to do this, and we'll punt the ball to Daniel.
and let Daniel bring the bad news to this very, very powerful king. So that is precisely what they did as the account unfolds. And so Daniel

Nebuchadnezzar's life was his pride, and that's what Daniel was going to have to confront. And speaking to him about the dream and the interpretation of it was to confront him with his pride. It is very, very easy for us. We all understand what it is to be in the position of the wise men. We all know what it is to be in the position of David and the relationships within our life, in our family, in our peer group, in who we have interactions with in life. And somebody comes up to us and says, my entire life is a mess. My entire life is a nightmare. My whole life is imploding. And I don't know why. Can you tell me why? And everyone in the family can tell them why. Their life is imploding. It's as obvious as the nose on somebody's face. But nobody will tell them. Or whatever the relationship may be in life. We hunker down and the very thing that they need to hear from God, for someone to step up and say, every crisis that is in your life, every flaw in your character can be easily remedied by giving your life to Jesus Christ and allowing him to make you into a new creation. But we hesitate to do it because we lack the courage to take the flak that can sometimes come our way for saying something like that. Or we don't want to risk the relationship. Or our livelihood is tied to it in some way. So we understand the self-preservation that is behind what the wise men did, but it's not noble at all. It's not noble in them, and it's not noble in us. And the example for our life is not them. Not to walk in that kind of cowardice concerning people, but rather in the courage that Daniel did here. Where else are people going to hear about how God sees their life and their situation, except that Christians then tell them? The overwhelming majority of the world is completely unqualified to speak into that kind of a situation or to offer any help by virtue of failing to be saved themselves. And so this is important to look and say and commit in our own hearts. And maybe it'll come your way this very week, where someone will say something, their life is imploding, this, and you know the answer is God, the only answer is God, and there'll be that endeavor to come back and say, God, send another Christian to them, to tell them what they need to hear. Or we'll say to them, you need to go talk to a pastor. Whew, all right, let them take the heat for telling them the truth. And may come our way this very week or for the rest of our life. But to recognize those situations where if we don't speak up, then nobody's going to speak up and have the courage to say what needs to be said. And the more powerful a person, of course, the harder that all of that is. But at last, he said in verse 8, Daniel came before me. His name is Belshazzar. He identifies Daniel as Belshazzar. He's writing this to the Babylonian Empire. They did not know him as Daniel. They knew him as Belshazzar. So he wants this to be clear, that this is the guy that helped me out according to the name of my God. And in him is the spirit of the holy God, and I told the dream before him, saying, Belteshazzar, chief of the musicians, because I know that the spirit of the holy God is in you, and no secret troubles you by virtue of his previous revelations. He said, explain to me the visions of my dream that I have seen and its interpretation. And so he requests this of Daniel, and he says, here were the visions of my head while on my bed. In other words, a dream. I was looking, and behold, so picture it in your mind, a tree in the midst of the earth, and its height was great,
The tree grew and became strong. Its height reached to the

0: heavens, and it could be seen to the ends of the earth. Now that's a tree. Its leaves were lovely, its fruit abundant, and it was food for all. The beasts of the field found shade under it. The birds of the heavens dwelt in its branches, and all flesh was fed from it. And so the entire world finding protection, finding sustenance and shelter from whatever this tree represents. And so far, so good. But the dream went on.
1: 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Call 209-545-5330. 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We'll catch you back here next time for According to the Scriptures, when Pastor Damian Kyle will continue our study of Daniel.

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1: It's 2:27.
2: It's 68 degrees.
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Isaiah began to warn Israel 150 years before their destruction. But remember, the nation was flourishing with false prophets. All the false prophets were leading the nation astray in sensuality and greed and materialism. And the more the false prophets were successful, the further the nation got away. The false prophets would boast about revival and multitudes. They'd have, you know, the large crowds. But true revival brings holiness to a nation, not numbers.

0: out of all the gospel accounts, it's very evident that Jesus had no concern with swelling the ranks of his followers. In fact, he tells his disciples to count the cost, that their lives would be in jeopardy, that they would be hated, brought before the magistrates, and judged for their belief in him. Not necessarily a recipe for success, according to man's standards, that is. But we're talking about the sovereign, all-knowing God of creation, and he sees hearts and minds, not numbers. We're going to look at one such heart today in Daniel the prophet. On today's broadcast of Walk in the Light, Pastor Bill Gallatin reveals that attitude is everything as it pertains to the work of God in and through our lives. We're in Daniel today, chapter 1, beginning at verse 2.
1: In the third year of the reign of Jehoiakim, king of Judah, came Nebuchadnezzar, king of Babylon, into Jerusalem, and he besieged it. And the Lord gave Jehoiakim, king of Judah, into his hand. Notice, the Lord allowed it because of the sins of the people. After the greatest revival of the nation, it could not be saved. The very nation that God formed and gave the Bible to, Israel, could not be saved because of the sin of the previous administration, the man called Manasseh, whose name means causes to forget. And his brilliant leadership caused people to forget God. They became liberal and pluralistic in their thinking and their beliefs. They accepted everything but the truth of God. And they practiced infanticide. They condoned homosexuality, witchcraft, wizardry, casting spells. And they probably started the same way that we see in the present era. You know, Satan's subtle. Maybe just with children's books, learning cute little things like Harry Potter to cast spells and learn about charms and just innocent little stuff. And maybe television cartoons and sitcoms on television, young people learning to be witches, to do good things. But you see, it was accepted. God said, I will not pardon this nation. They have practiced the abominations of the heathen that I warned their forefathers not to do. It's accepted in their society, and now they've taught their young children. And so the untold suffering of the young people because of the leadership of their peers, the adults. And so the Lord gave Jehoiakim, king of Judah, into his hand with part of the vessels of the house of God, which he carried into the land of Shinar, which would be the area of Baghdad, Iraq today, to the house of his God. And he brought the vessels into the treasure house of his God. Very common that when a foreign power would overcome and destroy another nation, they would give the glory to their false gods and then plunder the temples and take them back to their museums to show their power that's superior and their gods that were superior to the nation that they destroyed. And the king spake unto Ashpenaz, the master of his eunuchs. Now, this is fulfillment, remember, of Isaiah. He prophesied. Now, Isaiah began to warn Israel 150 years before their destruction that they were headed for this destruction. But remember, the nation was flourishing with false prophets. All the false prophets were leading the nation astray in sensuality and greed and materialism. And the more the false prophets were successful, the further the nation got away. The false prophets would boast about revival and multitudes. They'd have, you know, the large crowds. But true revival brings holiness to a nation, not numbers bandied about. So many people saved and thousands of people every night filling the stadiums. True revival brings holiness. True revival has a nation return to God, not get further away. And so the false prophets were flourishing. So Isaiah said, your sons, your king's sons will be taken away as eunuchs to serve in a foreign land. They didn't believe it. They were too powerful. Things were too good. They couldn't believe Isaiah. They'd look around and say, it's impossible. But now it's happened. And so here they are, these young boys. They're going to be turned over to Ashpenaz, the master of his eunuchs, that he should bring certain of the children of Israel and of the king's seed and of the princes. Isaiah prophesied this in chapter 39, verse 7, hundreds of years earlier, trying to warn the nation, even before Jeremiah came on the scene. Remember, it's Jewish tradition has stated that it was Manasseh who had Isaiah sawn in pieces because he couldn't stand the prophesying. He prophesied the truth concerning him. Children in whom was no blemish, but well-favored, or just the finest of the crop of the king's seed, and skillful in all wisdom. Now, isn't that interesting? Because it's through the line of Judah that the promised Messiah is coming, the Savior not only of Israel, but the world. And so if Satan can destroy the line of Judah, and if any do live after he's destroyed the race and destroyed the nation, if he can get them to indulge in their easy lifestyle with all this wealth and this carte blanche and

They're finishing schools with their religion. If he can get them as a teenager, you see, he can stop a young person from the line of Judah ever wanting to be the one who would fulfill or even raise a family that Mary could eventually be born down the road. That there could ever be a Messiah. So if I can get the godly children, I can keep Christ from helping a people. And you see, if God, the God of this world, can get the godly children to renounce Christ, he can get the next generation, he can get the whole nation. He can keep the nation from, you see, experiencing Christ, because the godly children that live now, if the nation goes on, are the judges and the educators and the religious leaders of the next generation who will renounce Christ and renounce the Bible. And so he goes after the favored children, skillful in all wisdom and cunning in knowledge and understanding science. In other words, just this bright, tremendous potential in these teenagers, just as there are in our church in the United States. You know, but because of the sin of Manasseh that we're experiencing in our country, the infanticide, I wonder how many Einsteins have gone down a drain in a hospital. How many future Billy Grahams or George Washington Carvers or Martin Luther Kings have gone down the drain in some abortion clinic, as the Psalms say, that these people offered their sons and daughters to devils. But the devils today, you see, use terms like Planned Parenthood. You wonder how many Daniels and Josephs and magnificent young potential leaders we've killed. And they'll never breathe the air to bless a nation or lead a nation back to God. All over the world, not just in our land. But here are a few. And they had ability in them to stand in the king's palace, whom they might teach the learning and the tongue of the Chaldeans. Now, if a young 14 or 15-year-old had a right to have an attitude and give up on God, just think, you can't trust God. I know what my mom and dad said, but look what's happened to me. And boy, if a teenager wanted to wallow in self-pity and have an attitude toward God when he's been saying, hey, would you like, look at our nation. Look what's happened to your nation and your God. You think that that religion that you were in is really worth it all? And only a 14 or 15-year-old now. Here, we're going to put you in one of our private finishing schools. You're going to have the best education, the best food. You're going to go to the Harvard of Babylon. That's exactly what it means, you see. You see, Satan wants to get them so enmeshed and mingled with this new culture that they'll renounce the truth. He'll give them indulgence. Have whatever you want. Become a Chaldean. Renounce your heritage. Renounce your faith in God. And so the king appointed them a daily provision of the king's meat and of the wine which he drank. So nourishing them for 3 years. Boy, they're going to go to a private school and have the education and steak and eggs, man. Not just for dinner, but for breakfast. And at the end thereof, they might stand before the king. In other words, when they graduate from this finishing school, this magnificent private school, they are going to be Babylonians. No more will they even care about their national heritage, their roots, or the God that their parents taught them. But you see, here's a teenager that just didn't listen and accept intellectually the truth concerning God. He had a true experience. He maintained a relationship with God. So you can't educate that out of someone's heart. When someone has a true relationship with God, no matter what Satan tries, you can't get him out of the heart. Now, among these were the children of Judah, Daniel, Hananiah,
mission.

Mishael, and Azariah. Now, Daniel means God's judge. And it's interesting, his three friends who were teenagers also that were of the royal family of Judah to be put in this finishing school, this private school, their names all had meaning that reflected Yah or Jehovah Yahweh, the God of Israel. Their parents gave them godly names. Now notice, they even want to have their, you see, to change their identity, notice what they do. Unto whom the prince of the eunuchs, and eunuch, by the way, can mean that these young boys were castrated. It is the term, and that was very common practice in those days, that they would take the men so they couldn't reproduce their own kind. They were brilliant, they were intelligent, but you see, they would lose the potential to reproduce themselves and carry, you know, and bring forward the seed. And so they would be castrated and put in the king's palace. Now, whether this happened or not, we do know this. There's no mention of Daniel ever having a wife in the 70 years that he served as a statesman in the nation of Babylon with the different kings. But they were made eunuchs. And they were given names with the different kings. But they were made eunuchs. Now, whether this happened or not, we do know this. There's no mention of Daniel ever having a wife in the 70 years that he served as a statesman in the nation of Babylon with the different kings. But they were made eunuchs. And they were given names. And he gave unto Dan to learn of that religion, and it crept back into their society. And so God used the nation who honored that deity to destroy them and punish them. Turn out the Shazar. And to Mishael of Meshach, but to Azariah Abednego. Now, notice, here he is, just like any one of us. You don't have to be a teenager. Satan says, I see potential. You're the godly seed. You've made a decision for Jesus Christ. You're in the royal family now. And so that means you're a threat. You can perpetuate your life. You can pass on the truth by your life to someone else. So you are a threat to Satan. And what does he do? He offers indulgence. All you want. Back off a little bit. Here. You don't have to pray for anything. You won't have to exercise faith. You won't have to trust God. You won't have to go without. Here, you can have the best of everything. Here, you're the royal seed. So he wants to try and change your identity. Don't remain faithful to God in a difficult time. Here's an easy way. Here, Jesus, you're in a situation. Look at what God's doing to you. Here, you just get water baptized, and God drives you into the wilderness, and now look at you. You're going to serve God? Here, let me, I'll give you, if you bow down and worship me, I'll give you all the kingdoms and all the wealth and the power of the world, Jesus. You see, his tactics never change. He just disguises his mode of operation, but it always comes in the same way. Through education, through relationship. It's always, you don't want to trust God. Take the easy way. Here, if you just bow down to me, you can have what you need right now. Don't go without. Compromise a little bit. I'll give it to you now. But Daniel purposed in his heart, and absolute, notice the absolute wisdom of this young teenage boy, the respect and dignity, how he went about saying, you know, I can't do it. Not going into some tirade and, you know, putting on some big show of self-righteousness and indignation.

It started with, he's purposing in his heart that he would not defile himself with the portion of the king's meat. Now, how would he defile himself with the portion of the king's meat? You see, in Babylon, after they would worship their false gods, they would slaughter an animal on the altar and then take it to the market, and the people would celebrate and eat the meat that was offered to the false god. And remember, to the Jewish people, you were not to eat meat that was strangled, like the wringing of a neck of some fowl. The blood had to be drained out. It was something that God ordained for his Jew to see, you know, you are to remain separate. You're a different people. You see, the Gentiles, that was not an issue with them, to drain the blood out. They would offer their sacrifices to their false gods and then all rejoice and eat that meat. Well, they'd roast it, but they'd leave the blood in it. Well, as a Jew, and again, how remarkable. Who would even care or know? His relatives have been murdered. He's no longer living in his own country. Who cares? A man's got to eat, and man, what a life. And he said, I'm not going to defile myself. I don't care if I'm in the midst of Babylon. I'm not going to defile myself with their entertainment, with their literature, with their philosophy, with what they call entertainment. I don't care what kind of a rating they put on it. I'm not going to defile myself. I'm not putting money in their coffer. I'm not going to defile myself. I can be fulfilled without it. You see, there's the pressure. Well, what kind of a life are you going to have? You've got to be exposed to these things to have a full, rich life. To be perfectly balanced and to be able to cope with society. And so you need to be exposed. We need to put you in this school. You need to experience what it's like out there. Daniel says, I don't need to experience that. I'm not going to defile myself. Even though I have no parental authority over me now, I have no one. In fact, in this country where I'm living now, it's legal to enjoy it. These people, it's part of their society, so why not? I'm not going to defile myself. And so he's not going to eat the meat or drink the wine that's poured out and used at the sacrifices. And so notice his respect again for authority, even though he's a captive. He requested of the prince of the eunuchs that he might not defile himself. An absolute respect for authority. No, not some big tirade, self-righteous indignation or attitude. Absolute respect for authority. He requested that he might not defile himself. Now notice what it says. You see, as God, when he sees a heart that's going to be faithful to him, no matter what the circumstances may be, God says, I will work on your behalf. I will supernaturally work on your behalf, that even though you're in a difficult situation, it's interesting. Doesn't it say in Proverbs 16:7 that when man's ways please the Lord, it maketh even his enemies to be at peace with him? There's the supernatural work of God behind the scenes because somebody's honoring him with faithfulness and God says, I'm going to work on their behalf. You remember, didn't he do that with Joseph? When he was unjustly thrown into prison, what does God do? He uses prison, it says, to give Joseph iron in his soul. And it says he gave him favor for the prison master. And before you know it, he's running the prison. Why? Because of his attitude. Attitude is so important. Some Christians put on such a show of self-righteous indignation and anger. We get so militant thinking that, oh, they're going to defend God.

0: and righteousness. And you see the mistake of even the apostles until they matured and grew and understood the love of God and how Jesus operates. Oh, Peter, man, he's going to, you know, I don't care what you say. Well, off the ear goes. He's going to attack, man. I'm defending God. Did Jesus say, way to go, Pete? No. What did he do? He reproved the impulsive immaturity of his apostle and took the side of the enemy and healed that man right before them all. Attitude is very important.
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1: For verily I say unto you that whosoever shall say unto this mountain, be thou removed and be thou cast into the sea, and shall not doubt in his heart, but shall believe that those things which he saith shall come to pass, he shall have whatsoever he saith. Now, this is a verse that's been so misunderstood today. You find that the Christian doesn't need to throw mountains around literally, but he needs power today for living and meeting the daily mountains of cares and problems. But I want to tell you very candidly, I would like to be strengthened with might by the Holy Spirit in the inner man. And that, my friend, would be greater than moving a mountain. That's the thing that's important. That is, a faith in God.
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2: This is Ministry of a Minute for Mike. Today's verse is Matthew 5:7. Blessed are the merciful, for they shall obtain mercy. The next promise to be blessed comes in verse 7. We're told we'll be blessed if we're merciful. I was told as a new Christian, judgment is receiving what we deserve. Mercy's not receiving what we deserve, and grace is getting something good instead of the bad we deserve. Then we're taught the acronym for grace, God's riches at Christ's expense. If we're merciful to others, not giving them what they deserve when they wrong you, not exacting eye for eye, railing for railing, what an amazing country this would be. Is there someone in your life that needs your mercy? Someone who has wronged you and needs forgiveness? Needs the wrong to be forgotten? I'm sure we've all got someone in our lives who we need to show mercy to. After all, was not God, through Christ, merciful to us when he didn't destroy us as our sin required? This has been Minister a Minute from Mike. Thank you for listening.
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4: It's 259.
5: It's 64 degrees.

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3: Paul's letter to his protege, Timothy. You know, one of the most bizarre phenomena of nature is the eye of a hurricane. The winds of a hurricane, they spin in a circular pattern up to 180 miles per hour. But at the center of the storm, the winds die down and this eerie calm exists. My wife is from South Florida, and she lived through several hurricanes. And she recalls how her dad would go out into the backyard and he'd pluck all the coconuts off the trees and he would board up the house. They huddled together in the hallway as the storm unleashed its fury. But then when the eye passed overhead, Kathy's dad would open the doors and lead the family into the backyard so that they could experience the strange serenity. They had just braved a fierce storm and soon they would be right back in its teeth. But the eye of the hurricane provided a brief reprieve, a chance to lick their wounds and catch their breath. The eye was nature's intermission. Well, 1 Timothy was written in the eye of a hurricane. Paul had just experienced a frightening storm, and unbeknownst to him, he was headed right back into its teeth. But for the moment, there was a calm in his circumstances. Paul went to Rome to be tried before Caesar Nero. He'd stood in the lion's mouth and escaped. The emperor had set him free, but his freedom was short-lived. For just 2 years later, in 65 AD, Paul was arrested again, this time for the last time. A year later, Paul was beheaded, martyred for his faith in Jesus Christ. So at this moment, a fierce storm is behind him. A fiercer storm is ahead of him. And Paul is in the backyard enjoying the calm. In the eye of the hurricane, he writes two letters, 1 Timothy and Titus. His second letter to Timothy is penned in that final fateful storm. Up until this point in your Bible, Paul's letters are to churches, but these next four are written to individuals. Timothy, Titus, and Philemon were church leaders, pastors. Thus, we call these letters the pastoral epistles. They teach us the priorities of a church leader and how he should conduct the ministry of the church. We could call this section of the New Testament Lessons for Leaders. Well, chapter 1 of 1 Timothy begins. Paul, an apostle of Jesus Christ, by the commandment of God, our Savior, and the Lord Jesus Christ, our hope. The term apostle means ambassador. We talk about the apostolic office. We'll talk about that later. But the term

refers to the man who has been sent out as a representative. And this colored all that Paul was and did and said. He was a representative of his Lord Jesus. He was always conscious of the fact that he represented, he stood for realities bigger than himself. He represented God and his Lord and the gospel and the church and God's grace. And here he writes to Timothy, a true son in the faith. Reminds me of Billy, the pastor's six-year-old son. At church, Billy would always introduce himself as Billy Allen, Pastor Allen's son. Well, one night his mom suggested that he drop the Pastor Allen's son, you know, be his own man. Introduce himself as just Billy Allen. Well, the next Sunday, a visitor came to church and asked Billy his name. Following his mom's advice, he replied, I'm Billy Allen. The man replied, oh, Billy Allen, you must be Pastor Allen's son. Billy answered, well, Dad says so, but my mom isn't so sure. Well, unlike Pastor Allen's wife, Paul had no qualms about advertising the father-son relationship that he had with Timothy. According to Acts chapter 16, Timothy's natural father was not a believer in Jesus. And though his mother Eunice and his grandma Lois were Christians, and godly examples no doubt, a mom's influence only goes so far. Here's a startling statistic. When a father is an active believer, 75% of the time his kids become active believers. But when mom is the only active believer in the family, the odds decrease to 15%. The father factor is crucial in a son or daughter's spiritual formation. If you're a dad, you have an important task. You help to shape the spiritual well-being of your children. This is why Eunice jumped for joy when Paul took her son under his wing. Paul was a spiritual dad to young Timothy. And Timothy, in turn, became Paul's faithful friend and troubleshooter. He'll put out fires in Corinth and in Philippi and in Thessalonica and in Ephesus. Timothy became a capable pastor under Paul's mentorship. Well, Paul greets Timothy, grace, mercy, and peace from God our Father and Jesus Christ our Lord. That's interesting. When Paul writes to churches, he always greets them with grace and peace. But whenever he writes to pastors, he adds mercy. And I can tell you firsthand, I know why. A pastor's job is harder. His responsibilities are greater, and hey, his judgment will be stricter. That means he really needs mercy. Well, in Acts chapter 19, Paul started the church in Ephesus, and it was a strong, healthy church. When Paul moved on, though, he turned its leadership over to Timothy. And here he writes to his protege, as I urged you when I went into Macedonia, remain in Ephesus. Boy, needless to say, Timothy has some big shoes to fill. Pastoring in the wake of Paul. I mean, that would be like taking over after Bear Bryant and coaching Alabama or filling in for Billy Graham. And you'll notice in this letter that Timothy was a bit timid. That's why Paul has to urge him here. I urge you to remain in Ephesus. Stick with it, Timothy. Stay at it. Timothy needed a holy nudge. Throughout this letter, Paul will follow a familiar pattern. He will urge Timothy, and then he will praise God. He will urge, and then he will praise. He challenges Timothy to press on by getting Timothy to look up. This is one of the best motivations for you and I to stick with it and to hang on and to stay at it. That's when we look up and see the great God that we serve and to whom we're going. And the first thing Paul urges Timothy to do is to remain. As a pastor of the same church for 32 years now, to my surprise, longevity has brought with it some tremendous rewards. In fact, I think in almost every venue of life, longevity is an underrated virtue. Whether it's a job or a marriage or a community or a church, I think you'll find some of the very best blessings come only through longevity. They occur
accrue, the blessings accrue when you remain. In verse 3, Paul also urges Timothy to charge some that they teach no other doctrine, nor give heed to fables and endless genealogies which cause disputes rather than godly edification which is in faith. Apparently, falsehoods and speculations were seeping into this church. And Timothy's told to resist them both. And this is still the central job of any pastor. You see, falsehoods deny the truth of Scripture. Speculation may not deny the Bible, but they just distract us from its emphasis. They take folks down irrelevant rabbit trails. Bible codes, and 666 interpretations, and UFOs, and conspiracy theories are all clever speculation. But they don't really promote godly living or biblical knowledge. And here Paul is telling Timothy to never let tabloid overshadow truth. Our focus should be on the Scriptures. For verse 5 tells us its end result. Now the purpose of the commandment is love from a pure heart, from a good conscience, and from sincere faith. You see, Christian truth produces a love for God and a love for people. Not arrogance, not fear, not elitism, not combativeness, but love. I think you can divide teachers into two categories. Some Bible teachers, you hear them and you want to go out and fight somebody. Other Bible teachers, you hear them and you want to go out and love somebody. I want to be the latter. That's why every insight or every preaching point, if it doesn't increase my love for God and my love for you, it doesn't deserve a lot of my attention. It might be intellectually stimulating, as some speculation can be, or it might pique my curiosity. But if it doesn't encourage me to love God from a pure heart and from a good conscience and from a sincere faith, then it doesn't really merit my focus. But verse 6, from which some having strayed have turned aside to idle talk, desiring to be teachers of the law, understanding neither what they say nor the things which they affirm. Now there were legalists in Ephesus. And rather than preach God's grace, preach God's love, they were forcing the believers to jump through various legalistic hoops. They had all kinds of rules and rituals and requirements that went far beyond the gospel's demand for simple faith. Ever heard of hula hoops? Remember the hula hoops? Beware of holy hoops. Oh, that you got to be baptized in a certain way, or by an exact formula, or you have to worship on a specific day of the week, or you have to speak in tongues, or you have to read from a specific Bible version, or vote for a particular political party, or educate your kids the way that we do over here at our church, or that you have to eat or drink our way. Do this, avoid that. Or if you don't, you're a second-class Christian. You see, the legalist says, follow our stipulations, or you'll never know God's best for your life. That's just not true. Faith is not about towing a line. Faith is about following Jesus. Remember, the purpose of the commandment is love. You know, this was true of the Old Testament commandments. It was true of the Old Testament stories and codes of conduct and rituals. They were all about love. We forget that sometimes. The law taught us that God loves us enough to provide us a sacrifice. Even the genealogies reveal a God who cares enough about his people to call each one by name. The law God gave to Moses was all about how we could love God and how we should love one another. Verse 8, but we know that the law is good if one uses it lawfully. Did you know it's possible to use the Bible in an unbiblical way? Did you know that? That you can use God's law unlawfully? Once there was a man, he'd fallen on hard times, he turned to the Bible, closed his eyes and just pointed down at the page. It read olive oil. He took it as a sign from God. He invested in Texas oil wells and he earned millions. But soon the wells all dried up. And so once more he turned to the Bible, closed his eyes, plopped his finger down on the page, and it read
Paul was placed in the stocks. Oh, that's a sign from God. He invested in the stock market. Once again, became a millionaire. But soon, after the market had taken a dramatic nosedive and cost him his fortune, he again turned to the Bible. This time, put his finger down on the page, and he looked down at his fingertip, and there right under it were the words, chapter 11. Hopefully that last sign caused him to realize that Bible roulette is not a really great way of finding out God's will. Hey, if you twist it enough, if you cut and paste enough, a person can make the Bible say whatever he wants. That's why we need to interpret the Bible in its context. We need to use the law lawfully. This is why in 2 Timothy chapter 2, verse 15, Paul tells Timothy to be diligent as you study the Bible so that you can rightly divide the word of truth. Well, Paul comments on the correct use of the law in verse 9. He says, knowing this, that the law is not made for a righteous person, but for the lawless and insubordinate, the ungodly, and for sinners, for the unholy and profane. You see, the person with rebellion in his heart is the one who needs boundaries for his hands. You need do's and don'ts if you lack the proper wants. But a Christian who's been made new through Christ, a person who's a new creation, who has new desires and new wants and new passions, rather than be bound by the law, a believer in Jesus needs to be released in order to love and follow the Holy Spirit. Remember, the law is like an X-ray. It shows you the break in the bone, but it doesn't fix it. By the way, that's somebody that got ran over in a bull race. The X-ray shows the break. It shows the break, but it can't remedy it. It can't repair the damage. No, what can wash away my sin? Nothing but the blood of Jesus. We gain God's favor and His forgiveness and His fortitude by faith and by faith alone, not by the works of the law. Why live with the law looking over my shoulder when the Holy Spirit now fills my heart? I need to be following the Holy Spirit, not the law. People live far more godly lives when they're bathed in God's grace than when they're flogged by the law. Paul says that the law is not for the righteous, but for the murderers of fathers and murderers of mothers and for manslayers. These are people who obviously lack love. The law is for fornicators and for sodomites. It's not love to use a person for sexual gratification with no regard to what's morally and spiritually best for them. The long arm of the law is for kidnappers. Love doesn't steal another person's freedom and force them to comply against their will. And it's for liars and perjurers. Love doesn't deceive or distort the truth. Laws are necessary for people who lack love. He says, and if there is any other thing that is contrary to sound doctrine, according to the glorious gospel of the blessed God, which was committed to my trust. Now, here's a definition for sound doctrine, according to this verse. It's God's love in action. That's sound doctrine. The gospel produces this kind of love. This is why the law no longer applies to the Christian. But where there is no gospel, then there's no love. The selfish, loveless people, they have to be restrained by law. And notice Paul mentions the glorious gospel. I'm sure when he did, it brought a tear or two to his eyes. You know, he shares a bit of his testimony now with Timothy. He says, and I thank Christ Jesus our Lord, who has enabled me, because he counted me faithful, putting me into the ministry, although I was formerly a blasphemer, a persecutor, and an insolent man, or literally a bully, a hothead, a bully. But I obtained mercy because I did it ignorantly in unbelief. And the grace of our Lord was exceedingly abundant with faith and love, which are in Christ Jesus. Notice those words, I was formerly. What if you were writing a letter and you used those same words, I was formerly blank? How would you fill in the blank? I was formerly a druggie, an adulterer,
a hothead, a pervert,

forget who you were before you came to know Christ. Don't forget how far he's brought you. Don't forget the glorious gospel that set you free. And Paul doesn't. Verse 15. This is a faithful saying and worthy of all acceptance, that Christ Jesus came into the world to save sinners, of whom I am chief. Paul remembered who he was apart from Christ. In his former life, Paul hated Christ and killed Christians. And now he says, however, for this reason I obtained mercy, that in me first Jesus Christ might show all longsuffering as a pattern to those who are going to believe on him for everlasting life. You see, with Paul, God set a marvelous precedent. He found the meanest, vilest sinner on the block, and he cut him down to size. It happened on the Damascus off-ramp. Jesus knocked Paul off his high horse with a bright light. Jesus reached as low as he could go. He turned the chief of sinners to himself. Why? To prove that he can turn anyone. After Paul, there's now hope for us all. And Paul erupts in praise. Praise to God in verse 17. He says, now to the King, eternal, immortal, invisible, to God, who alone is wise, be glory and honor forever and ever. Amen. Why remain at your post? Why represent God well? Because the King is worthy. He is timeless. He is incorruptible. He is intangible. He is wise and wonderful. Again, notice the pattern in Paul's letter. Here's Timothy's duty. Now here's God's glory. God's honor is the reason Timothy should conduct his ministry honorably. Thus, now in verse 18, he gives him a new challenge. This charge I commit to you, son Timothy, according to the prophecies previously made concerning you, that by them you may wage the good warfare. Now notice Timothy's ministry is couched in military terminology. This word translated charge, it speaks of a military assignment, orders from headquarters. We need to never forget that the Christian life is not a playground, it's a battleground. We learn from these letters that Timothy, again, is a bit timid. He's a timid soul. He loved Jesus, but whenever he met resistance, he tended to shrink back rather than rise up. He tended to cower rather than power. And here Paul supplies him a needed reminder. Apparently, when God did call Timothy originally to ministry, he gave to Timothy a few personal, predictive promises. You know, promises from God are powerful. If you've ever gotten a promise from God, I hope you've held on to it. Because promises are powerful. Promises from God cast vision for our lives. They establish direction and course for our lives. They become anchors in the storms of life. They become reflectors down the dark road. They become guideposts at the fork in the road. They fan the fire when you start to run out of steam. Promises of God are powerful. And here's my question. What personal promises has God made to you? We need to do as Paul encourages Timothy. Don't shrink or shirk from these promises. Don't conveniently forget them. Recall them. Embrace them. Rise up in faith and use those old promises as new motivation to keep up the fight. To continue holding fast and following the orders that you've received. Well, Timothy, he needs to hold fast. Verse 19 says, for having faith and a good conscience, which some having rejected concerning the faith have suffered shipwreck, of whom are Hymenaeus and Alexander, whom I delivered to Satan, that they may learn not to blaspheme. Now all wars have casualties, including the spiritual battle. And here Paul mentions two men who suffered shipwreck. Hymenaeus and Alexander had denied the faith. And as a result, they had gotten the right foot of Christian disfellowship. They were booted from the body of Christ. You know, the fastest way to learn to appreciate what you've been given is to be forced to live without it. And that's why discipline has to occur in the church from time to time. In our last, in the 32 years that I've

0: been a pastor, we've only had to remove a few people from our fellowship here on a very few occasions. But when it was done, it was necessary, and it was certainly done biblically.
1: 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Pastor Sandy is teaching through the book of 1 Timothy. Now, Timothy was a young man sent into a difficult situation where he had to confront false teachers who were beginning to divide the church in Ephesus. But the Apostle Paul reminds us in this letter that the Lord can use unusual people for his glory. You don't have to be old and wise to be sent by him. 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
3: It's 64 degrees.
4: Fruit flies battle evolutionary scientists. That's next on today's Creation Moment. And now, here's our Creation Moment host, Ian Taylor.
5: Genes carry the biological information to make specific living things. Evolution says that simpler living things evolved first and more complex living things evolved later. This would lead us to believe that more complex living things would have developed more genes. The creation approach suggests that each creature was designed with the genetic material necessary for its survival in its intended environment. As a result, the genetic complexity of living things would be related to the way it lives, not to its place in a supposed evolutionary hierarchy. Now evolutionary scientists are puzzled with the publication of the completed genome of the common fruit fly. The fruit fly has a nervous system, complex body plan, and even an immune system, and is the first animal to have its genome mapped. The puzzle arises with the discovery that the fruit fly has between 13,000 and 14,000 genes. The lowly roundworm has 18,000 genes, even though worms were among the first land animals according to evolution, and should therefore be more simple. The genetic differences between the worm and the fly speak of design. The sightless worm relies on smell to make its living, so it has about 1,000 genes involved in its olfactory system. The sighted fly relies much less on smell, so it has less than 100 genes for detecting scents. This simply illustrates that truly scientific findings will never contradict the Bible by supporting evolution.
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0: Is there a bright side to the persecution of Christians around the world? 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
1: Right now, as we speak, 380 million people are persecuted for their faith worldwide. And if you think that's depressing, you're looking at it completely wrong. To me, that's the most encouraging thing I've ever heard in my life. There are 380 million people in the world that would rather suffer than give up Jesus. We need that message in our hearts.

0: Hi there, and welcome once again to Bridging the Gap, the radio ministry of Calvary Chapel Old Bridge. We've got a special message to share with you today from Pastor Lloyd. I'm sure you've noticed how God and His Word have been pushed out of the public square in recent years. Our faith is under attack. Our Savior Jesus Christ is mocked and rejected. You know, the very same things were happening 2,000 years ago. And the Lord wrote a letter to the church in Pergamos to let them know what He thought about it. So join us, won't you, here in Revelation chapter 2 as we learn from the church at Pergamos, a compromising church. Here's Pastor Lloyd.
1: You are the sanctuary of the Lord. Your body is a temple of the Lord. What kind of sanctuary are you? Every person can be found to lean in one of these areas or another. And we need to hear what the Spirit of God is saying to us, particularly. In fact, I really believe how profound that is as a pastor when I've studied, I've prepared, I've got the message. I think I know what you're saying, God. But you're God. You know who's going to be there. You know to the individuals that you're speaking to. I'm depending upon your words of wisdom and knowledge because without that, it's just a lecture. But when you're dependent upon the Spirit and you realize, Lord, only you can do that. That's the amazing thing. He has the words of eternal life. And so we can come and we can bring it forth. Each of these churches represents a different kind of heart receiving Him in some way that was either a little bit off or right on. And in every respect, it's powerful. So let's look at the church of Pergamos. Verse 12, to the angel of the church in Pergamos write, these things says he who has the sharp two-edged sword. That's a clue. Part of His character and nature that's going to address one of the problems. I mean, there's something in Jesus, He's the great I Am, that's going to minister to all of us. He says, I know your works and where you dwell, where Satan's throne is, and you hold fast to my name and did not deny my faith, even in the days in which Antipas was my faithful martyr, who was killed among you where Satan dwells. But I have a few things against you, because you have those who hold the doctrine of Balaam, who taught Balak to put a stumbling block before the children of Israel, to eat things sacrificed to idols, to commit sexual immorality. And thus, you also have those who hold the doctrine of the Nicolaitans, which thing I hate. Repent, or else I will come to you quickly and will fight against them with the sword of my mouth. I love that. I'm going to come to you quickly and fight against them. Just notice that. Fight against them with the sword of my mouth. There is the us and them. There is in this world those who are truly His and those who are not. And only He knows. We can't discern between the tares and the wheat. We're not called to. We're called to minister. I always loved Chuck Smith. Just, you know, he spoke to a congregation that he believed were there, who wanted to hear. They're hungry. And he wasn't trying to debate or fight anybody in the congregation that he thought might thought differently. I love it. He says, repent, or I'm going to come quickly. And he who has an ear, let him hear what the Spirit says to the churches. To him who overcomes, I will give some of the hidden manna to eat. I'll give him a white stone, and on a stone a new name written, which no one knows except him who receives it. Now, this is especially what Steve shared last night in the end times, is especially pertinent to this church. Because I thought of one of the challenges we have that makes us very susceptible to the pressure of Pergamum is no one is smarter than this trillion-dollar industry. $1 trillion are invested in this because this does a lot more than just help you, give you information, and keep you connected. It's studying you. It's writing algorithms that will know how to take you from here to there. I'm not smarter than this. I'm not smarter than this. I don't know about you, but I find that if I'm going on, I'm watching this podcast about this, really interesting, then there's an interesting story over here, and then there's an interesting, and an hour later that I didn't have to waste, it got me. Because it knows exactly what appeals to me. You know, oh, that's interesting. Oh, that's interesting. Oh, that's interesting. And it's and 2 hours, 3 hours later sometimes. So no one's smarter than that. And I think that Ephesus kind of started the track with this, with John. Just, you know, God desires our hearts. You know, think about that. God isn't looking for servants. He's got many ministering spirits. Nowhere in the Bible does He say He loves the angels, though. They're not for relationship. They're servants. They're His ministering spirits. but you, made out of the dust of the ground, are his people that he has loved and laid his life down and redeemed. So that's powerful. He desires our hearts. He's not looking for the dutiful following and follow all the things I'm supposed to do. And of course, as Kent opened up, the hearts are tested. How much do you love him? And of course, Smyrna was tested to the very core. Right now, as we speak, 380 million people are persecuted for their faith worldwide. And if you think that's depressing, you're looking at it completely wrong. To me, that's the most encouraging thing I've ever heard in my life. There are 380 million people in the world that would rather suffer than give up Jesus. We need that message in our hearts. Because beyond the threat of losing your family or your job or your life, something's happened in our nation. We've switched from a culture of guilt to a culture of shame. And there's one thing that you have to realize. Shame is more powerful than the fear of death. People will kill themselves in some cultures if they're in shame. Shame is everything. And again, we have been put in that spot. I never would have imagined New Yorkers caving to the whole COVID thing that they did. But the way they shamed everybody for not caring about your neighbor or not caring about this person who wants to choose this gender or caring about this, all these virtue signals are all around us. And that is a very powerful thing to fight against. Well, that is where the Church of Pergamos was. You know, going from Smyrna to Pergamos is kind of an interesting thing, too, because the one hand, you have Smyrna who said, no, I'm not bowing, I'm not compromising, and they lost their life. Pergamum found a doctrine that they could maintain their orthodoxy, but still compromise in the areas of relationship with God. And God would rather have your heart, frankly, than your pure orthodoxy. Pergamus simply means twice married. It's a perfect illustration of worldly. It's like one foot in the world, one foot in the Lord. 60 miles north of Smyrna, a huge religious center. Not just the largest throne of Zeus in the world, which is now in the Berlin Museum, 35 feet tall, just huge. They took it stone by stone and remade it in Germany. But it's also the cult of the emperor. It's also the temple of the emperor, the medical center, Asclepius, which is even more interesting because it fits this where Satan's throne is, he's going to describe. This is what the Lord says. He who has this sharp two-edged sword, these things says he. He's going to speak to this group of people who, in Pergamos actually, it's very unique, they actually had the Roman rule of the sword. They had the right to use the sword. They didn't need to go through any other channels to get the right to capital punishment. They had the authority to do it. And the sword represents authority over life and death. So you run afoul of Rome, you know, you could be put to death. That's how Islam flourishes, by the way, by the sword. 40,000 in Iran they've killed, as far as the insights that I've had from people that are kind of getting feedback. Everyone that I know in the country adjacent that has friends in Iran, they've lost loved ones. They've lost people they know. And it's very effective, even if it's only sporadic, because just the threat keeps people in line. But the idea here is don't fear the sword of the world, whom the body they can kill. Fear him who has power over body and soul. Fear his sword coming from his mouth, which is going to cut the deepest cut. So we're going to look at this passage about Pergamos, where faithful believers can dwell, as we see, where faithful believers must not tolerate what they should not tolerate, what they don't tolerate. And then a few things else about the faithful believers, which I will get to. Let's look at verse 13. He says, I know your works and where you dwell, where Satan's throne is. That's a defining truth in our lives. He knows us. And you know, so often as a little kid growing up with this idea, God sees everything you're doing. It was like scary, you know, God's looking at me. And I never thought that how Satan twisted that wonderful truth that he knows me, turned it into this scary thing I've got to avoid. I've got to run from him, hide in the garden. In reality, his purpose is for my good. He's watching over me. He knows us and our works and where they dwell. And where they dwelt, of course, where Satan's throne is. Again, whatever, whether it was Demeter, whether it was Asclepius, whether it was the emperor cult, whether it was the altar to Zeus, this was a cultural center of major cult worship. And these people are living right there. Kind of reminds me of Mike McClure in Santa Clara County, which is affectionately known as the FANG. Facebook, Amazon, Netflix, and Google. That's their corporate headquarters, and that is the center of the beast. This is really the challenge. And everything Steve said about AI, he hadn't even touched the surface of it. There's so much more.
0: Today's message from Pastor Lloyd is called The Church in Pergamos. Lloyd will be back with part two in just a moment. Do you find encouragement, joy when you hear from a friend? It's amazing, right? Well, let me remind you today that you are a very special friend to Pastor Lloyd, and he would love to get an email from you today. 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And when you do that, include a prayer request if you'd like. 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Well, here's Pastor Lloyd to bring us the second half of today's message in Revelation 2 and the Lord's letter to Pergamos.
1: But notice what these people do in this place. Notice what his first commendation is. You hold fast my name. Hold fast, firmly grip on the name of Jesus. When the angel told Joseph the name of Jesus, you shall call his name Jesus, for he will save his people from their sins. That tells you all you need to know. His name, it's revolved around God's interest to save us. And it also tells us our biggest problem, sin. And it also tells us we can't fix that problem apart from his help. He came to save us. You cannot save yourself. Think of all the religions that are revolved around the misunderstanding of that very truth, that we are sinners and we can't save ourselves. And only Jesus, his name is Jesus, for he will save us from our sins. So his name, and they held fast to his name. They did not disagree with that orthodox truth and did not deny my faith, even in the days which Antipas was my faithful martyr, who was killed among you where Satan dwells. Now, we don't know anything about Antipas, except the meaning of his name, which means against all. So it doesn't sound like a fun guy to be around. He's against everything. The implication is he's against everything except truth. He lost his life for that. Truth is it. I mean, the fact is, too, his very name, the very title that he's given is the very title that Jesus uses in chapter 1 of verse 5 of Revelation. That he calls himself the faithful witness. Why does he call himself the faithful witness? He witnessed before Pilate. Pilate asked him, what are you doing? Why are you here? I've come to bear witness to the truth. That was what he bore witness to. And let me tell you, this is the challenge that Pergamos is going to have, because it's the challenge we all have. How much do we really love truth? What's truth worth? There are people that will sell truth just because they want to be liked. They'll keep silent when they should speak. And they'll say things they shouldn't because they want to fit in, because they want to be liked. And so they will put truth aside, won't deny it, but just diminish it so that they can get liked. Maybe you'd hold truth more than that. Would you hold truth enough if you lost your job? You got the word. If you don't stop doing this, if you don't stop, you know, not respecting pronouns, if you don't stop whatever it is in this culture, will you love your job more than truth? Will you love truth more than your family? I know some people that have given their family a lot of pass in ministry, and it's hurt a lot of people because they think honoring their family or their friend is more important than truth. Now, truth is more important than being liked, more important than your family, more important than your friends, more important than your job. It's more important than your life. And that's why you see Antimus, the faithful witness who basically held fast his strength in the Lord that he was going to hold on to. His name, he was against everything because everything the culture was pushing him, he was going to hold on to truth. And honestly, the only real answer is what he did. But you know, when you think about dying for your faith, it's actually a misnomer. Because if I read my Bible right, 2 Corinthians 5, 14 through 15, I just finished that recently. And I got to tell you, I never realized how many passages I memorized and quoted out of 2 Corinthians. It's like profound, as Paul writes. But this one, for the love of Christ compels us because we judge thus that if one died for all, then all died. So wait a minute. We're talking about dying for our faith. Well, I got news for you. You've already died. You died in Christ. Your life is no longer your own. It's over. You know, this is the central point of the gospel, the substitutionary death of Jesus. Well, he died for all. Verse 15 goes on to say that those who live should live no longer for themselves, but for him who died for them and rose again. This is the central aspect of our rescue. We're rescued from the tyranny of ourselves, from sin. And his death allows us to no longer have to be a slave to temporal life anymore and live in such a way that it identifies the real me. I'm no longer living for myself. Selfishness is so out of order for a believer. And yet there are many people who compromise that because there's so many mantras that we hear. You only live once. You deserve a break today. You know, it's Michelob time, whatever it is, you know. There's always some slogan, something to appeal to your baser nature, to feel good for yourself for right now. But consider Antipas and his 380 million friends today who would say, no, this is where it ends. You know, look, if the 380 million, if they'd be tolerated in Iran or in North Korea or in China or Nigeria or anywhere else in the world, if they just weren't so fussy about Jesus. Faithful believers can dwell where Satan dwells because we've already died. So if you take my life, well, I've already died. So it doesn't matter. The second thing is, this faithful believers have to be sure they don't tolerate this. And this is where he has a problem with Pergamos and America in so many ways. I've got a few things against you. Because you have those there who hold the doctrine of Balaam. Now, you guys are well-versed in Balaam, Numbers 22 through 24, some of the most profound, humorous passages in the Bible as, you know, Balaam's beating his donkey, you know, not aware that his donkey's speaking to him. That always cracked me up. Like, you know, he's so mad and so focused on that reward he's going to get, he doesn't realize his donkey is talking to him, and he's talking back to it. You know you've lost your mind when you go that far in your greed. And that's where he was. But, you know, everything he did didn't work because God didn't let him curse Israel. And he lost his reward, lost the big honorarium. Now it's a big honorarium, too. I mean, that would have set him up for the rest of his life. It's gone now. He's a little bit frustrated. But he's a clever fellow. So he decided, you know, I can't do anything. Fight God's people. But you can get God to fight them. And you know, this is Satan's strategy in our lives. From Smyrna, with all the blood that was spilled and all the martyrs, it only became seed for many, many more to follow Jesus. And Satan realized the harder he hit them, the more they grew. It's kind of like the proverbial challenge between the sun and the wind. The man's walking along the road with a coat, and they have a little bet. Who can get the man to take his coat off first? So the wind howls, just comes on strong to try to blow the coat off him, and all this does, the man clings onto his coat even more. And then the sun says, watch this, and just begins to shine. And the man willingly took his coat off. Well, you know, Satan's strategy is this. You know, all of the huff and puff and blow your house down didn't work. It just multiplied disciples. People saw how these people love truth and love them, love their Lord and love people and willing to lay their lives down. And it inspired many more disciples. So the next best strategy, if you can't beat them, join them. So Satan joined the church. He just had a few little requirements and, you know, a little bit of stumbling block here that Essentially, in that culture, if you think about it, the guilds were a huge part of your life. And now that emperor worship came in, all you needed to do was just offer up a little pinch of incense to Caesar and say a few words. You know, it's a big deal. Hey, go along to get along. Just go in, because, you know, it's much better that you give in a little here than because if you die, then you can't help anybody. And this way, at least you'll have a chance to come back and strike strong, you know, just a little pinch of incense. What's the big deal? And there is where I would say American Christianity has gone, hook, line, and sinker, for the most part. Not you people. You're holding fast the word of God. And I'll tell you, one of the most encouraging things to me this many years after Chuck has gone, that it's not about Chuck, which is exactly what he wanted. He wanted to lay a foundation that he trusted Jesus, modeled that, and there was no plan for some succession. There was no plan for keeping the empire going. There was no plan. He just asked some fellas to kind of watch over the churches through the regions. And I got to tell you the most amazing thing. Our website, I mean, I know we're still working on it, but it really is not. We don't have a central office. We don't have money. We're not collecting dues from you. Did you get any bill from Calvary Chapel Association? We're not trying to get money from you. We're not trying to do anything. We have one conference every other year that we kind of pick the speakers. That's the extent of our authority. Because most of it is in the local regions, the regions, and not even the regional leaders. They're looking to the guys that are there, that have been there, that are examples to help the next ones come on. So what's happened since Chuck passed is silently, without a lot of fanfare, not a lot of fancy names and fancy titles for fancy ministries and all this stuff that markets well. Without all of that, we've silently grown 50% because of the Word of God.
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0: Join us next time for the second half of Pastor Lloyd's special message on the compromising church in Pergamos, here on Bridging the Gap with Pastor Lloyd Pulley, brought to you by Bridging the Gap Ministries.

Zephaniah 3, verse 17. The Lord your God in your midst, the mighty one will save. He will rejoice over you with gladness. He will quiet you with his love. He will rejoice over you with singing. This has been your sustaining word of the day, brought to you by Calvary Chapel of Manitowoc.

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1: All right, we're going to be in Matthew chapter 26. Find your way there, picking up at verse 57. It's like a majorly long chapter. So, Father, we thank you, God, for your word. And, God, everything comes down to what we're seeing here at the end of the Gospel of Matthew and the other Gospels, Lord, that you would come to this earth. And, Lord, you would actually enter into the very creation you called into being, Lord, enter time and space so that you could redeem our souls if we want. You don't force us, Lord, but you provide everything, God. The cross is your way of saying you go to hell, you're going to go over my dead body. Thank you, Jesus. As we read this passage, it's very difficult, Lord. But we know, Lord, that you endured all of this for our souls. And we thank you, Lord. Bless your word. We ask in Jesus' name. Amen. All right, verse 57, and those who had laid hold of Jesus led him away to Caiaphas, the high priest, where the scribes and elders were assembled. But Peter followed him at a distance to the high priest's courtyard, and he went in and sat with the servants to see the end. Now the chief priests and elders and all the council sought false testimony against Jesus to put him to death, but found none. Even though many false witnesses came forward, they found none. But at last, two false witnesses came forward and said, "This fellow said, 'I am able to destroy the temple of God and to build it in 3 days.'" And the high priest arose and said to him, "Do you answer nothing? What is it these men testify against you?" But Jesus kept silent. And the high priest answered and said to him, "I put you under oath by the living God. Tell us if you are the Christ, the Son of God." Jesus said to him, "It is as you said. Nevertheless, I say to you, hereafter you will see the Son of Man sitting at the right hand of power and coming on the clouds of heaven." And the high priest tore his clothes, saying, "He has spoken blasphemy. What further need do we have of witnesses? Look now, you have heard his blasphemy. What do you think?" They answered and said, "He is deserving of death." Then they spat in his face, beat him, and struck him with the palms of their hands, saying, "Prophesy to us, Christ, who is the one who struck you?" So the mock trial of Jesus begins, actually in coordinating the four gospel accounts. In the course of several hours, Jesus underwent six formal trials, six interrogations. Three before Jewish authorities, three before non-Jewish authorities. Left out here is an initial interrogation or trial that took place, according to John's Gospel, chapter 18, before Annas, someone identified as the father-in-law of the high priest, Caiaphas. Annas is also referred to as the high priest in John 18, verse 19, showing just how mixed up the judicial system was. It was all messed up. It's kind of like how it is today. What's shown is a very corrupt system. It's really how it's been all along. One thing is we're studying, you know, the coming kingdom age. We're studying what awaits in the kingdom age. It's going to be a beautiful, you know, renewal of planet Earth, everything being brought back to where it was. But one of the main, most glorious parts of the coming kingdom age is there's going to be perfect justice. Everything is going to be just. There's not going to be people getting ripped off and people getting, you know, swindled and things like this. It's going to be awesome, dude. Perfect justice. The first meeting of Jesus with Annas was arranged to provide time for this assembly of scribes and elders, verse 57, to be gathered, for them to be gathered at the high priest Caiaphas' house in the middle of the night. But Annas also sought to draw incriminating evidence out of Jesus by questioning him about his disciples, about his doctrine. John's gospel said, to which Jesus said, "I spoke openly to the world. I always taught in synagogues, in the temple, where the Jews always meet." When Jesus would teach, he would teach, you know, to everybody in secret. And I said, nothing, he said. Why do you ask me, Jesus said to this man, Annas? You know, ask those who have heard me, and they knew what I said. And to which it says, one of the temple guards who had Jesus bound struck him in the face. So immediately, Jesus is met with violent aggression. They're going to take out everything on him, all of which was flagrantly illegal, even under Roman law. I mean, Jewish law was supposed to be morally, ethically superior, forbade such treatment of a prisoner. But it was from there, in that meeting, that Jesus was led to Caiaphas, as it says here in verse 57. The phrase laid hold of means to violently seize. And it's not like he's out there, you know, with a gun or something, with a knife. It just came. He said, here I am. Violently seized, to be led away. That's a term used of someone leading an animal, which is how Jesus was treated by his captors when he was taken into the high priest's house, where the Jewish Sanhedrin council, their supreme court, made up of scribes and elders, they had been hastily gathered in the middle of the night. Meanwhile, verse 18, Peter followed him at a distance. As we're going to see, Peter will himself be interrogated three times. As I pointed out last time, Matthew portrays this contrast throughout this narrative between Peter and Jesus. The conjunction but there, verse 58, is emphasizing that contrast. It's like Jesus was led away to confront his enemy head on, but Peter followed him at a distance. The word followed is a Greek verb. It speaks of more than just walking behind someone. It's a very instructive word. It's used of following somebody's teachings as a disciple. So it's obvious that Matthew is seeking to make Peter's example the quintessential metaphor of what not to do as a follower of Jesus. Like, don't try following Jesus in my Christian walk from a distance. It's what many people try to do. This is what happens. Here, look at Peter. This is what happens when someone wants to be close enough to see what's going on, but not too close. I don't want to be recognized by unbelievers, the people at work or my unsaved family. I don't want to be recognized as some fanatic. Dude, you go to church three times a week. What kind of cult are you in? Says the people who watch football five times a week. You know, I don't want to be made to suffer for his cause. You know, I don't want to be inconvenienced anyway. But I do, you know, I do want to be his follower. That's how it is for many. That's how Peter is being portrayed here, as a warning to any who think, yeah, I want to follow Jesus, but just at a distance. Good luck. Because Peter, you know, he used to be our warning. This is one of the few gospel narratives that is included in all four gospels. You know, Mary anointing Jesus. There's just a few, but, you know, the triumphal entry. But then Peter's denial, obviously important. John's Gospel, chapter 18, says that Peter was initially unable to get into the high priest's courtyard. As it simply says here, he entered. But it says in John's Gospel that he couldn't get in at first, but he wouldn't budge until somebody let him in. See, not every closed door is a setback. I got to remember this. I've had several closed doors that I'm very thankful for. When some job offer, some relationship, some financial decision, whatever, comes to a halt, sometimes it's an obstacle that's meant to test my faith, to grow me spiritually. I'm going to wait. I'm going to seek the Lord. But other times it's a warning. Don't go this way. That's why it's important to seek the Lord's will when faced with spiritual closed doors, so to speak. From the full account, it seems that Peter had such a warning, but he entered anyway, forced in, and took a seat, it says, with the servants of the Lord's enemies to see the end, verse 58, to see the outcome. Just what's going to happen here? Setting the stage for his infamous denial of the Lord. Now, verse 59, the chief priests, the elders, all the council sought false testimony against Jesus to put him to death, but found none. See, the verdict of guilty had already been passed. and the sentence of capital punishment was rendered. He's got to die. Now all they need is some charges. How do I get some charges here and we'll be all set? What's really crazy about this whole mock trial of Jesus that's presented here in the Gospels is the dichotomy of these religious leaders of Israel trying to make sure they do everything according to the law while blatantly breaking the law at the same time. This is earthly justice. In order for the trial to be legal, Jesus had to appear before, be heard by the whole Sanhedrin council. But a night session like this, hastily gathered in the high priest's house, it's like they're in his living room. And they had a courtroom, but they're in his house. Totally illegal. This night session was called to frame Jesus so they could have these charges. They could frame him for an execution before they held the formal sentencing the next morning. They couldn't come to a formal sentencing with witnesses and everything and say, well, we don't really know. We just want to kill him. A valid testimony of guilty required at least two witnesses under the law. And if the witnesses contradicted each other in any respect, both of their testimonies were invalid. Matthew is pointing out and emphasizing twice here in verse 59 how even though the Sanhedrin court sought false testimony against Jesus to put him to death, they found none. Even though many false witnesses came forward, they found none. See, even though many came forward, they couldn't even find two whose testimonies corroborated. It's quite a confirmation of the innocence of someone like Jesus who had lived such a public life. Everything was a public ministry, yet no one could accuse him of anything. Until at last, verse 59, like finally, two false witnesses, some really good liars, came forward and said in verse 61, this fellow said, I'm able to destroy the temple of God and to build in 3 days. Now, this charge is a distortion of a statement Jesus had made early in his earthly ministry, recorded in John's Gospel, chapter 2. After he had cleansed the temple the first time, the Jewish leaders had asked him, what sign do you show us that you have the authority to do this? Jesus answered, destroy this temple and in 3 days I will raise it up. And the Jews said, it took 46 years to build this temple and you would raise it in 3 days. But he spoke of the temple of his body, of his resurrection, is what John's gospel says. Therefore, when he was risen from the dead, his disciples remembered that he had said this to them and believed the scripture and the word that Jesus had spoke, John 2:22. But here they're twisting his words to drum up some kind of charges that they could put him to death for, but none of it really mattered. Because the true charge is that which is brought forth by the high priest, who, it says, arose at this point in verse 62 and said to him, do you answer nothing? What is it these men testify against you? But Jesus kept silent. The high priest answered and said to him, I put you under oath by the living God. Tell us, you are the Christ and the Son of God. See, this is the main point. In response to these false charges, Jesus said nothing because it's just a desperate attempt on the part of the court to entrap him. I mean, he's saying if he was to try and defend himself, well, that's not really what I meant when I said that. Aha, so you admit it. This is how courts work. You know, that's all we need and just shut him down. The notation here of the high priest arising, he arose at this point, verse 62, it's expressing the impatience and the anger that was building. And as you stop and consider this, see, this was the pinnacle moment in all of Jewish history. And actually, it's the pinnacle moment in all of human history. Whether people want to believe that or not, this is the pinnacle moment as the promised Messiah, God in human flesh, comes face to face with the head of the soon to be superseded Mosaic system. The official leader of the nation, For the first and last time, this high priest is confronted with the man who claims to be Israel's true king. The false high priest meets our great high priest with this brief exchange having far-reaching ramifications for all of humanity up until that point and ever since. Everything right at this moment here. Because saving faith is centered upon the person of Jesus Christ. My faith is not in a religious movement started by some man who lived long ago. Or just in some, my faith isn't in a religious system based upon some historical figure's teachings. All who are trusting in Christ for eternal salvation put our faith in who he is, a living Lord. Not just who he was. Jesus definitely has historical significance. Obviously, all of history only centers around him. But he also existed before time began, the Bible says. And he continues to exist now. That's why the greatest, most important question that needs to be answered, that upon which our salvation is based, is the question Caiaphas, the high priest, asked of the man standing before him at that moment. Tell me, verse 63, are you the Christ? Are you the Son of God? And notice Caiaphas doesn't return to the false charges of destroying the temple. That was pretty much irrelevant at this point. This was the ultimate, most serious matter that needed to be settled, which is seen by the high priest putting Jesus under oath, invoking the name of God. It's a twofold question. Are you the Messiah? And are you claiming to be divine? Are you claiming to be God in human flesh? And Jesus said to him, it is as you say. Nevertheless, I say to you, hereafter you'll see the Son of Man sitting at the right hand of power, coming on the clouds of heaven. Now, unfortunately, there's no audio recording of this exchange. There's indication in the different gospel accounts in the original language that the high priest is speaking in derogatory terms. He's not speaking respectfully. You're the Messiah, the Son of God? And Jesus' response is literally, you're the one saying it. That's how he responded. You're the one recognizing that to be so. It's like if Caiaphas and the others hadn't believed that these things could actually be true, Jesus wouldn't be standing there. There's some kook from Galilee, dude. They would have dismissed him as some self-deluded lunatic long ago. Jesus is forcing them to admit the truth. And that's how it's going to be with every person who stands before him. What do you say? He was indeed who they are proclaiming him to be. And in a statement designed to not just confirm, but to explain what that means, Jesus says, nevertheless, or beyond that truth of my being the Messiah, the Son of God, you have my word, he says. Or he said, nevertheless, I say to you, you have my word. Beyond

Week people call in, dude. They have no clue of what's going on in the world. Believers. They can tell you who is on tour as far as Christian artists. They can tell you the latest movie and the latest Christian shows. But you talk to them about eschatology, and it goes right over their head. They're going to be standing there going, what's going on, man? Jesus is coming soon. And people say, well, they've been saying that a long time. Yes, they have. They've been saying it from the beginning. But as a believer, I'm to be watching always. And the time is very ripe. You know, when you study that prophecy in Ezekiel, it's amazing. The nations that are involved in that prophecy that are gathering together, the whole world, if you haven't noticed, is swirling around that one little nation in the Middle East. Everything seems to just be focusing on them because God said it would. It's his land. They're not dividing Israel's land. Israel is just his chosen nation. God says several times, that's my land. I take one little piece of property and it's going to be holy. The holy land. Jesus' statement here affirms his divinity by applying two messianic passages from the Old Testament. Psalm 110 verse 1, for the Lord said to my Lord, sit at my right hand till I make your enemies your footstool. And Daniel chapter 7 verse 13, I was watching in the night, Daniel says, and had a vision, and behold, one like the Son of Man coming on the clouds of heaven. To him was given dominion, glory, and a kingdom over all people, nations, languages, that they should serve him. His dominion is an everlasting dominion that shall not pass away. It's a kingdom that shall not be destroyed. Both these references refer to this future day when the Messiah, who Jesus is claiming to be, is going to judge the world. When he will be the one that these people will stand before is what he's proclaiming. That unmistakable declaration in is his answer that caused the high priest to have a meltdown. As you see here, as this impatience and anger boils over, verse 65, he tears his clothes. He spoke in blasphemy. What further need do we have of witnesses? Look, now you have heard his blasphemy. What do you think? They answered and said, he is deserving of death. The fact that Jesus said that he was the Messiah and that he rules with divine authority from the right hand of power, that's a word used when speaking of God. The fact that Jesus claims this and that he said that he would return one day in divine glory to judge the earth, these words of Jesus are declared to be the height of blasphemy by these religious leaders, this council, this court. And were it anyone else declaring this, it would be blasphemous. Jesus was either who he said he was, or this whole book is a fabrication and a fiction. And our existence here on this earth is ultimately meaningless. I get out of bed. I might as well just get out of bed to make tons of money. I have no reason to live for anything else except self and selfish pleasure. In fact, I'd be stupid not to. Why live in a fantasy world, dude, and deprive myself of any carnal gratification? Why follow any rules? Who's to say what is wrong or right? Dude, everything in this world would be relative if it weren't for this. And there would be no evidence that he is who he says he was without the resurrection, which will substantiate without a doubt every claim Jesus ever made to be true. Here the council agreed with Caiaphas. Verse 66 says, and when the meeting broke up, evidently Jesus is left alone with these brutal guards who spit in his face, beat him, strike him with the palms of their hands. This is what people who don't want to serve God would do if they had the opportunity, if God was standing before them. Prophesy to us, Christ, they're mocking him. Others struck him with the palms of their hand. Prophesy, who is the one who struck you? I was not rebellious, nor did I turn away. I gave my back to those who struck me and my cheeks to those who plucked out my beard. I did not hide my face from shame and spitting, says the words of the Messiah recorded 700 years before Jesus was born.

prophet Isaiah, Isaiah chapter 50, verse 6. Now Peter sat outside in the courtyard, and a servant girl came to him saying, "You also were with Jesus in Galilee." But he denied it before them all, saying, "I don't know what you're saying." Now, or meanwhile, literally, while Jesus was being falsely accused, violently treated for telling the truth, meanwhile, Peter, in response to a simple statement of truth, was lying. He denied it before them all, before all the servants of those inside, as it says. It's amazing how sin can rise from the most unsuspected place within a person. So often it comes from the area in my life that I'm the most confident in.

Thank you for joining us. If you would like a copy of today's teaching, which is part of a Bible study that was given during one of our weekly services, please contact the church at 608-273-2911 or visit us on the web at calvarychapelmadison.com. 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
1: It's 428.
2: It's 62 degrees.
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0: We'll begin this chapter and verse program with these words from Mike McIntosh, taken from today's upcoming study in the book of Acts.
1: All things work together for good, for those that are called, for those that love the Lord, called according to His will and purpose. I'll be the first to stand up and say that all things aren't good, but I do know, as painful as it could be, I do know that the Lord is working something out, and it's going to end up being good.

0: Today on Chapter and Verse, you've joined us to hear Mike McIntosh continue taking us through the New Testament book of Acts. We're going to continue our lesson, Paul Trusts God Being Brought Before the Roman Leaders. As Mike began our broadcast with that quote from Romans 8, we know that when it comes to trusting in God, it doesn't always mean there will be smooth sailing in our lives, but we can be confident in knowing that He only wants the best for us, and sometimes that means going through things that will help strengthen our character and give us the courage to be the person He wants us to be. Let's open our Bibles to the book of Acts chapter 25 and listen to Mike McIntosh.
1: So if you're struggling right now, James 3:17 is a flashlight, big beaming airport light saying the airport's open tonight. Come on in, land. Yes, we're down here. And it just lights you up. That wisdom from above is first pure. So when you're signing the contract or you're saying, yes, I'll go on this blind date, is it pure? Is there something a little bit bad, but not totally bad? No, if it's from the Lord, purity. You just see it. Purity. It's first pure, and then it's gentle. It's not pushing you that you have to have a decision by such and such a time, and you don't have peace about it, so why sweat about it? And then it's easy to be entreated. Otherwise, you're not going to choke on it. Boy, if I get this, though, those payments, oh my goodness. If you're struggling over it, it's not easy to be entreated. Or that person isn't easy to be entreated. Full of the fruits of righteousness. Wow. If this is a righteous deal, it's from heaven. And without any hypocrisy. If you're asked to do something that would go against your morals and your ethical standard that you have in your heart and your life, well then, that's hypocrisy. Just so you can do something to make you feel good. No. Just take the wisdom of God every time and you'll do all right. So he says this to him, unless it were this one statement. So then he says, get out of here. So when Felix came down, he said, I just want to talk to you about righteousness, self-control, and judgment to come. I'll come back and I'll keep waiting. I don't want to make a decision right now. And, you know, this man's an interesting man because he said, you know, I want to think about this, but I'm not sure, and I know I'm a Jew, and I know that, well, I'll come back in a few days and we'll talk. So after 2 years, Porcius Festus, again, who would name their kid Festus? Porcius Festus succeeded Felix. Felix wanted to do the Jews a favor and left Paul bound up. And when Festus had come to this province, after 3 days, he went up from Caesarea to Jerusalem. Then the high priest and the chief men of the Jews informed him against Paul, and they petitioned him, asking a favor against him, that he would summon him to Jerusalem. And while they lay in ambush along the road to kill him. But Festus answered that Paul should be kept at Caesarea, which is on the Mediterranean. And the Mediterranean on a sunny day like today is just gorgeous. So his palace was here. Therefore he said, let those who have authority among you go down with me and accuse this man to see if there's any fault in him. Now what if you were being accused right now? And the devil, we're told, has a couple of names. Satan, the old serpent, the devil. He is the accuser. He is the slanderer, is what one of his names mean. And Jesus said, he did nothing but to come to rob and to steal and to murder. And that's what Satan does. So these kind of cases had to go to Caesarea. So they said, let him stay there. When he had remained long enough, no more than 10 days, he went down to Caesarea. So Paul's just learning patience. It's hard to learn patience, isn't it? I mean, we want patience right now. Especially if you're a doctor or nurse, you need patience, don't you? But I mean, in general, we need patience. So he's been waiting. Weeks this has gone on. But he knows God's at work. The high priest that came down, and when he had remained among them more than 10 days, Next day, sitting on the judgment seat, he commanded Paul be brought forth. And when he had come, the Jews who had come down from Jerusalem stood about, laid many serious complaints against Paul, which they could not prove, just like what happened with the false accusations against Jesus. While he answered for himself, quote, neither against the law of the Jews nor against the temple, nor against Caesar have I offended in anything at all. But Festus, wanting to do the Jews a favor, and that's the negative side of political life, I guess. But Festus, wanting to do all the Jews a favor, answered Paul and said, hey, are you willing to go up to Jerusalem and there be judged before me concerning this thing? He wanted to stage a show. More people in Jerusalem, of course. But Festus, waiting to do the Jews a favor, said, let's go up and judge you. So Paul said, quote, I stand at Caesar's judgment seat where I ought to be judged. To the Jews I have done no wrong, as you very well know. For if I am an offender or I've committed anything deserving of death, I do not object to dying. But if there's nothing in these things of which these men accuse me, no one can deliver me to them. I appeal to Caesar. Now, as a Roman citizen, he had the right to. And then Festus, when he had conferred with the council, he answered and said, you have appealed to Caesar? Well, to Caesar you should go. And after some days, King Agrippa and Bernice. Look at these people that are lining up just to hear this guy that's a prisoner. Think of that. Man alive. Now comes the King Agrippa and Bernice. When they had been there many days, so see, another week goes by, Festus laid Paul's case before the king, saying, listen, there's a certain man left a prisoner by Felix, about whom the chief priests and the elders of the Jews informed me. And when I was in Jerusalem asking for a judgment against him, to them I answered, it is not the custom of the Romans to deliver any man to destruction before the accused meets the accuser's face to face and has opportunity to answer for himself concerning the charge against him. Now, this rule of law that was set up by the Roman Empire is probably one of the greatest things left behind by that group of people. Administratively, they were some of the purest, the cleanest, the most focused and very sure of what they wanted to do. And in their school systems, they raised up administrators. It's how America used to be. You'd get the scores up and you'd see where they need the help. And you'd get them because you know that in 10 years, there's going to be a need for less heavy crane operators, but there's going to be a need for more airline pilots. So sciences and different things, you just do it. And that's how they ruled so well, is administration. And that is a gift if you have it. Use it for the glory of God. So he's telling him, he's trying to get it off his hands. So Agrippa said to Festus, verse 22, I also would like to hear the man myself. Tomorrow, he said, you shall hear him. So he is a good communicator. So the next day when Agrippa got a grip on himself and Bernice had come with great pomp, and that was a hair gel in those days, great pomp, and they had entered the auditorium with the commanders and the prominent men of the city. Now he's getting the creme de la creme. He's getting all the leadership and all the influential business people. And isn't that interesting? How that God can put around us people, and you've just been a witness for 10 years or 5 years or 20 years in this person's life, and they've seen the hope you have, and they finally ask you. It's a wonderful thing to know that we can't do it. It's hard being a Christian. It truly is. To not let your temper flare up. And you shouldn't even have a temper, I guess. But we're supposed to turn our cheek, and then if they hit you there, turn the other cheek. That's kind of difficult. And especially if you're innocent. And to be mocked. It's a difficult situation being a Christian. But boy, the rewards are tremendous. For eternity. So they come down and they want to see him now. He says to him, I want to hear this guy. So the next day, Agrippa and Bernice came along, great pomp, entered the auditorium with commanders, prominent people of the city. Festus commanded, Paul was brought in. Festus said, King Agrippa, and all the men who are here present with me, with us. You see this man about whom the whole assembly of the Jews petitioned me, all of them, both at Jerusalem and here, crying out that he was not fit to live any longer. But when I found that he had committed nothing deserving of death, that he himself had appealed to Augustus. Now, Augustus, of course, is the Caesar, and Augustus is the name of one of the Roman gods. And so the Senate bestowed upon this Caesar, Augustus, and given him almost a godlike quality that people really admired him and looked up to him. So I decided to send him, I have nothing certain to write to my Lord concerning him. Therefore, I have brought him out before you, and especially before you, King Agrippa, so that after the examination has taken place, I may have something to write. Otherwise, this official is saying to a higher official, I need your help here, because this man's a Roman citizen and we have goofed up. And you may lose your position and rank and I may lose mine. So you quiz him and then you tell me what you think. I'll write it up, because each prisoner had to have a folder, a little file that the centurion would hand over to the administrator, that handed over to the judge. The judge would look at it, and this is going all the way to Caesar. Their names are going to be on here, and so they have to be careful. Now, the Lord's name is on everything concerning you and me, concerning a Christian, because we've died to ourselves, hopefully, and we're not holding on to anything, and we're loving him. So when he said, your yea should be a yea and your nay be a yea, if you say yes, you've got to go ahead and follow up, no matter how much it cost you. And it's not just that you're trying to get this principle across, because sometimes it's painful to keep your word. And so we have been trained not to lie, but we get wiggle room and we figure out a way to reword it, and we're out of it. That's all being recorded by the great administrator in heaven. And we need to be able to learn that this is building character. And so though it is hurting, you feel the dagger in your heart, you know that God means what he says. And he said in Romans 8:28, what? Anybody know that verse? All things work together for good, for those that are called, for those that love the Lord, called according to his will and purpose. I'll be the first to stand up and say that all things aren't good, but I do know, as painful as it could be, I do know that the Lord is working something out, and it's going to end up being good. Trust. T-R-U-S-T. Well, how could you trust God unless you've been challenged by God? How could you believe in God if you don't read his word? How can you exercise faith if you have no faith? So the Lord allows situations, and he would not let Satan take the life of Job, but he allowed him to take his family, 10 children, allowed him to take all of his wealth, his money, his assets, most powerful man in the Middle East in those days, and through it all he worshiped God. It hurt. God took him out to the furthest realms of the universe, talking about Pleiades, Orion, talking about things that most people didn't even know were cataloged and named in those days. God loves you. And when he designed you, Jeremiah chapter 1, before I formed you in your mother's womb, I knew you. So you're not an accident. God knew you. The way your mother and father came to have you may have been a quote-unquote accident. But when you belong to God, there are no accidents. All things works together for good. So be encouraged about that. Whatever you're facing, it's going to turn out incredible. So I have nothing to write. I need something, for it seems to me unreasonable to send a prisoner and not give him the charges against him. And Agrippa said to Paul, you are permitted to speak for yourself. So Paul stretched out his hand and answered for himself. I think myself happy, King Agrippa. Gosh, he's been arrested. He's been under guard for weeks and weeks and weeks. And he's cheerful. He's happy. I'm happy. Because today I shall answer for myself before you concerning all the things which I am accused by the Jews. And especially because you are expert in all the customs. Isn't that interesting? You're an expert of all the customs and the questions which have to do with the Jews. Therefore, I beg you to hear me patiently. Wow. Bernice, his wife, they're stunned. My manner of life from my youth, which was spent from the beginning among my own nation, Jerusalem. I grew up in Jerusalem. And also, all the Jews know this about me. They knew me from the very first as a child and then a teenager, basically. If they're willing to testify that according to the strictest sect of our religion, I live like a Pharisee. That was the strictest place to be in Judaism. Some would look at it in the Islamic would be the jihad, the radical interpreter of the scriptures. But Paul and the Pharisees were very black and white and very very controlling. My manner of life, you know it, you know this. I now stand and I am judged for the hope of the promise. I don't know about that. So he's making him think. And what we had with the splitting of the early church, you had reasoning or logic. Reasoning was really big with the Eastern Orthodox. But faith was even bigger for the people in Western Europe. So you look at the church and you see ornate buildings and things on one side of the globe, on the other side you see a different style. So one side was all in their heads and reasoning. That's who he was. But then when Jesus Christ comes in, you're filled with life and warmth. And so reasoning and logic is checkmated in some senses by faith. And this is what the early church fathers were always going over. And I know you've all heard of St. Aquinas. You've heard of Jerome. Some very, very deep thinkers. And then you can find somebody like D.L. Moody. This is a shoe salesman from Chicago. And he met with the kings and the queens around the world and the presidents and the vice presidents. And he had an elementary school vocabulary. He was overweight, but boy, could he choose his words well, that hundreds of thousands came to know Jesus because of this man. So you're more like that. You don't need to have it proved to you. You accept it by faith. And the Bible says whatsoever is not of faith is sin. So I'd rather be there if I'm going to err in judgment. My reasoning processes can mature and grow, as yours do, but my faith should also grow every day. So he talked to them. He said, I'm really happy. And closing up here, he said, why should it be thought incredible by you that God raises the dead? Indeed, I must do many things contrary to the name of Jesus of Nazareth. This I also did in Jerusalem. Many of the saints I shut up in prison, having received authority, verse 10, from the chief priests, these people standing right here. They knew that when they were put to death, I cast my vote against them, and I punished them often in every synagogue. He loved beating up Christians and compelled them. He forced them to blaspheme the name of Jesus. And being exceedingly enraged against them, I persecuted them even to foreign cities. He was a bad, bad, mean motor scooter. He was a bad dude. And he admits it. While this occupied, as I journeyed to Damascus, and sadly today, so many innocent children have been killed in Damascus and throughout Syria. It's just a heartache. Hundreds of thousands in Lebanon and in Jordan have left. And the Bible does say in the last days, in Isaiah, that Damascus shall be a ruinous heap. And it's going to be unlivable. I don't know if that's because of a nuclear strike or something, but it's becoming a heap right now, but it's not all the way broken down. So this I also did in Jerusalem, and I killed Christians, and I chased them down. While thus occupied, I journeyed to Damascus with authority and commission from the chief priest. Now you're leaving a meeting with authority from God the Father, God the Son, and God the Holy Spirit. Father, Son, and Spirit have ordained you, licensed you, transferred authority from their kingdom to you, that you are an ambassador for Jesus Christ. You're not a worldly person having a bumper sticker and living a different life. You have the authority of heaven in your life. You are representing God's kingdom here on earth. And if people swear at you or hate you, comes with the turf. So realize who you are in Christ Jesus. The hope of glory is Christ in you, we are told in the book of Colossians. And the preeminence of Jesus should be in our vocabulary. It should be in our relationships. And we know that we're not perfect, nor will we be perfect until we leave planet Earth. But at least now we know he expects something from us. We are his children, yes, but while here, we have a job. We're ambassadors for Jesus Christ. And this is a hard one. Is if you've seen me, you've seen Jesus. Jesus said, if you've seen me, you've seen my Father in heaven. So this week we go realizing we are ordained, past tense. We are in gifted. We do have the sash and the big gold thing here on the sash with our fancy clothes on, and we're shaking hands with people at the big gala. Or maybe you have the big sash on and you do lube jobs and change oil all day long. Or maybe you're a flight attendant and you bump around in the clouds all day long and don't get paid very much and fly back across the country the same day just so you can get your flight the next morning going a different direction. Whatever you are doing, whoever you are, you've been called by God. Not by a church or by religion. The one who put your chromosomes and your genes together. The one who thought you out before you were even a fetus. You're not a mistake. You're not a mishap. You're not a freak show. You're special. You're extremely special. And the devil knows that great power is lost from him and his minions that rule what happens on planet Earth. Every time a person wakes up and realizes, God created me. I'm alive. Whoa, there's things I can do that are good. I don't need to be addicted. I don't need to be in bondage. I don't need to have this chip on my shoulder. And once you wake up, your life from morning till your head hits the pillow represents him.
0: That's Mike McIntosh closing our program for today here on Chapter and Verse Radio. Be sure to be with us next time as we continue our studies through Acts with Pastor Mike right here on CNV and conclude this lesson on trusting in God. Philippians 4:6 says, make your requests known to God. That's a command. But the next verse gives us a huge payoff. When we make our requests known to God, something amazing takes place. And the peace of God, which surpasses all understanding, will guard your heart and minds through Christ Jesus. Well, as we close our broadcast for today, I'd like to take a moment to remind you that this program only continues to be heard daily on this station due to the support of our listeners. 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
1: Today's Wisdom for Women is Proverbs 16, verses 12 and 13. Kings detest wrongdoing, for a throne is established through righteousness. Kings take pleasure in honest lips. They value a man who speaks the truth. Well, ladies, we don't come in contact with very many kings, do we? But we do have people who are our bosses or hold positions of responsibility that we serve under. If you're a teacher, your principal. If you're a waitress, the shift manager. If you work in a hospital, the head nurse. Whoever it is, their life is miserable when employees under them can't be trusted, but they benefit when they have an honest worker. So, this is a great opportunity for us as Christians to live out our faith in God in a practical, consistent way. Jesus said, "Let your light so shine before men that they may see your good works and glorify your Father in heaven." Joseph is a great example of this in Genesis 39. Even when he was unfairly put in prison, listen to this, the Lord was with him. The Lord showed him kindness and granted him favor in the eyes of the warden. So the warden put Joseph in charge of all those held in prison, and he was made responsible for all that was done there. The Lord was with Joseph and gave him success in whatever he did. Do you see? This warden trusted Joseph, really? Because he could trust Joseph. It's a good thing. This is Debbie Bryson praying that the practical wisdom of God's word will make you wise.
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3: It was a common sight to see a Pharisee on the street corner putting his finger down his mouth trying to regurgitate because as he was walking along, a gnat happened to fly in his mouth and got caught in his throat, and he's, you know, and got to get that thing out because it hadn't been bled yet, and you can't eat meat that isn't bled. It's against the law. So you'd see him straight, you know, trying to get rid of a gnat. But he said, man, you know, the outside of the platter is so clean, but inside it's filthy. You're like the whited sepulchers, and they would paint the tombstones with this whitewash. And so you're all white outside, but inside, he said, you're full of dead men's bones. You're like these sepulchers. The outward righteousness, standards of holiness. But yet, because of that, we should not neglect the fact that there is a true holiness that each of us should aspire to. Living a holy life, living a pure life, living a life that would be pleasing to God. Without holiness, no man shall see God. That should concern each of us. Looking diligently, lest any man fail of the grace of God. Now, there has to be real care taken that we do not presume upon God's grace. It is not a cloak to cover our lasciviousness. It is something there for our benefit and for our good. That we will rely and trust totally in Jesus Christ rather than trusting in our own works. It is there to bring us to God because my works can never bring me to God. But it is not there just to cover over any kind of lying and stealing and cheating and all that I might want to do, saying, well, God's grace covers. We actually then fail of the grace of God. We don't understand the grace of God. Lest any root of bitterness springing up trouble you, and thereby many be defiled. So, bitterness is something that we have to really guard against. What a destroyer it can be of ourselves. Oh, the problems that a bitter attitude can create physically to you. The chemicals that are produced by your glands. When your heart and mind are filled with bitterness, destructive chemicals, tearing your body, and what it does to others. Lest there be any fornicator or profane person as Esau, who for one morsel of meat sold his birthright. He came in, he had been out in the fields, he was hungry, he was famished, and here is dainty brother Jacob had been fixing up some delicious tidbits. He said, oh, give me some of that. Smells great. Jacob said, well, trade it for your birthright. Hey, man, I'm going to die of hunger. What's good is my birthright? Sure, you know, he didn't care about his birthright. Sold his birthright for a mess of pottage. For you know how that afterward, when he would have inherited the blessing, he was rejected, for he found no place of repentance. The reason for his rejection, he found no place for repentance. Now beware. An unrepentant heart, set in my ways, I won't change. Even though he sought it with tears. Now, don't make a mistake here thinking that he could not repent. He was trying to repent and couldn't. No, what he sought with tears was the blessing. When Jacob received the blessing, and Esau finally came in with a venison for his old man. And he said, hey, Dad, I fixed the barbecue venison just like you like, you know. And he says, then who was it that was in here earlier? I've already given the blessing. He said, no, Dad, I'm Esau, your son. Well, he said, it must have been Jacob then, but I've blessed him. And he said, oh, but bless me. And he started to cry. He wanted the blessings of the Father. And he sought the blessings with tears. And he said, I can't. I've already given everything to your brother. And so though he sought the blessings with tears, there was still no repentance, no place of repentance in his heart. All he wanted was the blessings, the benefits. And there are a lot of people like that. And we are told to beware lest we be like Esau, who really disregarded the birthright, didn't care about it, and thus lost the blessing. Some of you don't really care about being a Christian, but oh, you want the blessings of Christianity. I want to live in a Christian nation. I don't want to live in a pagan nation. No, but oh, me a Christian? No way, man. But hey, I want the blessings of freedom that Christianity brings wherever it goes. But there's no place of repentance. Now, the contrast. He's writing to Hebrews who had been under the law, who were now come to a new covenant through Jesus Christ and thus a new relationship with God in the new covenant. He speaks again in contrasting now the old covenant of the law. And he said, for you are not come unto the mount that might be touched, that burned with fire, nor unto the blackness and the darkness of the tempest, and the sound of the trumpet, and the voice of the words, which voice they heard, entreated that the word should not be spoken to them any more. For they could not endure that which was commanded. And if so much as a beast touched the mountain, it shall be stoned or thrust through with a spear. And so awesome was the sight that Moses said, I exceedingly fear and quake. Let's go back for a moment to Exodus chapter 19. And read the account of Mount Sinai where God gave the law to Moses. Let's start reading with verse 14. And Moses went down from the mountain to the people, and he sanctified the people, and they washed their clothes. And he said unto the people, be ready, for in the third day do not come to your wives. And it came to pass on the third day in the morning that there was thunder and lightning and a thick cloud upon the mount, and the voice of a trumpet exceeding loud, so that all of the people that were in the camp trembled. And Moses brought forth the people out of the camp to meet God, and they stood at the nether part of the mount. And Mount Sinai was altogether on a smoke, because the Lord descended upon it in fire. And the smoke thereof ascended as the smoke of a furnace. And the whole mountain quaked greatly. And when the voice of the trumpet sounded long and waxed louder and louder, Moses spake, and God answered him by a voice. And the Lord came down upon Mount Sinai on the top of the mount, and the Lord called Moses up to the top of the mount, and Moses went up. And the Lord said unto Moses, go down, charge the people, lest they break through unto the Lord and gaze, and many of them perish, and let the priests also come near, and so forth. And here is this awesome scene. And then in the next chapter, God gave the law to Moses. Now, he said, you haven't come to this awesome scene of Mount Sinai, a mountain that could be touched with hands, but people dared not come close. The mountain that was covered with the smoke and the fire and the thunders, the darkness, the tempest, the trumpet sound. So awesome was the sight that Moses himself quaked. But you've come to a different mount, to Mount Zion, and unto the city of the living God, the heavenly Jerusalem, unto an innumerable company of angels, unto the general assembly and the church of the firstborn, which are written in heaven, and to God, the judge of all, and to the spirits of just men made perfect, and to Jesus, the mediator of the new covenant, and to the blood of sprinkling that speaks of better things than that of Abel. Haven't come to the Mount Sinai, which, you know, if you came to it, you'd be thrust through or stoned. We've come into another mount, to Mount Zion, under the city of the living God, this heavenly Jerusalem, the myriads of angels, the church of the firstborn, born again, and to God, spirits of just men made perfect, to Jesus. So, see that you refuse not him that speaks. Now, God, who at sundry times, divers manners, spoke to us through the prophets, hath spoken to us through his own dear Son. He's coming back now to the first chapter, the introduction to the book. The book of Hebrews is the message of God to man through his Son. The better covenant that God established through the Son. The better way, the better sacrifice. So, be careful that you not refuse him that speaks, that is Jesus Christ, and the word of God and the revelation of God given to us through him. For if they escape not who refused him that spake on earth, that is Moses, much more shall not we escape if we turn away from him that speaks from heaven. And so Jesus came down to speak to us the words of God, to reveal to man the truth of God, to speak to us the truth of God. So be careful that you don't refuse that word of Jesus Christ. For they that despised Moses' law rejected it, were stoned, if they had two or three witnesses against them. How much more shall we not escape if we turn from the word of Jesus Christ spoken to us, this heavenly messenger, whose voice then shook the earth, but now he has promised, saying, yet once more I shake not the earth only, but also the heavens. There is going to be a tremendous cataclysmic catastrophe that's going to befall the universe. The Bible speaks about it in several places. The Bible says the heavens are going to be rolled back like a scroll. The earth is going to stagger to and fro like a drunken man, be moved out of its orbit. It speaks of a meteorite shower falling to the earth. A tremendous shaking, not only of the earth, but of the heavens too. And this word, yet once more, signifies the removing of those things that are shaken as of things that are made, and those things which cannot be shaken may remain. So God's going to shake the earth once more. He shook it when he spoke from Mount Sinai. But once more, he said, I'm not going to shake just the earth, I'm going to shake the heavens too. Until everything that can be shaken will be removed. And only that which cannot be shaken shall remain. Peter, in talking about this great cataclysm that is coming, talks about the heavens being on fire, melting with a fervent heat, the elements dissolving. Seeing then, he said, talking of the material universe, that all of these things are to be dissolved, what manner of persons ought we to be? All right, everything that can be shaken is going to be shaken. That is, the material world. Only those things which cannot be shaken will remain. That is, the spiritual things. You see, you have only one life, and it will soon be over. And only the things that you do for Christ are going to last. Everything else is going to be destroyed. The whole material universe is going to go up one day. It's going to be wiped out. Now, if you put all of your value in material things. When this material universe goes, or when you go, when death comes, you're going to be totally wiped out because your entire value system was based in the material world around you. If your value system is placed in the spiritual world, then that can't be shaken. That'll last forever. That cannot be dissolved when the elements are all dissolved with a fervent heat. What manner of persons ought we to be? Peter asked. We should be spiritual. We should put our value in spiritual things. We should be walking after the Spirit. We should be living after the Spirit. And that is essentially what the Bible encourages us all the way through, telling us that the life of the Spirit is superior to the life of the flesh. And that basically is the message that the world hates. They don't want to hear that. They're all caught up in their little material gods, their material possessions. Their whole value system is in that. And to say that that's all going to get wiped out, that's all going to be destroyed, that's a threat to them. They don't want to hear that. But it's true. So God said, I'm going to shake once again the earth and the heavens. And that signifies that anything that can be shaken is going to be removed, and only that which cannot be shaken shall remain. Wherefore, we receiving a kingdom which cannot be moved, all right, our heavenly kingdom, let us have grace whereby we may serve God acceptably with reverence and godly fear. For our God is a consuming fire. Very interesting. We are told in Isaiah that when God destroyed the large Assyrian army that had come against the southern kingdom of Judah, in one night an angel of the Lord went out to this Assyrian army and wiped out 185,000 troops. One night, destroyed the army, one angel. And in the morning, when the Israelites got up, looked out to see the enemy that had been camped around them, there was nothing but these dead corpses, 185,000. And it said, a fear gripped the hearts of the sinners in Zion. Those were in the city who were sinners. Man, they really got scared. They saw what the fire of God could do. They said, who among us can dwell in the midst of this devouring fire? I mean, they got panicked when they saw what God's fire can do. Our God is a consuming fire. Well, that all depends. Fire is an interesting phenomena of nature. One thing you can say about fire is that it is everywhere. There is what they call aromachosis, long word. But it means the slow-burning fire of nature. Take a piece of metal and just lay it outside here. And in just a short little while, that bare metal, you'll see little brown specks on it. What are those little brown specks? Oxidation. The slow-burning fire of nature, as nature starts to deteriorate that piece of metal, starts to eat it away. Slow burning fire of nature, destroying, eating away. You know, no sooner did we drive the last nail into this building than the thing started slowly eroding. Aromachosis. We've got to keep this thing up. We've got to keep painting. We've got to keep, you know, we've got a process of continual renewal of this thing because of aromachosis, the slow burning fire of nature that is gradually devouring everything. Now, fire, an interesting substance because it can consume. But fire is also used to transform into permanency. You put the alloy into the fire and you heat it, becomes steel, hardened, tempered by the fire. So fire is interesting. It can transmit some things into permanency while consuming others. You see, it all depends on the material that it's working with. The sinners in Zion said, who of us can escape the fire of God? The answer is, no one can escape the fire of God. It's everywhere.

0: that, to my knowledge. And I have never really, you know, thought, well, I wonder if that was an angel. I haven't really had that kind of an experience, but I would not challenge it. Now, there are stories about angels and all, but I guess in some ways I'm a skeptic to a lot of rumors that go around. And yet, I surely do not dismiss the possibility, because it's here in the scripture, that it is possible that angels could come in disguise as people and we wouldn't even know it. That'd be sort of awesome, but remember them that are in bonds as bound with them. Now, this is one of the reasons why I think Paul was perhaps the author of Hebrews, because he was in jail so much. And when he was in jail, he was encouraging the people to remember him, pray for him and all, pray for him in his bonds. And here is encouraging those to remember those that are in prison as bound with them.
1: 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Join us again next time as Pastor Chuck continues his verse-by-verse study through the Bible. 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
0: May the Lord be with you and bless you and keep you in His love and grace. May the Lord watch over you, and may you be filled with His Spirit and walk in the strength and in the power of the Spirit of God as He anoints you day by day. May you be enabled by Him, and may you enter into that fullness that He has for you, walking with the Lord, loving the Lord, listening to the Lord. Alert unto the Lord in these last days, when the world around you is walking in its drunken stupor. May your mind and heart be clear, sensitive to God and to the things of the Spirit. In Jesus' name.

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2: The Bible is a book of history. This is Ken Ham, author of the eye-opening book Divided Nation, Cultures in Chaos and a Conflicted Church. 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It connects the dots and helps us understand the flow of biblical history. But we also need to connect the Bible with the world around us. As you teach God's Word, show how it connects with archaeology, geology, biology, and anthropology. People need to see that the Bible is not some storybook full of just moral truths. 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And this unleashes a powerful truth. 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
1: Think about the heart of man. It's evil. And it leads to immoral lifestyle, sexual promiscuity. You can indulge in anything you want because many believed it was the spirit that was important, not the flesh. That was the Gnosticism. That was what was going on in the early church. That's what John wrote about in his epistles, Gnosticism. But what do the scriptures say about that? You see, that's our plumb line again. What does the word of God say? Paul in Romans 6, verses 1 and 2. What shall we say then? Shall we continue in sin that grace may abound? Hey, there it is. And what does he say? Certainly not. How shall we who died to sin live any longer in it? And he's talking about the habitual sin. Should we continue in it so that grace may abound? It shows everyone how much grace God extends to us. The more we sin, he forgives us. And Paul says, of course not. That's ridiculous. Perish the thought. God forbid. I'll put it in my vernacular. What are you, nuts? I think that's what he was saying. Are you guys crazy? You died to sin. And it's the past tense. The moment you got saved, you died to sin. Yes, once we were dead in sins, according to Ephesians 2:1, but now we're dead to sin. It no longer has the power over us that it once did. It's not Lord of our lives. It doesn't mean that sin is gone. It's not extinct. We're just not slaves to it anymore. If the Son has set you free, Jesus said, that you are free indeed. Is it a battle? Each and every day when I wake up, it's a battle, and it goes on until I go to bed at night. It's a battle between the flesh and the spirit. They war against each other. But when you surrender to the Holy Spirit and by his power, you are not in bondage to sin any longer. What we're seeing today is that what the Bible says is immoral is being replaced with love. We're just showing our love. Remember, Paul dealt with that in Corinthians. There was a young man who was having sexual relations with his stepmom. And the Corinthians were like, aren't we loving, Paul? We just love people. It doesn't matter what sin they're involved in. We welcome them. It's no problem. And what did Paul say? Cast that one out for the destruction of his flesh. Cast him out of what? The church. You see, he couldn't go down the street to the next church because back then there weren't churches all over the place. That's what people do today. I get kicked out of one church, I'll go to the next one, and they won't find out about me. Paul said, let him get his flesh destroyed. What does he mean? He means he's outside the protection of the church now. He's on his own. Let Satan buffet him a little bit, and hopefully he'll repent and get right. And he did, because in 2 Corinthians, Paul says to welcome this one back. He got right with God. That's the whole point. That's love. Not what the Corinthians were trying to do. And Jude tells us, as well as we see in many other places in the Bible, that these guys who long ago were marked out for this condemnation. Again, if that's the game you want to play, look out, because God's going to judge you for his sins. And he's going to deal with, you know, past judgment, present characteristics of false teachers, and future judgment. Judgment is going to come for them. And again, we have to be very careful today in what we believe. It needs to be according to God's word. Again, Charles Spurgeon put it like this. He said, the church does not determine what the Bible teaches. It's the Bible that determines what the church teaches. We're going to go into 1 and 2 Timothy after Jude. Probably in 2033 is when we'll finish. No. A few weeks. Why 1 and 2 Timothy? Because that's what the church

is all about. Many of you are new to Calvary. You don't even know what the church government or board looks like. And so we'll talk about what the church is all about. What's the function of the church? It's important. You know, in Sweden, church attendance dropped. People aren't really interested in going to church. And someone was asked about that, and she said that socialism of the Swedish government was a significant reason for all of this. The government had taken over the role that used to belong to the church. Instead of the church bringing meals to the ill or cleaning their house or providing a ride to the doctor, the government provided all these services. The church had lost its role in society. Whatever the cause for the decline of Christianity in Europe, the reality of its decline is undeniable. Absolutely. So as we get more people coming for just different activities like bingo night than for services on Sunday. Wow, something's wrong. You know, for me, one of the joys is to gather together with believers to worship the Lord and to hear from Him. I love to do that. And that should be our heart's desire. But the church has become lazy. And what the church ends up doing is it's interested in what you can give me. What do you have here for me? I've seen it many times. I've seen the phone calls. How many single people are in your church, they would ask me? Or what kind of programs do you have? Or how long is your service? I never tell them the answer to that one. But think about it. What's the one thing, and there's only been like one or two over the 28 years that have actually asked me, what do you teach? No one asks what I teach. I could have been teaching Jesus is in a spaceship behind the Hale-Bopp comet, and they'd be like, well, at least you got some singles in there. I'll be there. Are you kidding me? No, teaching is at the forefront. But again, wow. In fact, I had years ago, there was a grandparent that took our grandchildren to church, and they left the church because we didn't have like all the bells and whistles for Sunday school that other churches have. And they knew that the church they were going to, teaching was a little off. But they felt, you know, at least the kids enjoy it. And my thinking is, okay, so the teaching is off for the adults. What are they teaching the children? You see, there's the problem. It may start out really small, but these false teachings tend to grow because we pattern ourselves after what the world is doing, what the world is saying. You know, back in Acts 20, Paul stopped at Miletus, and he meets with the Ephesian elders there. And one of the things he said to them is, therefore I testify to you this day that I'm innocent of the blood of all men, for I have not shunned to declare to you the whole counsel of God. That's an interesting statement. He gave them the whole counsel of God. The gospel message, the word of God, he taught them. He didn't water it down. He didn't compromise what the Bible said to make people comfortable. He just spoke the truth of God found in the word of God. And if we tell people what they want to hear, not what God has spoken once and for all, can we say I'm innocent of the blood of all men? No. You know, Paul warned the Ephesians. And I think it's a warning for us today in Acts 20, verses 28 through 32. And he said, therefore, take heed to yourselves and to all the flock among which the Holy Spirit made you overseers, to shepherd the church of God, which he purchased with his own blood. For I know this, that after my departure, savage wolves will come in among you, not sparing the flock. Also from among yourselves, men will rise up speaking perverse things to draw away the disciples after themselves. Therefore, watch and remember that for 3 years I did not cease to warn everyone night and day with tears. So now, brethren, I commend you to God and to the word of his grace, which is able to build you up and give you an inheritance among all those who are sanctified. So to these pastors, Paul wants them to understand that the people, the sheep that are entrusted to them, they have to take care of them because Jesus purchased them with his blood. Why this warning? Because Paul understood that savage wolves were going to come in.
And not only from outside the church, the amazing thing from within the church itself, they would rise up. How will you know them? Because they'll try and draw people to themselves. I don't want you drawn to me. I want you drawn to Jesus. I'm sorry, if you're drawn to me, something's wrong. You need therapy. I want you to see Jesus. I want you to draw close to him. I want you to depend upon him. Don't depend upon me. Depend upon him. And hopefully I'm giving you the tools to be able to do that. And, you know, are we willing to die for what we believe? Think about that. People die for all kinds of causes, right? What about the gospel of moral reform? Is that something we want to die for? Not me. Moral reform, that's... Or maybe save myself through good works. Get people to believe. No, I don't want to die for something like that because it's not worth dying for. Social action and improvement. No. Religious traditions. Why would I want to die for religious traditions? Mystical mumbo jumbo. There's a lot of that going on today. Self-esteem. Political correctness. You know I'm not politically correct. Feel good. Gospel? No. We put our lives on the line for the gospel of Jesus Christ. You know, Spurgeon put it like this. He said, "Yet there used to be a gospel in the world which consisted of facts which Christians never questioned. There was once in the church a gospel which believers hugged to their hearts as if it were their soul's life. There used to be a gospel in the world which provoked enthusiasm and command sacrifice. Tens of thousands have met together to hear this gospel at peril of their lives. Men to the teeth of tyrants have proclaimed it and have suffered the loss of all things and gone to prison and to death for it, singing psalms all the while. Is there not such a gospel remaining?" What a question. You know, are we willing to die for what we believe? I think about our brothers and sisters in the Middle East. Those that have converted from Islam to Christianity and have their lives have been martyred for what they believe because they know who Jesus is. Why are Muslims coming to Jesus? Why are they getting saved? Because Islam is a religion of hate. It truly is. There's no love in it. You surrender to Islam or you die. That's it. Women? You can't go outside unless there's a male with you. And cover yourselves up. Jesus says, "Come to me, all you who labor and are heavy laden, and I will give you rest. Come to me." The rest in Jesus. That's why they see a God who loves them, that was willing to die for them, to set them free from the bondage that they were in. That's the gospel we are willing to die for, because it is true. And what is the gospel? Well, you know, Paul talked about it. Christ died for our sins according to the scriptures, was buried, and he rose again the third day according to the scriptures. There it is. That's what he delivered to the people, the good news. But here are these wolves coming in to devour the sheep with their false doctrine. And we as Christians need to rise up and stand up against these things. It's not time to say nothing. And, you know, these wolves in sheep's clothing come into the church and they're allowed in to teach what? Perverse things. Think about that. The Greek word for that is to twist God's word, to twist God's truth for their own perverted ways, to get them to follow them or drag them away. That's just like Satan, isn't it? That's exactly what he does. Twist the word of God so he makes it say what he wants it to say. And to keep people out of heaven, make them ineffective in their walk with the Lord. And sometimes it's subtle. And there is the danger. You know, people don't really catch it. You know, for instance, the Bible Project, it's been on YouTube, Tim Mackey has a lot of sermons, but this is part of a video.
These gods hate you and they're going to kill you or send plague on your flocks or something like that. And so what you need to do is kill this animal so that it can die instead of the gods killing you. And once the god has their pound of flesh, then they'll leave you alone and be happy with you. And what we do is read that story onto the story of what's happening here. And then we bring Jesus into it. And what we end up with is a story that says God's perfect. He's holy and he's perfect. You're not, so God has to kill you. He has to kill you. He needs his pound of flesh, too, in the name of his justice, and so he's going to kill you because he's angry at you. But instead, he's going to kill Jesus, and he takes out his anger on Jesus, and then he allows you, after you die, to go to the good place and not the bad place. You can sing forever the praises of God who didn't kill you. How are you guys doing? Now, some of you, I'm creating a caricature, but for some of us, you might think like, yeah, isn't that the story of Christianity? Isn't that what Christians believe? And he then says, if you read the character of God in the Old Testament, you'd be able to spot what I just said to you as a total distortion and perversion of God's character and of the good news and of the meaning of atonement. What Mackey's doing, and again, people don't see it, is he's providing a social atonement, not a penal one. He describes that word atonement as being more related to how we as people hurt the world and we're not nice to each other. Is that biblical atonement? No. He doesn't talk about the blood atonement. Without the shedding of blood, there's no remission of sins. You know, a lot of his ideas come from N.T. Wright's books, and he's wrong. They actually changed the meaning of Jesus' cross as pagan. This is what the pagans believed. And it's centered around an angry God demanding the blood sacrifice of innocent human victims. Is that our God? No. That's not our God. God loves us. You know, think about it. When Adam and Eve sinned in the garden, right? God could have said, done with you guys, I'm going to start all over, right? But how much did he love them? Before the foundations of the world were even created, he was the lamb who was going to be slain. He knew what he was going to have to do. That tells me of his love. He didn't make Adam and Eve sin. He gave Adam and Eve a choice. All the trees in the garden are for you to partake of. All the fruit that's in here is for you. Except that one tree over there. Stay away from that one tree. Which tree is that again? Right? One thing is all they had to stay away from. And they didn't. Because they let Satan deceive them. The key again is without the shedding of blood, there's no remission of sins. And it's important. Because a bloodless gospel is an empty, worthless gospel. 1 John 1:7, but if we walk in the light as he is in the light, we have fellowship with one another, and the blood of Jesus Christ, his son, cleanses us from all sin. Continual cleansing of our sin. Yes, as Christians, our sin can hinder our relationship with God, but we are saved by the grace of God, not by our good works. In Colossians 1, verses 19 through 20. For it pleased the Father that in him all the fullness should dwell, and by him to reconcile all things to himself, by whether things on the earth or things in heaven, having made peace through the blood of the cross. There it is. But again, what we see happening a lot today is a discrediting of the Word of God, the Bible. You know, there are people that believe, you know, only the red letters in the Bible are the words of Jesus. Everything else, well, we don't really need because we only need to hear what Jesus said. All Scripture is given by inspiration of who? God. And it's profitable. We need to remember that. We need to remember that. You know I've mentioned him before, but Andy Stanley, son of Charles Stanley, has a huge church, huge following. And think about this.
How do we know anything about Jesus apart from the Bible? How do we know? Experience? But our experiences could be off. What do we need? A plumb line. We need to be able to know what's straight. Otherwise, we're going to be off. It's going to be crooked. And again, we can trust it from Genesis to Revelation. This tweet was deleted, but it's from Andy Stanley. The Christian faith doesn't rise and fall on the accuracy of 66 ancient documents. It rises and falls on the identity of a single individual, Jesus of Nazareth. Isn't the totality of the scriptures about Jesus? So the 66 books are very important to us. They're vital to us. Again, this is another tweet. When first reading the tweet on social media, I was saddened and sickened. This kind of statement was all too familiar to me, the writer of this article was saying. And his view of the Bible is like many today in the church. You know, we used to hear about the emergent church movement. And people thought that that would be the finality for the global religion. And I said, my feeling was, no, it's just another name. It'll continue on and it may morph into other names and different things. But it's all liberal theology, liberal thinking about God and his word. And so you don't hear emerging church too much today, but those teachings continue on. You know, in 2016, this is what he said. If you don't go to a large church, you are so stinking selfish and don't care about your kids. Are you kidding me? Really? So big churches, I think churches are churches, you know, big or small. But again, this is what people are listening to. His view on being tolerant and homosexuality, he's for all that. And even, I'll share this with you, you know, he described a couple in his church who divorced when the wife discovered that her husband was in a sexual relationship with another man. But he didn't discipline the man. He allowed the homosexual couple to move to another campus of North Point, his church, and work together as a host team. Think about that. So who's to determine now what's right and wrong? How much sin do we allow into the church? You see, you've opened the floodgates now. Now you're going by your feelings. Oh, we can't allow that. Well, why not? You allowed this. What is your plumb line for what's right and wrong? And it's got to be the word of God. He minimizes the virgin birth. And he added, maybe the thought is, regarding the virgin birth, they had to come up with some kind of myth about the birth of Jesus to give him, this is the writers of the Bible, to give him creed later on. We got to help Jesus out here, make him sound really good. In his sermon, he minimized the importance of the reality of the virgin birth of Jesus Christ. A lot of people don't believe it, and I understand that, he said. Wow. He also noted that only two of the four Gospels mention the virgin birth, and Christianity doesn't hinge on the truth or even the stories around the birth of Jesus. It really hinges on the resurrection of Jesus. Well, not just his resurrection, but his death as well. But his virgin birth, why? Because he had to be sinless. Do you see what they've done? And again, he's a really good speaker. He's much better than me, 1,000 times better. He's very articulate and he knows how to put his words together, you might say. But without the virgin birth, if Jesus was just born through Mary, then he was born in sin. And he couldn't die for our sins. Do you see where this is taking us? We're only interested in his resurrection. Well, apart from him being sinless and then going to the cross and shedding his blood for my sins, the resurrection is meaningless. It doesn't help me at all because I'm still a sinner.
You know, he also said that preaching through the Bible verse by verse isn't how you grow people. No one in the scripture modeled that. There's not one example of that. I don't know. I would go to Nehemiah. Nehemiah is a good book because they would read the word of God. They would expound on what was happening during that day. And then they would put it into an application. How does that apply to my life? Oh, I think they were doing verse by verse. I think that was very powerful. But again, getting people to put the Bible down. And that's scary, guys.

0: That's all the time we have for today's teaching. If you would like a personal copy of this message, mention today's date when you contact us. 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It is the hope of Pastor Joe and the congregation of Calvary Chapel, Manitowoc, that you would grow in the grace and knowledge of our Lord and Savior, Jesus Christ. Until next time, may the Lord nourish you with His sustaining word.
1: This is Minister of Minute for Mike. Today's verse is Matthew 5:7. Blessed are the merciful, for they shall obtain mercy. The next promise to be blessed comes in verse 7. We're told we'll be blessed if we're merciful. I was told as a new Christian, judgment is receiving what we deserve. Mercy's not receiving what we deserve, and grace is getting something good instead of the bad we deserve. Then we're taught the acronym for grace, God's riches at Christ's expense. If we're merciful to others, not giving them what they deserve when they wrong you, not exacting eye for eye, railing for railing, what an amazing country this would be. Is there someone in your life that needs your mercy? Someone who has wronged you and needs forgiveness? Needs the wrong to be forgotten? I'm sure we've all got someone in our lives who we need to show mercy to. After all, was not God, through Christ, merciful to us when he didn't destroy us as our sin required? This has been Minister of Minute from Mike. Thank you for...
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3: For verily I say unto you, that whosoever shall say unto this mountain, be thou removed, and be thou cast into the sea, and shall not doubt in his heart, but shall believe that those things which he saith shall come to pass, he shall have whatsoever he saith. Now, this is a verse that's been so misunderstood today. You find that the Christian doesn't need to throw mountains around literally, but he needs power today for living and meeting the daily mountains of cares and problems. But I want to tell you very candidly, I would like to be strengthened with might by the Holy Spirit in the inner man. And that, my friend, would be greater than moving a mountain. That's the thing that's important. That is, have faith in God.
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chapter 23. The Lord is my shepherd, I shall not want. He makes me to lie down in green pastures. He leads me beside the still waters. He restores my soul. He leads me in the path of righteousness for his name's sake. Yea, though I walk through the valley of the shadow of death, I will fear no evil, for you are with me. Your rod and your staff, they comfort me. You prepare a table before me in the presence of my enemies. You anoint my head with oil, my cup runs over. Surely goodness and mercy shall follow me all the days of my life, and I will dwell in the house of the Lord forever. This has been your sustaining word of the day, brought to you by Calvary Chapel of Manitowoc.

0: 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Stay tuned at the end of the message for additional information. 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
1: 2 Timothy 3 verse 5, Paul says, holding to a form of godliness, although they have denied its power, avoid such men as these. Don't get into a philosophical discussion with them. Don't come up with some minimal statement that we can all agree on. Everybody sign it. Avoid them. At some point, you even stop arguing with people because it's mostly a waste of time. I used to get in all these stupid arguments with people on social media. I never won any single argument. All it did was make me upset at the end of the day. I mean, has anybody ever won an argument on social media? Nobody ever wins because then it becomes a pride thing. You know, the world's watching this contention and all you're really doing is making a fool of yourself, you know, publicly. So at some point you stop arguing and you separate. And when you separate, you shouldn't feel like it's some kind of non-Christian thing to do that, because the Bible commands us under apostolic authority to do that. How does the Church of Jesus Christ keep itself practically and pragmatically pure in an age of impurity? That's a great question. How do we govern our lives and our churches so that our practice is consistent with our position? The church has two tools to do that. Both of them are in this chapter. Number one, ecclesiastical separation, which we'll comment on here. And the second is church discipline. Two totally unpracticed things today. And yet there they are. Focus just for a minute here on ecclesiastical separation. Three questions. Number one, why separate from fellow Christian? Well, when you separate from a fellow Christian, you're not saying you hate that person. You're just saying, eventually what's going to happen is your bad behavior and bad doctrine is going to influence me more than I'm going to influence you. That's called being unequally yoked, which we usually apply to marriage. But you can apply it to a whole lot of other things. Hey, accept our missions group. We love Jesus and we're sending out missionaries. Wonderful. Can we see your doctrinal statement? Oh, come on, brother. You're majoring on the minors. No, I'm not majoring on the minors. I'm doing what the New Testament says. Because if you're teaching a bunch of wild stuff that we don't agree on, even though you love Jesus and are a so-called evangelist, we can't get together with you. And when we do it, we're not saying we hate you. What we're saying is you're going to influence us more than we're going to influence you. Why separate? Number two, it gives the world a false sense of security. I mean, you start raising money and you start sending people to Christian colleges and seminaries that think homosexuality is okay, because some of them are going woke, as you know. What's the unsaved world? How are they supposed to interpret that? Oh, I guess homosexuality is not that bad. Look, there's the church lining up with a homosexual institution. So you just sent a signal to the unsaved world and gave them a false sense of security. And then the third reason you separate, or we separate, is if we don't, it will result in a loss of distinctiveness and power. And if you want a textbook example of it, it's the story of Lot. We were in Genesis like 20 years ago or something. I think I taught a sermon at that point, Are You a Lot Like Lot? I mean, Lot's life, he was saved, clearly. 2 Peter 2, 7 and 8 says so. He's called a righteous man three times, but he sure doesn't look like it in Genesis 19. So when the destroying angel showed up and said, you and your family get out of here because I'm going to destroy this city, as Lot started to speak to his own family members, his sons-in-law, for example, they thought he was jesting. There goes Lot, ugly serious when he said this city's going to be destroyed. But no one took him seriously, because his lifestyle was compromised. His doctrine was compromised. In fact, if I didn't have that reference in 2 Peter 2 to Lot's salvation, I would think Lot was an unsaved person. He sure doesn't look saved to me. And so when it got time to be serious, he had no credibility to speak. The church has authority to speak to the unsaved world to the extent that the church is different than the unsaved world. The moment the lifestyle of the church looks identical to the unsaved world is the moment the church loses its power to speak as a prophetic preaching voice to the world. And that's why they're always trying to get us to compromise, because they know that our message is convicting to them. And what better way to remove the conviction is than to get us to live just like them? So when an institution starts to go apostate, when a church starts to go apostate, it doesn't matter what their track record is. They may have had a wonderful track record for the last 50 years and have a great reputation. But when they currently start to go apostate, woke, pro-LGBTQ, etc., where they start talking about more about social justice than about salvation through Jesus Christ, when climate change, so-called, and universal health care and institutional racism, systemic racism, supposedly in the United States, when those topics become dominant more than biblical truth, that's a sign that this church or that body or that group or that institution is moving in the wrong direction. It doesn't matter what they've done for the last 50 years. We are going to separate ourselves from you. We're going to cut off ties, cut off finances, and we're not going to be made to feel guilty in doing so, because Paul tells us to do that. Now we command you, brethren, in the name of our Lord Jesus Christ, sounds like the man is pretty serious here, that you keep away from every brother who leads an unruly life. What is the biblical basis for separation? Second question, all of these verses. The one that we're covering here is right at the top, but you can go through the Bible and look at all these verses, and you can see that they all command ecclesiastical separation. We're looking at 2 Thessalonians 3, verse 6, and then later verse 14. 1 Corinthians 5, verse 11, there's a man who is involved in an incestuous relationship with his father's wife, something like that, it says. And everybody kind of knew what was going on in Corinth, but no one was doing anything about it. Paul says, you should have kicked this guy out of your church a long time ago. And it's actually to your shame that you haven't done it. You have to separate. 2 Corinthians 6, verses 14 through 18, that's your famous unequally yoked passage. A yoke is a harness that goes over two animals, and when that happens, if the animals are unequally yoked, the stronger will influence the weaker. I mean, Lot probably went into Sodom and Gomorrah thinking he was going to run some kind of evangelistic operation. He probably justified it that way. But at the end of the day, Sodom influenced Lot more than Lot influenced Sodom. I mean, do you know that Lot even ran for city council? It's right there in Genesis 19:1. He's on the board. He's at the wall or the gate where decisions are made. That's how fast he rose in the ranks. And by the time it's over for Lot, you see no difference between his life and that of an unbeliever. And even after God destroyed the whole city of Sodom and Gomorrah, there's Lot at the end of that chapter, verses 30 through 38 of Genesis 19, in an incestuous relationship with his two daughters in a drunken state, from which came the Ammonites and the Moabites, from those unholy unions who were perennial enemies of Israel. So you can take Lot out of Sodom, but it's a little bit harder to take Sodom and Gomorrah out of Lot. And that's the problem with being unequally yoked. Romans 16, verse 17, I'll show you in a minute. Ephesians 5, verse 11, I'll show you in a minute. Titus 3, 9 through 11, I'll show you in a minute. 2 John 9 through 11, I'll show you in a minute. Here's Romans 16, 17. This is the basis of ecclesiastical separation. Now I urge you, brethren, to keep your eye on those who cause dissensions and hindrances contrary to the teaching which you learned, and turn away from them. I like the way the King James puts it. Now I beseech you, brethren, see, this is an in-house discussion amongst Christians, mark them which cause divisions in the sense that they're introducing these ideas that are taking you away from apostolic truth. Now I beseech you, brethren, to mark them which cause divisions and offenses contrary to the doctrine which you have learned, and avoid them. This is quoted frequently by Christians, mark and avoid. I've heard a lot of ministries say, well, we don't think the creation days are 24-hour days. We don't think the flood is a global event. We don't think Genesis 1 through 11 is meant to be understood as narrative history, but it's just poetic. Oh, I'm glad you told me that, because I just marked you, and I'm going to avoid you. I don't believe in the pre-trib rapture. Mark and avoid. Ephesians 5, verse 11 says, do not participate. Look at that word there for participate. It's koinonia with the prefix with. So it's talking about joining with somebody, and they're practicing unbiblical things. Do not participate in the unfruitful deeds of darkness, but instead expose them. So rather than cooperate with them, you're supposed to turn the searchlight of truth on them and expose them as a child of light. Titus 3, verses 9 through 11. But avoid foolish and controversies and genealogies and strifes and dispute about the law. My translation, get the heck off social media. For they are unprofitable and worthless. I mean, debating amongst people that have no desire to be convinced and just want to prove themselves is unprofitable and worthless. Reject a factious man after a first and second warning, knowing that such a man is perverted and is sinning, being self-condemned. So you reject a factious man. Now look at that word factious there. I think you pronounce that aeretikos, where we get the word what? Heretic. The word heretic comes from that Greek word. So who is a heretic? A heretic is someone who wants to introduce some kind of new splinter truth that goes against the Bible and is causing a division. So what do you do with such a person? You give him a first warning, you give him a second warning. If that doesn't work, then you just reject him. I mean, these are all passages, they're in the scripture, that hardly get any airtime today. Would you not agree? 2 John verses 7 through 11. Many deceivers have gone into the world, those who did not acknowledge Christ as coming in the flesh. This is the deceiver and the antichrist. Watch yourself that you do not lose what you have accomplished, that you may receive a full reward. In other words, if we don't practice ecclesiastical separation, it's going to damage our own walk with Christ, and we won't be fully rewarded at the Bema Seat judgment. Anyone who goes too far and does not abide in the teaching of Christ does not have God. The one who abides in the teaching has both the Father and the Son. If anyone comes and does not bring this teaching, do not receive him into your house, and do not give him a greeting. Now, this is John, the love apostle, saying this. For the one who gives him a greeting participates in his evil deeds. Now, when it says there, do not receive him into your house, I used to think if the Jehovah's Witnesses showed up at the door, that you have to be rude to them, and you have to leave them outside in the Houston sun. But that's not really what it's talking about. When it says don't receive him into your house, where did the early church meet? In homes. In fact, when you go back to Acts 2, you'll see them around verse 42, verse 46, right in there, meeting from house to house. That's where the early church met. So we have, in the first century, no stained glass windows, cathedrals, no remediation issues, no insurance payments, no mortgage. Maybe we ought to go back to how it used to be. What do you think? So when he says don't let them into your house, what he's saying is do not give them influence in your church. Don't let them teach Sunday school. Don't let them pass out literature. Don't let them into the pulpit. Don't invite them in for an interfaith dialogue, because there's nothing to dialogue about. You know, Martin Lloyd-Jones years ago talked about the folly of interfaith dialogue. And he was a medical doctor. And he knew the sciences very well, and he started talking about geometry. And he says, you can't have an interfaith, an inter-dialogue on the principles of geometry with someone that doesn't accept the basics of geometry. Because geometry itself is built on certain principles. And if you deny one of those principles, you're not having some kind of inner deal on geometry. You're talking about things that have already been settled. So there is no point in bringing a Mormon into a church and having an interfaith dialogue. because a Mormon does not believe in the eternal existence of Jesus Christ, the second member of the Trinity. They think he's the spirit brother of Lucifer. The Jehovah's Witnesses think Jesus was a created being. And all of these groups don't believe that the canon of Scripture was closed in the first century. They think that their prophets have ongoing revelations from God. So to invite such people into a church for interfaith dialogue doesn't make any sense, because you're dialoguing with people that don't even understand or accept the basic principles of Christianity. Any more than you can have a dialogue with someone that won't accept the basic principles of geometry, is what Martin Lloyd-Jones was saying. So when James White brings a Muslim into a church and calls him my mentor and lets him spew whatever he wants in a church without cross-examination, including the fact that Jesus really didn't die on a cross, Judas died on the cross, and you do this in front of the assembled saints of God, and you call this interfaith dialogue, I mean, you're clearly violating 2 John verses 7 through 11. Do not let such a person into your house. And trust me, folks, I've been here long enough where they want to get in here. I have to use the word no, and I'm not a no person. I'm a positive person. I like making everybody happy. That's kind of my personality, believe it or not. I have to use the word no all the time. I mean, there are some things that come to my attention that never even get to the elder board because I've already said no. There's nothing to debate. There's nothing to talk about. The Muslims will show up here, and they'll want to stand in the parking lot, and they'll want to shake your hand. Excuse me, they won't want to shake your hand. When you try to shake their hand, they'll pull it back because that's one of the tenets of Islam. They've come here with their bags that look identical to our bags. Did you know that? We have those gift bags for visitors. They brought, without us knowing it, their own bags that look a lot like our bags. Except when you open their bag, it doesn't have the Gospel of John in it. It's got the Quran in it. So these are all things that regularly happen here that I'm glad you don't know much about them, because that means we do a good job keeping all this stuff away. But we have no interest in inviting people that do not accept the truth, as John says, going too far, giving them a place of influence in your house, your church. Because if you do that, look at what it says. You participate in their evil deeds. So you become sort of a co-conspirator in their ungodly enterprise the moment we stop practicing ecclesiastical separation. So why separate? Covered that. Biblical basis for separation? Covered that. What do you separate from? Number one, you separate from false doctrine. Titus 1:9, 1 Timothy 4:16. Well, what do you mean false doctrine? Well, here's a short list. I mean, these are just the minimum things you separate from. We could expand this much greater. You separate from those that reject the doctrine of creation and fall. Because if you reject the doctrine of creation and fall, what's the point of Jesus, who came to rescue us from the fall, right? So anybody that has a soft view on the fall is going to have a soft view on Jesus. You separate from those who do not hold to the inspiration or the inerrancy of Scripture. There's all the Scriptures defending inerrancy and inspiration. Inspiration means that when the original writers wrote Scripture, the Holy Spirit came upon them and propelled them in a supernatural way, while still respecting their unique styles and life experiences and temperament. He did not override them like in a demonic possession, but he guided them. And as they were being guided by the Holy Spirit, they pinned God's

and propels the boat. So just as wind fills up sails in a sailboat, propelling the boat, in the same way, the Holy Spirit came upon the writers of Scripture in a supernatural way, and they penned God's message to man in the original manuscripts without error. That's what inspiration means. And when we talk about inerrancy, what that means is without error. There was no mistakes. And what we embrace here is verbal inerrancy. The words themselves are without error. We embrace plenary inerrancy, meaning the Bible is true when it talks about things that you can't see. Satan, demons, angels, sin, heaven, hell. And it's just as inspired when it talks about those things as it does with things you can see. Archaeology, geography, history. Because I was probably within a millimeter of attending a seminary in Southern California that did not accept plenary inerrancy. Their professors would say, well, the Bible is true when it comes to spiritual things, but when it deals with history, archaeology, it might have a mistake in it. And once I learned that, I'm saying, I don't think I'm the right guy for you guys. Because if you can't trust the Bible on the things you can see, how in the world are you supposed to trust it on the things you can't see? So this is what we mean by plenary inerrancy. Number three, we separate from those who reject salvation by faith alone. If anybody wants to add any kind of work, baptism, whatever, on the front end, besides faith alone in Christ alone, related to justification, then we're dealing with two different gospels here. Both can't be right. So you separate on those grounds. We separate from those who deny the eternal existence of heaven and hell. Because there must be something Jesus came into the world to save us from. And it must be pretty bad if Jesus went up to all the trouble that he went to. What did he come to save us from? An eternity separated from God in torment. We separate from those who deny the Trinity. So if Jesus is not the eternally existent second member of the Trinity, as is taught by Mormonism and Jehovah's Witnesses, then we separate from them. We separate from those who deny the virgin birth of Christ, that Christ's conception was totally miraculous. Well, can't we, compromise a little bit on that one? No, because if Jesus was not born of a virgin, then he had a sin nature. If he had a natural conception, then he had a sin nature, because the sin nature is passed down through the female and all the, or the male, excuse me, got that backwards. And all the females are saying, I knew that was true. And if Jesus had a sin nature, then he's not qualified to be our perfect sacrifice. See that? So you start fiddling around with the virgin birth. You separate from any group that does that. You separate from any group that denies the deity of Christ and says things like, well, Jesus was a good teacher, but he was not God incarnate. Which means if Jesus is not God incarnate, then he couldn't have been a very good teacher, because he clearly claimed to be God incarnate. You separate from any group that denies the atoning death of Jesus Christ, that Jesus was our substitute. He died in our place. It should have been me hanging on the cross. But he, like the good Secret Service agent in the movies, and I wish the Secret Service agents in the movies were better than the ones we have now, Clint Eastwood, jump in front of the bullet and take the bullet in the place of the intended victim. That's what Jesus did. He didn't die on a cross to be our good role model. Although you learn some role modeling issues by learning the life of Christ, but that's not why he came into the world. He came into the world to be our substitute. I saw a book recently called Jesus CEO, and I thought, wow, what a marginalization of Jesus. As if Jesus came into the world to give us leadership principles. Now, don't get me wrong, you're going to learn a lot of leadership principles from Jesus, but that is no summation of why he came into the world. He came into the world to be our substitute. Any group denies the bodily resurrection of Jesus Christ, we have to separate from them, because if Jesus did not come bodily out of the grave on the third day, then he wasn't God. And Paul says if he wasn't God, we're still in our sins. And then we separate from any group that denies that Jesus is coming back in a body to touch down on planet Earth, because the Bible teaches

that from cover to cover. Jesus is going to show up here, and it's going to be just as physical, his second coming, as was his first coming. So that's who we separate from, those that teach false doctrine. And I thought this was going to be just a little sidebar, but we didn't get very far today, so we'll pick this up next time. Let's pray. Father, we're grateful for the totality of your truth. We're grateful for the doctrine of ecclesiastical separation. Help us to mature and grow in this area so that your church can become what it is called to be in these last days. We'll be careful to give you all the praise and the glory. We ask these things in Jesus' name, and God's people said, amen.

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4: It's 66 degrees.
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0: welcome to Walking the Old Path, the radio ministry outreach of Old Path Ministries in Texas. Walking the Old Path is a chapter-by-chapter, verse-by-verse study of God's Word, from Genesis to the book of Revelation. Hello, everybody, and welcome back to the show. Today, we're going to be continuing on. So, if you have your Bible handy, as always, join us as we stay the course by walking the old path. Pastor Chris?
1: And then in verse 23, you see keep. Verse 24, you see put away. Verse 25, let. Verse 26, ponder. Verse 27, do not turn. When you look at those things, again, these are just kind of directives that you could see. So this is one of the ways that you'll see it, very, very common in what Solomon is conveying here. It's always these things of action. Do this, learn, you know, like the types of words that he's using here. It's an application of the person. Apply yourself to this, and this is going to be the benefit. He just puts them out there. But again, remember, discipler, do these things. Disciplee, I have an option. I can either do these things or I can avoid them. He will tell you the reason why it's a good thing to do what you're told. But again, remember, this is all voluntary. So everything that we've read here so far, if we're doing the application, we're reading these things and saying, completely practical, godly counsel. I could very easily do the same kinds of things that are being said here. So if we're saying, let's take not only the things that Solomon says here, but let's look at the whole scope of what God's writing is, the Bible, and recognize that what he's putting here before us in everything that we read is God conveying a message to us, depending on what we're reading. It could be any variety of different things. But if we look at God as the source, and we look at him as the one who has moved upon men to write, then that means he's trying to communicate directly to us if we will be attentive to what we're reading and compliant and then obedient. That's really ultimately what Solomon is doing here in Proverbs in one particular book. But this really, this kind of mentality very much applies to everything that we read. So it's for us to be the student, us to be the disciple, us to rely upon the Holy Spirit, to read what we read, understand it, and then make application. So we're always supposed to do. So let's read through the things he says. Do not let them depart from your eyes. Keep them in the midst of your heart. So eyes and heart. There's the things that are seen and perceived. There is the heart that takes that information and applies it to the whole of the person. Four, here's why. It's practical. They are life to those who find them, and they are health to all flesh. So keep your heart with all diligence, for out of it spring the issues of life. What an amazing passage. Pay attention to the things that are going on internally, because it's going to show everywhere else as far as your life is concerned. So that's the idea, that from the things going on in your heart, it springs forth the things that will come out and just as part of your life. So I think any of us would look at this and say, obviously, it's common sense. Whatever happens on the inside is going to show up on the outside, just the way that it always works. So, you know, you can deceive people for a certain amount of time. You can put up pretense, but sooner or later, people are going to figure you out. So if we're getting godly instruction from the things that Solomon are saying, or if on a personal level, if we're reading everything that we see in the scripture, and we take it to ourselves and say, I want to be obedient because God has taken the time to write it, I want to take the time to read it and to learn it and then to apply what it has to say. So if God can settle the stuff in the heart, on the innermost person, it's going to affect the way that I will engage the world outwardly. And it's the same for all of us. So put away from you the deceitful mouth and put perverse lips far from you. Perverse just means distorted and crooked. So the idea of deceitfulness and perversion, and it's not perversion in the sexual sense. It's just the things that are crooked. That's the perverse. It's the distorted. Let your eyes look straight ahead and your eyelids look right before you. Ponder the path of your feet. That means taking the time to think about it. Don't just start walking. Have a course. So ponder the path of your feet and let all of your ways be established or fixed and stable. Do not turn to the right or to the left. Remove your foot from evil. So basically everything verses 24 to the end is all about charting a course based upon knowledge and wisdom, making application to it. So knowledge, here's how that would work. This implies that decisions need to be made and I'm going to have to walk. We use that as a metaphor for our life, our walk with God. Okay, great. If we're walking with God, he knows where he's going, then our walk with him is going to be where he's leading. So that's kind of the same type of a thing here. Find out what is the right thing to do. Put your mind to staying on that path and don't veer off of it. So easy for us to understand. The language is, of course, very poetic and really beautiful and well said. But if we sometimes we can get so stuck in the minutiae of words that we miss the big picture. His point is there's a direction that's really good and solid, and that's the direction that it is. You know what it is. Now apply wisdom to it and walk. So easy to understand. Now, chapter 5, Proverbs 5, my son, pay attention to my wisdom and lend your ear to understanding that you may preserve discretion and that your lips may keep knowledge. For the lips of an immoral woman drip honey and her mouth is smoother than oil. So in verse 3, you can see there is now a stepping off. He's going to get into a topic that he hasn't touched before in this kind of length. He mentioned an immoral woman Proverbs 2, but he didn't spend a lot of time on it. Now, this one, he's going to spend quite a bit more time in it. But look at what we see. There's a neat contrast. Look at what he says in verse 2, that you may preserve discretion, that your lips may keep knowledge. So your lips, the things that you will say, will be based upon the knowledge, what's been imparted to you from me and ones like me, that you've applied wisdom. Now, look at how he contrasts it with the immoral woman. Hers drip honey. It's attractive. You like what you hear. It's sweet when you hear it. And her mouth is smoother than oil. But in the end, she is as bitter as wormwood, sharp as a two-edged sword. There's the, you think you've got one thing, but it's actually another. Now, immoral woman here, interestingly, most commentators just put it as a harlot. And so, you know, prostitute. And of course, that would be the most obvious, and it may very well be what he had in his mind, but it just, an immoral woman can be somebody who is not professional, if you will, but just promiscuous. So if I was saying this to a younger man here and now, I don't just have to narrowly define this as prostitutes, but to anyone who would be promiscuous, saying this to a man who, the implication here is that he is married. So very, very interesting, because it's going to dominate the rest of this passage that we're looking at here. So I've kind of wondered whether or not I should do this first or a little bit later on as we go through it. Let's just go ahead and read on. We'll go a little bit further, and then I'll just decide when I want to jump over to 1 Kings. So it says in verse 4 again, but the end is as bitter as wormwood, and wormwood just means bitterness. And so it's you'll see that the word used along synonymous with being bitter. Sharp as a two-edged sword, her feet go down to death, and her steps lay hold of hell. It's the idea that following after her and just being enticed by the things that she says will lead to your destruction. And it's could it mean that you could literally die because of your involvement with her? Depends on circumstances. It's a potential. But his point, rather, is it's the idea of leading to your destruction. So it says, therefore, hear me now, my children, and do not depart from the words of my mouth. Now, let me stop for just a moment in case I forget. This is the same thing as I said. Remember, we're reading what a man is writing to younger men. But this has universal application. It's not as though the girls get off the hook here, because guys can be just as enticing. Guys can be just as immoral. So if there's young ladies listening to me, this works for you just like it would work for young men. The people that will have influence upon you that you might find attractive, if they are not godly people, if they are godly people, they're never going to try to entice you to do something sinful or like this. So there's your kind of divining line. If you're looking for somebody to involve yourself with in the sense of companionship or, down the road, marriage, that kind of a thing, if they're not people who are devoted to God first and foremost above everything else, and they don't have a relationship with him through his son, if they're not saved and born again, you have no business with them. And even if it's like, but I've been waiting for so long, wait a little longer. It will be helpful to you in the long run, because you can't have things pulling in different directions. If you want to be the godly person and they don't want to be, you will never be able to resolve that conflict. It will always be a problem. I cannot tell you how many times I have talked with people who their spouse does not want anything to do with the Lord, and it prevents them oftentimes from pursuing the Lord the way that they want to. There's nothing more satisfying than if a husband and wife are of one mind and one heart in their following after God, and there's not conflict in that. So again, counseled so many people, watched so many people struggle in marriage because they're in different directions going at all times, one pursuing one direction, one pursuing another, and it just is very, very difficult for them. Now, verse 7, therefore, hear me now, my children, and do not depart from the words of my mouth. Remove your way far from her, this immoral person, and do not go near the door of her house, lest you give your honor to others and your years to the cruel one. Now, this is the way of saying there is the potential of where this goes. It's hard to recover from this, and everything that you've worked for and everything that you've established, all the rest of it could come to ruin, and it goes into somebody else's, you know, into somebody else's possession. Now, if you remember, this is along the lines, though I don't know if this is for sure where Solomon was trying to go with this, but the idea of what would end up happening for the rebellious people when God was bringing them into the land. He says, I am going to bring you into a land. You're going to inhabit houses that you didn't build. You're going to drink from cisterns that you didn't dig. You're going to eat of the crops that you didn't plant. But don't forget who brought you to this place, because it can be taken from you, my paraphrase, just as easily as it was given to you. And somebody else will get the plunder of it. So again, if you're going to do this, you'll abandon everything in the pursuit of something you have no business going after in the first place, and you could lose it all. That's pretty heavy stuff when you think about it. It's a very, very graphic thing that he's saying here. Now, verse 10 said, along the same lines, verse 9, let's read it again. Lest you give honor to others and the years to the cruel one, lest aliens be filled with your wealth and your labors go to the house of a foreigner. And you mourn at last when your flesh and your body is consumed. You're just wiped out. And you come to this point, this place of regret. Look at what he says in 12 through 14. And then you say, how have I hated instruction and my heart has despised correction? It's said with an exclamation point. It's that exasperated, I can't believe I've done this. I have not obeyed the voice of my teachers, nor inclined my ear to those who have instructed me. I was on the verge of total ruin in the midst of the assembly of the congregation. This is where it all leads. You knew it in the first place, yet you went down that road. Now you're left with this place of regret. This would probably be a good time to do it before we read the rest. In verse, we'll pick up at verse 15 in a moment. Turn with me to the book of 1 Kings, chapter 11. Now, if Solomon is writing this at the end of his life, later in life, I should say, then it makes a bit of sense to me. It would be hard for me to be listening to him talk about these things when he's at a time earlier in his life because of the folly that he allowed to come into it. So once again, it's an interesting thing to see what you sometimes will go through. We might look at kings of Israel and think their lives were pretty easygoing. It must have been, you know, not, imagine being the king and not having to answer to anybody. Well, he had to answer to God. But at the same time, you have such incredible privilege, especially in the place where he was. The kind of privilege that he ultimately had and the kind of peace that God gave to him, he was told, because you've asked for the right things, I'm going to give you what you've asked for, and then you're going to have everything that you didn't ask for. Now, the question would be, when you get those things, do you know how to say no? Well, clearly, he didn't. But he had everything that a person could ever want in the material sense. And even in the way of knowledge and wisdom, he had more than anybody could have ever imagined, the kind of success, if you will. But look what happens, and I hate cliches, but his success turned also into many excesses. And interestingly enough, here's where we find them. Look at chapter 11. Again, David's your father. You have kind of the prototype of king of Israel. David did something that Solomon, David never did what Solomon does. David, with all of his faults, never led the nation to a place of idolatry, and he himself was never an idolater. He was faithful to the God who loved him, though he, in his own passions and his own carnality, failed miserably. Bathsheba, think about it, Solomon's mother is the most glaring example of David's horrible decision-making. He never should have done what he did with Bathsheba, killing her husband and all the things that ended up happening. It was because of David that her husband died because he wanted her. And the misery that ensued from that. So you'd figure that, gosh, you know, you shouldn't take something that doesn't belong to you. Well, look what happened with him. Here's chapter 11 of 1 Kings. 1 Kings 11:1. But King Solomon loved many foreign women, as well as the daughter of Pharaoh, women of the Moabites, Ammonites, Edomites, Sidonians, and the Hittites. All of the people who had brought him tribute and everything else, because God had, you know, put him up as this, you know, incredible success. But he took his eyes off. Look at what he ended up doing. From the nations of whom the Lord had said to the children of Israel, you will not intermarry with them, nor will you with, or nor will they with you. Surely you will, they will turn you, your hearts away after their gods. Solomon, clung to these in love. So he was completely disobedient to what God said. Don't have anything to do with the foreign people. They'll bring you down. Now, the man who had knowledge and wisdom like none other ran right through the stop sign that God put there. He was not obedient to the law. He didn't apply wisdom. He made every mistake that you could possibly make along the lines of what he's talking about here in Proverbs. But this is important for us to get his backstory, especially earlier in his life when everything came to him and it was, everything was easy. So people, this was a way that you would make all kinds of foreign alliances. People would marry off their daughter for favor. And, you know, that puts them close to Solomon. But look at what it says. So he had 700, or he had rather, yeah, he had 700 wives, princesses, and 300 concubines, and his wives turned away his heart. Now, are those literal numbers? Well, it would be a pretty odd combination of numbers if it wasn't accurate. So he was given in marriage to hundreds, and concubines were kind of like just a step below that. So people that he would have relations with, 1,000 of them. It's just, it's mind-boggling. But again, the folly of this is beyond measure. For it was so that when Solomon was old, that his wives had turned his heart after other gods, and his heart was not loyal to the Lord God as was the heart of his father David. So there's the big contrast between them. Solomon went after Ashtoreth, the goddess of the Sidonians, and after Milcom, the abomination of the Ammonites. Solomon did evil in the sight of the Lord and did not fully follow the Lord as did his father David. Solomon built the high places for Chemosh, the abomination of Moab on the hill of the east side of Jerusalem, and for Molech, the abomination of the people of Ammon. And this would haunt them for the generations that would follow. This was all introduced by Solomon. Go back and read what Manasseh was doing to the point where they were sacrificing their children in his reign. Mind-blowing. And he did likewise for all of his foreign wives who burned incense and sacrificed to their gods. So the Lord became angry with Solomon because his heart had turned from the Lord God of Israel, who had appeared to him twice and had commanded him concerning this thing that he should not go after other gods. But he did not keep what the Lord had commanded. We're getting a lot of detail on him. So he was confronted about this and continued. He persisted. Therefore, the Lord said to Solomon, because you have done this and have not kept my covenant and my statutes, which I have commanded you, I will surely tear the kingdom away from you and give it to your servant. Nevertheless, I will not do it in your days for the sake of your father David. I will tear it out of the hand of your son. That happened with Rehoboam. And just like God said would happen. However, I will not tear it away. I will not tear away the whole kingdom. I will give one tribe to your son for the sake of my servant David and for the sake of Jerusalem, which I have chosen. Benjamin was that tribe that he was given. So God tells him everything that he's going to do and the reason for it. Now, interestingly enough, we look at his counsel in Ecclesiastes. It makes perfect sense. The stuff that he ends up saying in the Song of Solomon is kind of contradictory because it makes it seem like he's just completely given to one person. And yet here, he's given to hundreds, and they turned his heart away from the Lord for a time. When you read Ecclesiastes, that seems to be written very, very late in his life after all of his folly, because he's just, you can tell, this is a very frustrated man. Now here, as he's writing these things, if he's saying these things later in his life, he's not divulging a lot of information, but you could say that what he's doing here in talking to his sons, he's saying, you know, without actually saying it in as many words, you should stay with the one wife that you have and not be so divided in things. And again, he's starting to say about going after the immoral woman. I don't believe he's talking about his one wife that he should have been with versus all of the other wives and concubines as the immoral. I don't believe that's where he's going with this, but it has perfect application to it. Read what he says after that. So again, all the regret verses that we have in verses 12 through 14. And then in verse 15, he says, drink water from your own cistern. So he's using the metaphor of the idea that things that belong to you, be content with those things and have contentment in those and find satisfaction in those rather than going out, again, to the immoral woman, whether it's the prostitute or just someone else with the flattering words. He's using, again, metaphor of just the idea of things that belong to you, fountains and springs and all that stuff. Be content with what you have, not looking elsewhere. So, drink water from your own cistern and running water from your own well. Should your fountain be dispersed abroad in streams of water in the streets? You know, should it go beyond what is already yours and you're just giving it out to everyone? Or, you know, involving yourself in all kinds of different ways. Let them be your own and not for strangers with you. Let your fountain be blessed and rejoice with the wife of your youth. That's the important part of it. Be content with what is there from the beginning. There's that idea of the wife of your youth. My wife and I have been married 38 years. It's just hard to believe every time I say that. It seems like when I get used to saying it, we go another year. But the idea of that all of my history is with my wife. I was 21 and she was 19 when we married. Then 4 years later, our daughter comes along. But the idea of anything outside of that is just so foreign to me. But again, I realize that that's what God expects of us. So the idea that I would have more than one wife, you can't do that legally in this country anyway, but that I would ever bring someone else into our relationship by having relations with somebody else, that's just such a breach of trust. So there's a real wisdom to this that he's talking about. So he says, let your fountain be blessed and rejoice with the wife of your youth. Verse 19, as a loving deer and as a graceful doe, let her breasts satisfy you at all times and always be enraptured with her love. And the idea of breasts is not, you know, not the way it quite sounds. It's more the idea of the embrace or being held to someone. It's just the poetic kind of the figurative language that's here. It's the embrace of husband and wife with nothing else from the outside. That's the important part of it. The being enraptured is that being taken by seeing her and being with her. There's nothing outside of that. And again, wives, this works just for the same way with you for husbands. It isn't a one-way kind of a street. It's just because Solomon's speaking to younger men. But this works both ways. So wives, this should be the relationship that you have with your husband as it was at the beginning. So it should be all throughout your life. There's no end to it until one of you is gone. That's all that it should ever be. So it says, verse 20, why should you, my son, be enraptured by an immoral woman or given yourself over to her, being taken by her, and then be embraced in the arms of a seductress? Why would you possibly want to do that? Brilliant. Now, here's what he says. Meanwhile, all these things, it's practical, but remember it's to God ultimately above all that we're ultimately responsible. For the ways of men are before the eyes of the Lord, and he ponders all his paths. His own iniquities entrap the wicked man, and he is caught in the cords of his sin. He shall die for lack of instruction, and in the greatness of his folly he will go astray. This is something that you could say, Solomon, you know what you're talking about, because you've been there. So again, if he's writing this later on in life, he'd be able to say, yeah, some of this applies to me. But again, he closes it with just what is easy to understand, incredibly practical, just wisdom, and the recognition that God sees these things and he honors things too. But he will also dishonor. If a person will go right through every warning that he ever gives and just does whatever they want to do because it's convenient or easy for them, they're going to have to deal with the consequences of it. And so, of course, there's just wisdom in saying, yeah, a person can do all manner of horrible, horrible things and then ultimately come to the place of seeking God for forgiveness and cleansing, and God will give that. But the consequences of it all and the things that we can do to bring harm to ourselves is just off the charts, almost impossible to really fully, you know, wrap your mind around how damaging it can be. So we'll pick up at Psalm 6 next week. Again, really, really practical. If you have any questions on this, please contact me. And if there's anything that you've heard as you listen through this, and if you've written notes and thought that would be, it would work out really nice in a clip of a minute, minute and a half, maybe even 30 seconds, whatever. If there's something that really piqued your interest, let me know. Send me an email or make a comment in the if you're watching this in YouTube, let me know and say, you know, there's a section that I think you should make into a clip. It would be something that might, you know, gain interest if somebody was looking to understand a little bit about any particular Bible study that we do, or the idea of looking at the scriptures is useful to them. So with that, we will pick up again at Proverbs 6 next week, and I look forward to sharing that with you.
0: 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Everyone at Walking the Old Path would like to thank you for listening. And we do hope that you'll return with us again as we stay the course by walking the old path. Till next time.
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6: It's 65 degrees.

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We are pleased to bring you great praise and worship music, followed by a teaching from God's Word. Now, let's join this evening's worship, already in progress.